0: played in singles and liked how that there was no blame but himself if he lost. I got as far as I did, or I didn't go as far as I wanted to, because of myself, Gomez said. At the end of the day, the only person I could blame for my success or for my failures was me. There was no one to hide behind, and he said that was the lesson he got from tennis. You can't blame other people for your failures. You have to look at yourself and decide, what do I want to do, and do I want to go far? You go as far as your work will take you, Gomez said. As a relatively new tennis player, Gomez said he didn't know who Keys was when he started, but now he said knowing somebody from Rock Island became so successful in the sport makes him hopeful. Because I always hear people talking about how Rock Island isn't as great of a city, like compared to other cities in the Quad Cities, Gomez said. I know that there's people out there like who have experienced success from Rock Island, and it seems hopeful knowing that it's not the city that your success is you. Gomez wasn't able to play as much tennis this season due to needing to help with his father's landscaping business, but he said work is important too. He also volunteers at his church, such as lighting and extinguishing candles, or running youth service called Sunday Fun Days. Gomez said he will be heading to Black Hawk College to get his associate degree and then will pursue degrees in landscape architecture and accounting to help the family business. He said he was encouraged to pursue high education from his father. It's kind of just frustrating seeing how he gets passed up all the time for different jobs because he just doesn't have a degree, even though, like we do, really good work, just because he doesn't have a degree, Gomez said. It would be backing up the work we do with proof that someone is capable of showing we can do good work or be something that shows we are credible for what we do. The two students were honored with the scholarship at the Rock Island Scholarship Night on May 13, 2026. Over $200,000 in scholarships were awarded that night to graduating seniors.
1: Consumer Confidence Index slips. Americans remain wary of gas prices and Trump's war with Iran. U.S. consumer confidence eased in May as worries about inflation linked to the war in Iran intensified and household views of labor market were largely pessimistic, though they anticipated improvement by the end of the year. A marginal drop in confidence reported by the Conference Board on Tuesday contrasted with the release last week of the University of Michigan's survey of consumers, which showed consumer sentiment plumbing record lows in May. Still, it was the latest sign of growing dissatisfaction with President Donald Trump's handling of the economy. Trump won the 2024 presidential election in large part because of his promise to lower inflation, but U.S. consumers faced higher prices, first from his sweeping import tariffs and recently the U.S.-backed war with Iran. A Reuters IPOS survey last week showed Trump's presidential approval rating fall to nearly its lowest level since he returned to the White House in January 2025. Americans are upset with the high prices and trying to stretch every dollar, but they aren't as gloomy as they were during the Great Recession, the COVID recession, or just after Liberation Day last year, said Heather Long, chief economist at the Navy Federal Credit Union. The Conference Board said its Consumer Confidence Index slipped to 93.1 this month from an upwardly revised 93.8 in April. Economists polled by Reuters forecast the index would drop to 92.0 from a previously reported 92.8 in April. The labor market has a big influence on the index, while the University of Michigan survey is more sensitive to gasoline prices. The decline in confidence occurred among consumers under the age of 35, as well as those 55 years and older. Consumers in the 35 to 54-year-old age group were slightly more optimistic this month. Households with annual Incomes ranging from $15,000 to $39,999 experienced sharp decline in confidence. The lower-income households have been disproportionately hurt by gasoline prices, which rose more than 50% since the war began in February. A supplementary survey by the Conference Board showed that as of May, two-thirds of consumers reported cutting back on spending overall due to rising prices.
0: Rivermont Collegiate retains one accreditation. Rivermont Collegiate remains accredited by Cognia, but has lost accreditation from the Independent Schools Association of the Central States, the private school announced Tuesday. The school was recently reviewed by ISACS for the 2023-2024 period and was informed its accreditation will end on June 30th, according to a news release from the school. Rivermont did not specify what led to the loss of ISACS accreditation. The school is appealing the decision but said the continued accreditation from Cognia means the change will not have any impact on the school's operations. Rivermont Collegiate has a long history of operating under a dual accreditation structure, interim head of school Colin Lawrence said in the release. Reaffirming our relationship with Cognia is important for our school and our ability to provide an exceptional learning experience for all students, and it should ease any concerns students and parents and staff have had regarding our path forward. The school's next accreditation review is in 2029.
1: And in world news, in the Middle East, Iran says the U.S. broke ceasefire. Tehran calls strikes a gross violation of this tenuous agreement. Iran said Tuesday the United States violated a ceasefire after the U.S. conducted what it called defensive strikes in the southern Iran, while U.S. Secretary of State Marco Rubio said negotiating a deal to halt the conflict could take a few days. Iran's foreign ministry said the U.S. strikes in Iran's southern Hormozgan province, where Iranian media reported the sounds of explosion early on Tuesday, represented a gross violation of the tenuous ceasefire in place for nearly 7 weeks. Both sides previously indicated progress on a memorandum of understanding that could halt the war and restart shipping through the blocked Strait of Hormuz, giving negotiators 60 days to negotiate more complex issues, including Iran's nuclear program. Iranian media reported that Iran's negotiators pushed for the memorandum to include the release of billions of dollars of frozen assets at talks in Qatar. Following strikes against targets that the U.S. said included boats attempting to lay mines and missile launch sites, Rubio told reporters on his plane in India's Jaipur that the Strait of Hormuz had to open one way or another. The war, which began with the U.S. and Israeli strikes in Iran on February 28th, caused an unprecedented oil supply shock, pushing up the cost of fuel, fertilizer, and food. Iran responded to the strikes by launching drones and missiles at Gulf states that host U.S. bases. Traffic through the Strait of Hormuz, which normally carries about one-fifth global trade in oil and liquefied natural gas, has been a fraction of its usual level since the war began. Global benchmark Brent crude futures rose about 3.5% Tuesday to about $100 a barrel. U.S. Central Command said late Monday it carried out fresh strikes designed to protect our troops from the threats posed by Iranian forces. Iran's Revolutionary Guard said Tuesday they reserved the right to retaliate. They said air defense units downed a U.S. drone and fired at another drone and a jet fighter, which they said had entered Iranian airspace over the Gulf region. In comments posted on Telegram channel on the occasion of the annual Hajj pilgrimage, Iran's Supreme Leader Ayatollah Khomeini said, "The clock cannot be turned back, and the nation and lands of the region will no longer be a shield for American bases. From now on, the slogans 'Death to America' and 'Death to Israel' will be the slogans of the Islamic State and oppressed people of the world, especially the youth," he added.
0: Young Entrepreneur Finds Purpose. Caden Kelly was on the grind at Memorial Day. The 19-year-old resident of the Fire Lake community just outside Girard was at 8 a.m. Monday before he took part in any Memorial Day celebration. He had a job to do. "I had a deck to wash on a house in the neighborhood up by the tennis courts," Kelly said. "So I set up the hoses and then washed the deck in a chemical I used to bring out the wood, clean things up, and then I did the pressure wash. It took about an hour, and then I spent some time talking with the owners. If I know the people or they remember me, I'm always happy to take the time to chat. That's how I learn about what my customers are looking for. I try hard to be a good people person, to listen to people. My parents raised me to treat people right." Kelly is no stranger in the Fire Lake community or the surrounding Girard area. He played basketball and competed in gold for Girard High School before his graduation last year, and before he even finished high school, neighbors knew him as the kid with hustle. He mowed lawns and shoveled driveways and even worked with landscaping crews to earn money. For the last 2 weeks, Kelly has gone door to door handing out business cards to announce his pressure washing business. "My pressure washing business is only about 2 weeks old, but I've had about 10 jobs already," he explained. "I think it's going pretty well. I enjoy it. I like working hard and then being able to see clean siding or a clean deck. I like that part of it." Sitting in a porch overlooking the backside of Fire Lake, Kelly described his other ambition. "I want to be a firefighter," he said. "I just finished my EMT course and I'm a volunteer at the Girard Fire Department. I train every Monday and I have been on 3 or 4 calls already. I was at the big 70 Hell Bell fire out past the high school. That was a learning experience for me." Kelly talked about learning as much as he can and always wanting to have a majority stake in something. "I like the idea of working hard at my own business, building it up," he said. "Right now, I'm decently versed in money. Instead of listening to music a lot of times, I listen to Dave Ramsey. I really just try to learn as much as I can. Knowledge is wealth." Kelly said the best skill he learned playing golf and basketball in high school was patience. "You have bad shots in both sports, right? Tough days," he said. "But you keep swinging or adjust your shots and you just stay after it. It can be hard to be patient." Kelly smiled. "I learned patience in the house I grew up in, too," he said. "I have 3 sisters, all older. Lindsay is oldest, then Delaney, then Campbell. According to the legend, Campbell was the one who looked after me when I was a baby and little." Kelly shook his head. "Supposedly. Oh, they all loved me when I was a baby and when I was real little. Then I got annoying." Kelly laughed. "It's not a big deal. We're all good now. But I know I bugged them. And there was a time Campbell and I fought all the time." He paused for just a moment. "But I was raised in a good household. My parents always had things in order. We saw them go to work and work hard," he said. "We could easily see what they did to provide for us. And that's really important for kids, I think." Kelly paused for another moment and considered what he wants from his own life. "I want to work hard and not have to worry about money," he said. The 19-year-old small businessman smiled. "I want to marry my girlfriend. Her name is Taryn, and she's 18, and we've been together for years. I was a sophomore, and she was freshman, and she added me on Snapchat. And then one night, me and a friend snuck out of my house late, and I got to meet Taryn, and she brought a friend. We just walked around all night talking." Kelly smiled and shook his head at the memory. "It's just something you do in a small town when you can't drive. But 2 weeks later, we were dating. Her family is super and always includes me in stuff. Taryn is smart and kind and beautiful. I would like to have a life with her." Kelly did offer one bit of advice. for aspiring entrepreneurs or dudes looking for a relationship that lasts. Research. Become an expert. Really take the time to learn. And most of all, be dedicated. If you're going to do it all the way. If you're going to half-ass it, don't bother.
1: Brick by brick, Coal Valley Man builds a collection. Jeff Adams built his collection brick by brick, literally. He became a brick collector. Wasn't something that he had on his bingo card in 2018 when his fascination began. In fact, he was just trying to fix up his yard. Fed up with knocking down the plastic edging around his flower beds every time he mowed, Adams decided to dig a channel, lay down some gravel, and line it with bricks. He found a Facebook marketplace listing for free bricks, and he went over to check it out. Little did I know, they were in her yard still, and I had to pull them all up. Her husband said, "She didn't tell you that, did she?" But it wasn't too bad. Most of them were not marked, but a few of them had names on them. Adams went home and did a little Googling on brick stamped St. Louis No. 1. They looked old and kind of cool, so he did some research. As of late May, there's one on sale on eBay for $50. Then I got on Facebook and I checked and found out there was a Facebook page, a couple of them. One of them, the IBCA, International Brick Collectors Association, and then there's another one called Crazy About Bricks, and I found out that there's all kind of collectors, and I started talking to different people. He made friends with a man in Galesburg who had been searching for a Kewanee brick. Adams ran across a stack on Marketplace, and the word spread he'd found a secret stash. Pretty soon my phone was ringing off the hook. Bricks, Adams said, come in all shapes, sizes, colors, and uses, including sidewalk bricks, building bricks, street pavers, fire bricks, which are used in furnaces or chimneys. I kind of went overboard when I started collecting. In the backyard of his Coal Valley home, Adams has what he describes as the brick barn. It used to be his fixing up cars barn until grandkids came along and the hobby went by the wayside. Inside the barn, bricks are carefully stacked to the ceiling on shelves. The bricks line either the perimeter of the building with another miniature room built in the middle for even more bricks. It just snowballs. If you get interested in collecting and you find something that other collectors don't have, chances are you're going to trade you a bunch of bricks just to get one of those. And sometimes you only find one of something. Sometimes you find several. Brick collecting is growing in popularity with the International Brick Collectors Association helping collectors find one another. It's been around since the 80s, and it's one of its oldest members are actually in its 80s. They met up for swaps and ship bricks back and forth. Facebook Marketplace and eBay are popular shopping spots for Adams, but he's even used the local newspaper to his advantage. In 2018, he ran an ad asking if anyone had marked bricks they were looking to get rid of. He was also connected with a man in Bluegrass who introduced him to the world of brick collecting. From then on, it was game on. The value of bricks isn't necessarily monetary, Adams said. It's the collectability. The bricks Adams collects all have a name or logo stamped on them. He has several Purrington pavers made in East Galesburg for years. One of his favorite bricks is a Purrington with a logo on backwards. The collection of 2,500 bricks seems like a lot, but there are collectors with more than 10,000 to their name. That might be a bit too much for the wife to handle, but then again, they have an understanding. Keeps me out of the tavern, he said under his breath. The bricks in his collection come from all over the place, and he's got a special interest in local bricks. At one point, brickyards were common in the area. Adams has bricks from Cable, Illinois, a towny town south of Sherrard. He has some from Agrillo Works out of Carbon Cliff, and from Davenport Brick and Tile, even though the company was in Buffalo. All of his bricks are separated by state. He doesn't have all 50 yet. Alaska and Hawaii are missing, and a few northern states, but he's getting close. In addition to collecting by state and company, collectors are looking for variety. He has a pair of bricks that are longer than the average brick, but look more like something took a bite out of them. They were designed that way and are used to go under the rails of streetcars, Adams said. He has a complete set, one of each shape. There are larger bricks in his collection, too, that almost resemble pavers. Adams said those are sidewalk tiles, and they're very popular at the turn of the 20th century when businesses were required to line their patios with tiles before they built a deck, so they were able to have some kind of floor under there if the deck rotted out.
0: Massive Whale makes a massive comeback. Aboard the Molly B on the Salish Sea, they are big, they are beautiful, and they are back. The return of the humpback whale to greater numbers than observed in decades is part of a larger revival of marine mammals in the Salish Sea. It is an astonishing sight of life rebounding, with exception of the endangered southern resident's orcas. On a recent day in the waters of the San Juan Islands, pink salmon were jumping, and masses of seabirds were feasting on forage fish. Baby seals lazed alongside their mothers on the rocks, too sleepy to be bothered by a boat quietly chuffing by. The quick dives of harbor porpoise with their tiny dorsal knife the water. Minke whales, too, slice the surface. It's in these conditions the humpbacks have made a spectacular recovery at about 8% a year. Until about the 1910s, humpback whales were common, but then they were hunted to near extinction by commercial whaling. You never saw them, said Joe Gatos, science director for the Sea Doc Society, a science and education nonprofit based on Orcas Island. Now they are showing up in places where they had not been since the 1900s. Now we see them willy-nilly, spring, summer, fall, winter. It's a reminder, Gatos said, of the different policies to protect and preserve animals and their habitat can make. It is a resurgence for an animal once so relentlessly pursued. There once were whaling stations from California to British Columbia, including at Bay City in Gray's Harbor. Commercial whaling of humpbacks for their baleen and blubber reduced their population by more than 95%, according to the National Oceanic and Atmospheric Administration. The last whaling stations in the U.S. operated out of San Francisco Bay until 1970. Commercial hunting of humpbacks were banned by the International Whaling Commission in 1966. The commission placed a moratorium on commercial hunting of all whales worldwide in 1986. Subsistence hunting by Aboriginal groups is allowed under special provisions. Some countries, including Japan in 2019, withdrew from the IWC convention and continue to hunt whales commercially. Other environmental laws, including the Clean Water Act and Endangered Species Act and the Marine Mammal Protection Act, as well as modern sewage treatment, all have made for cleaner water and more abundant life in the Salish Sea. It didn't used to be this way. We did something right, Gatos said. It is important to remember and celebrate the victories. John Kalambotis, senior research biologist and a founder of the Cascadia Research Collective in Olympia, has studied humpbacks for nearly 40 years. With other researchers, he has assembled a photo catalog of humpbacks uniquely identified by marks on their flukes or tail. There are thousands of them. Seeing just two humpbacks in Puget Sound was noteworthy in the 1980s, Kalambotis said. Today, the number of humpbacks has grown by an order of magnitude from about 500 on the West Coast to more than 5,000, including about 2,000 in Washington and southern BC waters. Today, humpbacks migrate thousands of miles between their feeding and breeding areas. The humpbacks found in the waters of Washington and southern British Columbia primarily comprise mixed herds of humpbacks from Mexican and Hawaiian populations. The Mexican population, which is legally treated as distinct, is listed as threatened under the U.S. Endangered Species Act. All humpback populations are protected under the Marine Mammal Protection Act. We'll take a brief intermission.

0: Welcome back to today's reading of the Quad City Times. And from the food section, Gloria. Tried and true flavors that make this chicken dish a winner. There are so many ways to serve chicken for dinner, and one of the easiest ways is to add a variety. To add a variety is with the pan sauce. This recipe for Chicken Gloria is all about the delicious cream sauce. The sauce is velvety smooth, but because it's made with heavy cream and chicken broth, it's not too heavy. What sets it apart is the addition of dry sherry. This fortified wine adds a complex and nutty flavor to the sauce that makes this easy weeknight dinner taste oh so special. Chicken Gloria reportedly dates back to the Betty Crocker test kitchens during the 50s or 1960s. This dish is made of breaded and seared chicken breast, sautéed mushrooms, gooey Munster cheese, and sherry-spiked cream sauce. The shortcut is using a can of condensed cream of mushroom soup, and that's a common substitution. But here, we're making a simple white sauce for the delicious iteration of Chicken Gloria. There's a recipe for Chicken Gloria in today's Quad City Times. And delicious dupes. I'm a solid child of the 90s. I collected Lisa Frank school supplies, loved Dunkaroos, and tried wearing my clothes backwards. And I'm obsessed with Red Lobster's Cheddar Bay biscuits. These garlicky warm pillow biscuits were the reason my sister and I begged my parents to go to Red Lobster as often as we did. Though it's been a minute since I've been to a Red Lobster, I'm no stranger to the store-bought biscuit mix. While they somehow always fall short of delivering those iconic biscuits you can get at the restaurant, the nostalgia factor is huge. But I'm happy to announce I no longer need pre-made mix. I've cracked the code, and here's how you can replicate those renowned biscuits at home without picking up a boxed mix. A recipe for copycat Red Lobster biscuits is in today's Quad City Times. And super seeds. Adding a little chia to your morning routine with these overnight recipes. Chia seed pudding. This creamy pudding is a true delight. It's satiny smooth, sweetened with honey, studded with tender little chia seeds. You just need three ingredients to get started, and then the variations are limitless. Breakfast through dinner and even a late night snack, the chia seed pudding is sure to become a regular part of your healthy rotation. With perfect balance of creamy and crunchy textures, Berry Crumble overnight oats will keep you satisfied all morning. The natural sweetness of berries pairs beautifully with the cinnamon spiced oat base, while the crumble topping adds a crunchy layer to each bite. The best part? You can use a mixture of berries and or stick with your favorite, whether it's juicy blueberries, tart raspberries, sweet strawberries, or a blend of all three. A recipe for Berry Crumble overnight oats is in today's Quad City Times.
1: Rural Lifeline. Newman, Jerry Seinfeld's nemesis in his eponymous sitcom, famously said, "When you control the mail, you control information." That was something Founding Father Benjamin Franklin knew very well. He oversaw the mail service from 1753 until 1774, improving a rough system that connected the 13 British colonies. When it became clear war between the Americans and Britain was inevitable, according to Smithsonian Magazine, Franklin and his fellow rebels relied on an underground communications network to share crucial information. In 1775, the Continental Congress created what would become the United States Postal Service with Franklin as its first Postmaster General. It was the agency's website, says the first, and for many citizens, the most consequential function of the new government. Now, 251 years later, the U.S. Postal Service is still a vital government function, even as it faces a financial crisis that forced it to temporarily pause pension plan payments and raise prices. The United States Postal Service still gets the mail to Americans by whatever means necessary, auto, boat, air, or even mule, no matter how far flung their location. United States Postal Service's historian and corporate information services manager Steve Koschersberger said. Before the Civil War, Koschersberger said, Americans had to travel to their local post office. In many smaller communities, that meant a trip to the general store or another centrally located business. Newspapers, vital sources of information, were given subsidies to allow them to be mailed. Still, it could be costly to mail letters and correspondence, said Lynn Heidelbaugh, curator with the Smithsonian National Postal Museum. In 1845, postal rates were lowered to make them more affordable, and in 1847, postage stamps were introduced, adding convenience. Mail was delivered to post offices by horses, stagecoaches, and later by train. As the Civil War unfolded, Heidelbaugh said it wasn't uncommon to see women with children lined up at urban post offices awaiting letters from sons and husbands away at war. In 1863, free home delivery began in cities, though it took decades of debate in Congress for free home delivery to spread to small towns and villages. By 1902, rural free delivery was standard throughout the U.S. In 1889, President Benjamin Harrison appointed Philadelphia department store owner John Wanamaker as Postmaster General, who lobbied for rural free delivery, commemorative stamps, and pneumatic tubes, innovations that would be implemented after his term ended in 1893. Sears and Roebuck and Montgomery Ward, they were the Amazons of their day. Their businesses expanded when they could send catalogs to people directly. Americans, even in far-flung places, could receive home-delivered parcels starting in 1913. In the United States Postal Service mandate for universal service meant it had to be able to access hard-to-reach areas, and that helped many communities become more connected. Rural delivery helped make the case for better roads. Rural communities were already trying to improve roads, and having a rural carrier using those roads helped them make the case to demand better roads that were graded, paved, and maintained. The Constitution gives Congress the power to establish post offices and postal roads, a provision she said has huge latitude, and interpreted to include not just paved roads, but also waterways, canals, railways, and airmail service. That had implications for rural communities and commercial entities. When those funds go toward different postal routes, the businesses transporting the mail get a steady stream of income. So, for example, rail companies carrying mail can invest more in passenger service, she said. The Postal Service can be a lifeline for many Americans in remote or distant places, from rural areas in the continental United States to hard-to-reach areas of Alaska, to faraway territories like Guam, and military bases all over the world. Newspapers and letters help keep families informed and connected, especially in times of crisis like during war if you have had a loved one far away. The mail is a way for the federal government to provide services to people, to communicate. The Internal Revenue Service, the instance, communicates with taxpayers via mail. If your nearest pharmacy is a day's drive away, you may depend on the Postal Service to get medications that keep you alive. USPS delivers to remote Alaskan villages accessible only by air and at certain times of year. There's a Detroit River service that delivers mail to boats on the waterway, and the Supai Post Office delivers mail to members of the Havasupai tribe in the Grand Canyon by mule train the best and most cost-effective way to access an area inaccessible by auto and too dangerous for small aircraft. Throughout the U.S., he said, you can take for granted when you drop something in the mailbox that it's going to get there.
0: Hawkeyes announce UConn games. Iowa headed to stores next season. The Huskies visit Iowa City in 27 and 28. The Iowa women's basketball program announced a home-and-home series with one of the top programs in the sport on Tuesday. In a post to social media, the Hawkeyes announced they will go on the road to face Connecticut during the non-conference portion of their 2026-27 season. In return, the Huskies will travel to Iowa City during their non-conference season during the 27-28 season to face Iowa in Carver Hawkeye Arena. It will be the first time the Hawkeyes have hosted Connecticut and Carver since 1991, when Hawkeyes lost 73-45. The two programs have faced each other three times in the last four seasons, including a Final Four matchup during the 24 NCAA tournament, which the Hawkeyes won 71-69. The Huskies have won most recent meeting 90-64 over Iowa in the 2025 Women's Champions Classic in Brooklyn. Connecticut advanced to the Final Four for the 25th time in program history. The Huskies lead all-time series 7-4, including wins in seven of the last eight meetings. The arena location, Gampel Pavilion, or People's Bank Arena, tip time and TV information for next year's meeting will be announced at a later date.
1: Searching for answers. Cubs still believe despite long losing streak. For as bleak as the Chicago Cubs season is trending in a dramatic shift over the last 2 weeks, those within the clubhouse are trying to maintain perspective. At some point, things will turn the Cubs' way. It's a mantra the Cubs continue to believe in and their confidence in what they are capable of. As poorly as they have played since their second 10-game winning streak ended May 9th, the veteran-laden group has echoed a resolute faith that their recent struggles will not become a defining moment of the season. They're saying all the right things, focused on the process, and trying not to get caught up in the results, particularly when flukiness comes into play. But that winning streak feels like a lifetime ago. Not earlier this month. They're in free fall. The Cubs' offense yet again came up short in Monday's 2-1 loss to the Pittsburgh Pirates, extending their skid to 9 consecutive games while dropping 13 of their last 15 games. The Cubs, 29-25, wasted another stellar start by right-handed Ben Brown, who held the Pirates to one run and four hits in 6 innings. Manager Craig Counsell has searched for ways to jolt the offense by shuffling the lineup over the last few days. Pete Crow Armstrong collected a hit and 3 walks batting in the leadoff spot 3 straight days. He scorched 3 balls with exit velocities over 100 miles per hour in Monday's loss that all went for outs, despite expected batting averages of .610, .660, and .870. Counsell gave Ian Happ a mental reset by sitting the left fielder for the last 2 games in the series against Houston. Shortstop Dansby Swanson had an off day Sunday, while Nico Hoerner and Celia Suzuki were out of the lineup for Monday's series opener in Pittsburgh. Hoerner and Suzuki entered as pitch hitters in the 9th inning against Pirates left

0: against Pirates lefty closer Gregory Soto, but grounded out and struck out looking. Rookie infielder Pedro Ramirez has started their last two games, and Michael Conforto continues to get more regular at-bats. The various combinations, although a small sample size, hasn't paid off. The Cubs' .178 average during this 15-game stretch is the worst in the majors behind the Astros, who swept them over the weekend. Council offered a blunt assessment after Monday's underwhelming performance. "We've got to play better," Council said. "We've got to swing the bats better. We've got to pitch better. We need more guys contributing to good stuff. And as a coaching staff, we've got to figure out a way to get the players there. Offensively, we are equipped to be way more consistent than this and way better than this, and we need to show it." Their best opportunity to break Monday's game open came in the second inning against Pirates starter Carmen Mudenski, who three consecutive hitters reached with two outs. Ramirez and Moses Bastidos singled, and Miguel Amaya walked to load the bases for Swanson.
1: In Big Ten college men's basketball, Coleman among the top freshmen. The final update to 247 sports recruiting rankings for the class of 2026 puts six Big Ten teams in the top 10 of incoming freshman classes. Ohio State's Anthony Thompson is the highest rated, with the 6'8" forward checking in number 7 overall recruit, just ahead of Maryland's Baba Oladalton, USC's Christian Collins, and Michigan's Brandon McCoy Jr. to round out the top 10. The biggest riser was Illinois' Quinton Coleman. USC class goes the deepest at the top, with five-star twins Adonis and Darius Ratliff joining Collins in Los Angeles. But which freshman might have the biggest impact on their new team in 26-27? That's a different question than pure rankings. Here's the top 10 as I see it. Anthony Thompson, number 1 from Ohio State. 6'8" forward, Western Reserve Academy, Ohio. John Mobley Jr. and Amir Bynum are the only two returning starters for Ohio State. It would seem likely then that the Buckeyes' fourth highest ranked recruit in the modern era would join them. From a pure potential standpoint, Thompson is an upgrade on Devin Royal, who transferred to Villanova this offseason. The 6'8" lefty knocked down 40% of his three-pointers during his senior season and averaged 25.6 points, 9.4 rebounds, and 2-point assists for the Pioneers. Number 2 is Quinton Coleman, Illinois. The 6-foot guard, Principia, Missouri. Coleman was ranked just inside the top 100 when he committed and signed with Wake Forest last fall. 6 months later, now he's a five-star recruit, ranked number 13 by 247 Sports and viewed as a crucial piece for Illinois heading into the 26-27 season. A replacement, perhaps, for the one-and-done lottery pick Keaton Wagler, Coleman earned the hype with his stellar senior season at Principia, guarding the Panthers to a second straight state title. He did so with an absurd combination of production and offensive efficiencies, averaging 23.1 points, 6.1 rebounds, 3.9 assists, and 2.7 steals, while shooting 65% overall, 51% from the three-point range, and 90% at the free-throw line. Rounding out, number 3, Christian Collins, USC. Brandon McCoy Jr., Michigan. Luke Utel, Purdue. Babaya Oldadahan, Maryland. Darius Ratliff, USC. Carlos Bedlock Jr., Michigan State. Josiah Jervis, Michigan State. And Lucas Murillo, Illinois.
0: Everest operators must vet climbers better. Kathmandu, Mount Everest Expedition Operator.

0: climbers must focus on the experience and knowledge of climbers to lower risks and minimize deaths on the mountain. A British climber and guide who has made the most ascents to the peak by a non-Sherpa said on Monday. 5 people have died on Everest this year, and some face problems at high altitudes, needing to be rescued from the so-called death zone while descending from the summit. Kenton Cool, 52, who climbed the 29,032-foot summit for the 20th time last week, said climbing Everest was not that risky if it was done properly, with the right guides, techniques, and better planning. It is the operators who should be more diligent with who they allow to be with the team of guides that goes to the summit, Cool told Reuters in Kathmandu, referring to the need to filter out less experienced climbers. Last week, a record 274 climbers scaled Everest on a single day, the highest number ever on one day from the Nepali side. The feat once again brought to the fore the risks of allowing large numbers of climbers on the mountain and the criticisms Nepal has previously faced. Overcrowding sometimes leads to risky traffic jams or long queues in the death zone area below the summit, where the level of natural oxygen is dangerously below what is required for human survival. Nepal has acknowledged risks from congestion and inexperienced climbers by introducing tighter controls and higher fees. People should not die on Everest if they have good enough experience, Cool said. Cool, who first scaled Everest in 2004, said climbing had changed, in part because of the technology. The Sherpa guides understood their clients better. Rope fixing was better organized and executed. Equipment, communication, and weather forecasting are better, he said. Cool said on summiting days, overtaking people at the Hillary Step bottleneck was difficult because of the crowd, but ultimately manageable. A towering block of ice delayed by nearly 2 weeks the opening of the route, stranding hundreds of climbers at base camp in April.
1: That'll conclude today's reading of the Quad City Times. Please stay tuned for a reading of the Moline Dispatch, Rock Island Argus. This is Brian Cunningham.
0: And Barbara Odell.
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2: Here's the forecast for the Boston and South Shore area on the Talking Information Center from the National Weather Service. For today, partly sunny, temperatures in the upper 80s. Partly cloudy overnight, temperatures in the lower 60s. On Thursday, mostly sunny, cloudy later on, showers possible for the afternoon, temperatures in the lower 70s. The sun rose this morning at 5:12, setting at 8:11 this evening. Stay tuned for more heading your way next on the Talking Information Center.
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4: This is Anne reading from the Washington Post on Wednesday, May 27th. Lebanon's ceasefire falters as Trump pushes for Iran deal. By Sammy Westfall, Mohammed El Shama, Suzanne Heidemus, Leo Soroka, and Susanna George. Fighting between Israel and Hezbollah intensified Tuesday as Tehran threatened to retaliate after overnight U.S. strikes on Iran. The fragile ceasefires on both fronts have come under increasing strain. Israel is deepening its operation in Lebanon, Prime Minister Benjamin Netanyahu said, as the Israel Defense Forces pushed beyond the demarcation zone established in a U.S. brokered ceasefire last month, forcing civilians to flee. The IDF is operating with large forces on the ground and seizing dominant terrain, Netanyahu said at a security cabinet meeting on Tuesday. Israel's military is operating in a targeted manner beyond the forward defense line in Lebanon to remove direct threats in accordance with the directives of the political echelon, said an Israeli military official speaking on the condition of anonymity to discuss sensitive details. Despite the ceasefire, Israel and Hezbollah have continued to trade attacks. More than 700 people have been killed in Lebanon since the ceasefire went into effect in mid-April, Lebanese health officials said. At least 10 Israeli soldiers have been killed in southern Lebanon in that period. Rare talks between Israel and Lebanon, facilitated by the United States, led to the initial ceasefire. It has been extended twice, most recently in mid-May, after talks that included larger delegations. On Friday, military delegations from Israel and Lebanon are set to meet at the Pentagon to launch a U.S.-facilitated security track of negotiations, the State Department said. The political track of negotiations will recommence next week, it said. On Sunday, Hezbollah leader Naim Qassem again rejected the Lebanese government's direct talks with Israel and pinned hopes of a ceasefire in Lebanon on the ongoing U.S.-Iran talks. Netanyahu, in a video posted to social media on Sunday, said the threat of drones from Hezbollah requires us to increase the strikes to increase the intensity of the fighting. Far-right Israeli minister Bezalel Smotrich wrote in a post to X, "We must put an end to the Hezbollah explosive drone threat. For every explosive drone, 10 buildings in Beirut must fall." Even as Israel ramped up strikes in Lebanon, it launched an attack Tuesday in the Gaza Strip, where it has continued to carry out operations despite a U.S. brokered ceasefire that took effect in October. Mohammed Oda, the commander of the military wing of Hamas, was killed in a strike in the northern Gaza Strip, Israel's military said Wednesday. The attack left at least 5 people dead and wounded more than 10, according to the Palestine Red Crescent Society, and came less than 2 weeks after a strike that Israel said killed Izz al-Din al-Haddad, the previous commander. On Monday night, the U.S. military said it launched self-defense strikes in southern Iran on targets that included missile launch sites and Iranian boats attempting to set mines. Navy Captain Tim Hawkins, a military spokesman, said the military used restraint during the ongoing ceasefire while continuing to defend our forces. Iran's foreign ministry accused the United States of a flagrant violation of the ceasefire and pledged retaliation, but negotiations between the two sides continued Tuesday. Iran and the U.S. are negotiating a memorandum of understanding to reopen the Strait of Hormuz and extend the ceasefire while they work toward a more substantial accord. Both sides signaled progress over the weekend, but U.S. officials said no deal has been reached. U.S. officials later said the extension could last 60 days, while the Strait of Hormuz, the narrow waterway through which about 20% of the world's oil supply passed before the conflict, is demined and reopened. Iran is pushing for significant economic relief in the talks, including the unfreezing of billions in assets and broad sanctions relief. An Iranian official, speaking on the condition of anonymity to share sensitive information, told the Washington Post that Iran is demanding the unfreezing of $12 billion in assets during the initial phase of a deal. But U.S. officials have said the release of frozen assets and sanctions relief would be contingent on Iranian compliance with other elements of the agreement. Regardless, a negotiated end to the war retains widespread support among U.S. allies in the region, with multiple countries supporting the delicate diplomacy. After a Qatari delegation visited Tehran last week, Iranian Parliament Speaker Mohammad Bagher Ghalibaf traveled to Doha on Monday, a visit related in part to the economic provisions of the talks, according to reports in Iranian state-run media. In a written statement Tuesday, Iranian Supreme Leader Mojtaba Khamenei did not specifically address talks with the U.S., but said that U.S. military bases in the region are no longer safe and that American power is in decline. "The nations and lands of the region will no longer serve as shields for U.S. bases," he said, according to a copy of his statement published by state media. America, in addition to no longer having a safe place for aggression and military bases in the region, is moving further away from its former status day by day. President Donald Trump on Sunday also urged several majority Muslim countries to join the Abraham Accords, a set of treaties aimed at normalizing relations with Israel as part of the ceasefire deal. However, analysts say countries' acceptance of that stipulation is unlikely. On Sunday, Secretary of State Marco Rubio had predicted there would be an imminent announcement on a deal to reopen the strait, but no such deals were released. Analysts say that even if a deal is reached to open the strait, it will take time for the waterway to return to its pre-war levels of transit. More than 20,000 seafarers on more than 1,000 vessels remain stranded in the Persian Gulf, with only a trickle of the roughly 130 daily transits before the war passing through. In discussions about a deal, U.S. officials sometimes seem to keep forgetting that getting to a deal is only the start of the process to recover from this, said Andrew Lieber, a non-resident fellow in the Middle East program of the Carnegie Endowment for International Peace, a Washington-based think tank. "Everything takes an inordinate amount of time," he said, adding that parameters of a deal involved opening the Strait of Hormuz within a one-month window. "Then demining still needs to happen, and even once it begins to open, ships will be going out at a slow pace." Lieber said that there would be a backlog of ships trying to get through, that the ships that are waiting will be moving slower than usual with skeleton crews, and that some ships may have changed their routes altogether. Since the likelihood of future flare-ups seems high, some shippers may decide they are fine paying a premium for a safe route, he said. There would be multiple steps in the reopening process, with the first and main one being that operators once again feel safe, said Mark Finley, a fellow in energy and global oil at Rice University in Texas. For traffic to open more widely, tankers and their insurers more broadly have to be confident that they are not going to be attacked, Finley said. Even if or when there is an agreement to reopen the strait, he said, it would take time to get such a massive logistical operation back up to speed. Some production facilities in the Gulf that have been slowed or damaged would need to restart production. Tankers would need to arrange trips into the Gulf before heading back out again with oil. Everyday flows are reduced through the strait. The oil market is in a hole, Finley said, and that hole gets deeper every day. Trump fumes at Congress and courts for holding up his ballroom. By Dan Diamond. President Donald Trump has made little secret that his planned White House ballroom is a top priority, invoking the project more frequently than most other issues. And in recent weeks, he has raged at anyone, including a federal judge, a Senate official, and a local historian, whose actions threaten to slow construction. On Monday, the president shared on social media a copy of a legal filing that closely resembled his own words and contended that the weekend shooting outside the White House campus proved the need for a ballroom. Without the construction of this great project, the president cannot safely conduct the business of the United States, Acting Attorney General Todd Blanche and two other senior Justice Department officials lawyers wrote, urging a federal judge to dissolve his order that could soon halt construction. This is a terrible, tremendously harmful case to the United States of America and all it stands for. The filing also marked the National Trust for Historic Preservation, which has sued to halt the project, claiming that the group had been defunded by Congress due to a total lack of respect for them. Trump posted all six pages of the filing on his Truth Social platform. Trump's ballroom project has embodied executive power and its limitations. The president was able to rapidly bulldoze the East Wing last year, clearing space for his planned 90,000-square-foot addition. Trump has remade independent federal commissions, firing holdovers and installing loyalists, including his executive assistant, that have swiftly approved his project. He's raised vast sums of money that he says can be put toward the ballroom estimated $400 million cost. But so far, he has been constrained, barely, by the courts and Congress. U.S. District Judge Richard Leon has twice sided with the National Trust, ordering a pause on the above-ground components of the ballroom until Congress formally authorizes the project. Leon also criticized the administration's plan to use private donations to pay for the project, calling it a Rube Goldberg contraption that was structured in an attempt to evade congressional oversight. A federal appeals panel stayed Leon's order and is set to hear arguments in the case June 5th. And Congress has so far not voted to authorize the projects. Last week, Senate Republicans revolted against a proposal to add money to a budget bill to cover security costs related to the ballroom. Experts in constitutional law and government oversight see a pattern in Trump's behavior. Simply put, as President Trump's chief of staff, Susie Wiles, said, he believes he can do literally anything. Erwin Chemerinsky, dean of the University of Chicago at Berkeley School of Law, wrote in an email, and he attacks anyone who tries to stop him. The ballroom case has given Trump several new targets. Leon's ruling ordering a halt to construction of the ballroom has prompted the president to repeatedly rage online about the out-of-control, Trump-hating Washington, D.C. District Court judge, an unusual label for a jurist with decades of conservative bona fides, including working to confirm Supreme Court Justice Clarence Thomas. I have a lot of unfriendly judges, Trump said in remarks at an Easter lunch after riffing on Leon's ruling. Somehow we seem to get by, but they're not good people. Asked whether Trump has dictated Blanche's filings in the legal case, which so closely resemble his own rhetoric, the White House and the Justice Department have not denied it. President Trump is intimately involved in the ongoing disgraceful lawsuit brought by the National Trust for Historic Preservation and is working diligently with his team of lawyers to bring this charade to an end. Davis Ingle, a White House spokesman, said in a statement last month. Senate parliamentarian Elizabeth McDonough this month also ruled that hundreds of millions of dollars in ballroom-related security funding could not be included in an immigration enforcement funding package. McDonough, the Senate's nonpartisan advisor on procedural questions, determined that Republicans' plan for including $1 billion in Secret Service priorities in the immigration bill did not comply with the chamber's rules as written. Trump, who had previously praised the parliamentarian, responded by calling for her firing. Over the years, she has been brutal to Republicans, but not so to the Democrats. So why has she not been replaced? Trump wrote on True Social last week, referring to the Democratic Party. Get smart and tough, Republicans, or you'll be looking for a job much sooner than you thought possible. GOP leaders have avoided outright criticism of Trump's ballroom project, but some Republican senators said there were not sufficient votes to support Trump's ballroom plans, regardless of McDonough's ruling. Meanwhile, Trump has repeatedly deprecated Alison Hoagland, the historic preservationist who helped the National Trust bring its lawsuit against the ballroom, as a woman walking her dog, saying that she had no standing in the case. The Justice Department's Sunday night filing also criticized her as a known serial plaintiff throughout Washington, D.C. Hoagland, who was not the plaintiff in the ballroom case, said in an interview that she was mystified to be described as a serial plaintiff, saying that she had not personally sued over any matters in Washington. She said she had become involved in the National Trust cases only to help the organization bring its lawsuits around the ballroom and Kennedy Center projects. She acknowledged that she has appeared at recent public hearings on whether to build Trump's planned 250-foot triumphal arch and to repaint the Eisenhower Executive Office Building. I show up at these hearings and testify because I think someone should say no, said Hoagland, adding that she had been heartened by the outpouring of emails, messages, and other comments from people across the nation. This abstract idea that they're really affected by what goes on in Washington physically, I mean, in the built environment, I find that incredibly moving, she said. Few projects have been as close to the president as the ballroom. Trump and his aides amped up their calls after last month's shooting at the White House Correspondents' Dinner and last weekend's shooting outside of the White House, citing the incidents as evidence that his ballroom is needed for a president to hold secure events. But the public is largely against the project. 56% of Americans opposed Trump's decision to tear down the White House's East Wing to make way for his planned ballroom, funded by about $400 million in private donations, while 28% supported the project, according to a Washington Post ABC News Ipsos poll last month. Trump has also been keenly focused on other Washington construction projects, including building the arch, renovating the Kennedy Center, and resurfacing the Lincoln Memorial's reflecting pool, trumpeting his experience as a builder and insistence that he can do the work quickly and at low cost. Those initiatives have prompted lawsuits and complaints from Democrats in Congress that Trump is skirting federal laws in his bid to quickly remake Washington. Like the ballroom, several of the other projects have grown significantly in price since Trump first announced them. Max Steer, CEO of the Partnership for Public Service, a nonpartisan organization focused on strengthening government, said in an interview Monday that Trump acts as if he sees no distinction between his role as a private citizen and as the nation's chief executive. It's such a misunderstanding of his responsibility to the public and the nature of our constitutional system, Steer said, adding that Trump feels empowered to pursue his personal priorities. He's surrounded himself with people who are willing to enable that and those that aren't, he fires. Republican leaders in both congressional chambers have hesitated to publicly oppose Trump's construction projects, despite Democrats' growing frustration with the initiatives and insistence that Congress must sign off. Even limited efforts to rein in Trump's projects have sputtered so far. As lawmakers debated a military and veterans funding package last month, Representative Shelley Pingree, Democrat, Maine, attempted to include an amendment that would have commissioned a study on the arch's potential impact on veterans, family members, and other visitors at nearby Arlington National Cemetery. She noted that some veterans have sued over the planned construction, warning that the towering arch would obstruct key views from the cemetery. There has been no congressional authorization of this. I know that's become kind of passé with all the building changes that are going on, but I think it's really important thing to consider, Pingree said at the legislative markup. We are the Appropriations Committee, and usually we like to know how our money is going to be spent and what items like this will cost. Pingree's amendment was defeated along party lines. No Republicans supported the measure. South Carolina Republicans block Trump's effort to gain more House seats. By Patrick Marley. Republicans faced twin setbacks Tuesday in their plans to redraw congressional maps ahead of the midterm elections, with members of their own party blocking new districts in South Carolina and a federal court halting them in Alabama. The failure to approve a new map in South Carolina preserved the district of Representative James E. Clyburn, a power broker within the Democratic Party and the first black member of Congress elected from the state in nearly a century. His district was kept intact when a contingent of Republicans in the state Senate joined with Democrats to prevent approval of a new map. Those plans sputtered out just hours after a federal court blocked Alabama from using a map designed to give Republicans an edge in 6 of 7 congressional districts in the state. That victory for Democrats may be fleeting, as Republicans in the state promised to appeal the decision to the Supreme Court. The unanimous 3-judge panel ruled that Alabama could not use its map because the panel had years ago determined it represents an intentional effort to crack the black population in Alabama. Republicans across the South in recent weeks have sought to take advantage of a Supreme Court decision that makes it easier to draw congressional districts in their favor. The decision, which weakened the Voting Rights Act, is likely to diminish the number of majority black districts. The setback in Alabama came as Republicans in Louisiana and South Carolina sought to lock in new districts in their favor. In Alabama, the judicial panel, which includes 2 judges appointed by President Donald Trump, told the state for now to use the map that was in effect for the last election. Under that map, the state sent 5 white Republicans and 2 black Democrats to Congress. But the judges also left the Republican-run legislature the opportunity to draw the state's congressional map yet again. That gives Republicans a chance to engineer a new map favoring them. They could also appeal the ruling to the Supreme Court. Republicans have long sought to give themselves a 6-1 advantage in Alabama, but have been blocked by courts. They tried again after the Supreme Court last month issued its decision curbing the Voting Rights Act. The fight over Alabama's map quickly returned to court, and the Supreme Court 2 weeks ago issued an order that appeared to clear the way for the state to use its preferred map. But the panel of lower court judges on Tuesday made Alabama's path more difficult and blocked the use of that map. The panel found that Alabama officials intentionally discriminated against black voters. The Supreme Court ruling, though it weakened the Voting Rights Act, still bars states from intentionally discriminating. The purpose of the 2023 plan was to distribute black voters across districts to dilute their votes, at least in part because they are black, the judge wrote. Many redistricting cases are initially handled by 3-judge panels instead of a single judge. The panel in the Alabama case consists of Stanley Marcus, a judge on the 11th Circuit Court of Appeals, appointed by President Bill Clinton, Anna M. Manasco, a judge in Alabama's Northern District appointed by Trump, and Terry F. Moorer, a judge in Alabama's Southern District appointed by Trump. Alabama Attorney General Steve Marshall, Republican, said he would immediately appeal the ruling to the Supreme Court, and Governor Kay Ivey, Republican, said she hoped the justices will reverse the panel's decision. I will continue to say Alabama knows our state, our people, and our districts best, Ivey said in a statement. Ordinarily, states draw new congressional maps at the start of each decade after receiving information about population shifts. Trump last year launched an unusual mid-decade redistricting fight by telling Republican-led states to redraw their maps to boost their chances of hanging on to the GOP's fragile House majority. Democrats retaliated but had less success, and GOP redistricting efforts gained new steam when the Supreme Court issued its decision on the Voting Rights Act. Across the country, Republicans are likely to gain a net advantage of about 10 additional House districts, a number that could shift slightly depending on what happens in Alabama and South Carolina in the coming weeks. In Alabama, Ivey postponed this month's primaries in four congressional districts so Republicans could use their preferred map. Those primaries are now slated for August, but the state's overall plan remains in flux because of Tuesday's court ruling. To repair ties with India, Rubio leans into pageantry. By John Hudson. In the span of 4 days, Secretary of State Marco Rubio lit prayer candles with the nuns of Kolkata, gripped hands with India's Prime Minister in New Delhi, toured the Taj Mahal in 100-plus degree heat, and cheered on folk musicians performing atop elephants in Jaipur. The dizzying array of cultural and political events is aimed at mending a relationship with the world's largest democracy that has soured by dint of President Donald Trump's sweeping tariff agenda, overtures to China, and high-profile embrace of Akravel, Pakistan, which India has long sought to isolate. The hurt feelings surfaced publicly on Rubio's second stop when an Indian journalist told him that Trump's second term has diverged from 25 years of very significant progress in India-U.S. ties, introduced a transactional approach to the relationship, and sent mixed signals on Pakistan and China that left many in India feeling that momentum has been lost. Rubio rejected the premise, saying the relationship continues to be strong, but U.S. officials across the Departments of Commerce, State, and Defense acknowledge that Washington is digging itself out of a hole with India and hopes to return to the warmer bilateral rapport of Trump's first term. This is a damage control trip, said Hussein Haqqani, a senior fellow at the Hudson Institute, a conservative think tank in Washington. U.S.-India relations have really gone down as a result of a clash between Trump's vanity and Modi's pride, he added, referring to Indian Prime Minister Narendra Modi. In recent years, Washington investment in New Delhi reflected a bipartisan consensus that the United States needed India as a counterweight to China. Rubio continued that tradition on Tuesday, convening his counterparts from India, Japan, and Australia in New Delhi, where they endorsed a common vision for a free and open India-Pacific. But technocratic cooperation has been overshadowed by more high-profile feuds. Indian officials have been angered by Trump's tariffs on Indian exports, alarmed by the president's public fondness for Pakistan's top military leader, Asim Munir, whom he calls his favorite field marshal, and embittered by administration's decision to elevate Pakistan as an intermediary during the Iran conflict. Trump's embrace of Pakistan on the heels of his friendly visit to China has prompted comparisons to President Richard M. Nixon, who aligned with Islamabad over New Delhi and brokered a watershed rapprochement with Beijing. Nixon, like Trump, believed that resetting relations with China was in paramount American interest. Nixon, like Trump, led a White House and establishment that was instinctively unsympathetic to Indian concerns, Samir Saran, the president of the Observer Research Foundation, a New Delhi-based think tank, wrote in the Indian Express. And Nixon, like Trump, viewed the Pakistani military leadership through rose-tinted glasses. Rubio has looked to inject warmth and reassurance into the relationship, attending a big-budget U.S. embassy party in New Delhi that featured 1,500 guests, a performance of YMCA by a reconstituted version of the Village People, and a phone call from Trump in which he said, "I love India," over an amplified speakerphone. He stressed during remarks to reporters that the tariff disputes with India were not unique to New Delhi and reflected Trump's determination to change global trade policy. The president did not say, "Let's figure out a way to create friction with India over trade," Rubio said. The United States was being deindustrialized. We pursued trade policies that left us in a place where all the means of production had been outsourced in such a way that left us vulnerable. That had to change. Michael Kugelman, a South Asia analyst at the Atlantic Council, acknowledged that the relationship was in a tough spot, but said a few green shoots have emerged in recent months, including India's agreement to reduce some purchases of Russian energy as a part of broader trade discussions, and the Justice Department's recent decision to drop criminal fraud charges against Indian billionaire Gautam Adani. It's provided a boost, especially given that it's an open secret that Adani is close to Modi, Kugelman said. Another figure seeking to improve the relationship is the U.S. Ambassador to India, Sergio Gore, a longtime Trump ally at the White House and architect of Rubio's expansive visit. Kugelman called Gore essentially the India whisperer from within the Trump administration, saying the ambassador had helped set a positive tone in the relationship. Still, critics lamented that U.S. efforts appeared more focused on transactional matters, such as increasing Indian purchases of U.S. oil and gas, rather than a coherent Indo-Pacific strategy to blunt China's influence. It appears to many that the Secretary of State is talking more about how much oil can be sold to India rather than cooperation against China or how to maintain free and open Indo-Pacific, said Haqqani. But if anyone can help play up Washington's concern about China, it's Rubio, one of the most hawkish U.S. figures when it comes to Beijing, said Kugelman. There's been a pretty strong perception across the Indian policy community for quite some time that Trump is not willing to pursue a robust competition with China, said Kugelman. But Rubio is arguably best positioned to make the case that the two sides have common ground on this issue. Doctor evacuated from Congo feels helpless watching colleagues die of Ebola, by Lauren Weber. Murmurs of a casket disease had already begun by mid-May as patients began to die in waves. Patrick LaRochelle, an American missionary physician, was 20 minutes away from getting on a plane out of the Democratic Republic of Congo, part of his journey with his wife and three kids back home to the United States for a summer visit. Then he got a WhatsApp message, Ebola was here. Suddenly, the mysterious illness sweeping the hospital he worked at in Bunia made sense, and his health risk became clear. Now surrounded in a plastic bubble, sheathed in protective gear in Prague, and asymptomatic as of Monday, the internist and pediatrician said in a Zoom interview that he's grateful for the care he's received. La Rochelle, who was evacuated once before for an Ebola exposure in 2018, added that he's aware many of his colleagues are working without sufficient safeguards. La Rochelle's comments, the first he's made to a reporter since his evacuation, come as medical and aid workers in Congo are struggling to respond to an Ebola outbreak that is already linked to over 1,000 cases. The two times, perhaps, that I've been most proud to be an American in the last 10 years have been when I've been evacuated, he said. What hurts is knowing that this is not available to the vast majority of people, and certainly not to my friends in Congo. While La Rochelle's former colleagues scramble for gloves, multiple hospital staffers clad in protective gear check regularly on him. He speaks via WhatsApp and video conferencing with his fellow physician missionary, Peter Stafford, who was doing a lot better in Berlin after testing positive for Ebola this month. Stafford, his family, and La Rochelle all received experimental monoclonal antibodies to reduce their chance of death, given the strain's high fatality rate. Twice a day, La Rochelle talks to his wife and three children, who are safely back in the U.S. In the middle of his interview with the Post, La Rochelle learned that a Congolese doctor, whom he referred to only as Dr. Blaise, had died, probably of Ebola. "You feel helpless a lot of the time," he said, but added, "Watching my colleagues there, you see this amazing mix of fear and courage and hopelessness and beauty and ugliness." If given the chance, La Rochelle said he'd go back. He knows, however, this outbreak could be protracted. The 46-year-old Christian missionary was working for Surge Global, Inc., the missionary nonprofit, alongside his wife, Anna, who is a nurse practitioner. They are parents to three children, ages 6 to 14, and have worked to spread medical ministry for over a decade. "He is called to heal as Jesus healed," he said, "and show people God's love, that God loves them, so that they would know that God has not forgotten them." In April, his wife had been evacuated to Kenya for a respiratory issue. When the family returned at the end of April after she recovered, La Rochelle treated two middle-aged sisters at the hospital he worked at in Bunia, the capital of Ituri province in northeast Congo. At the time, they seemed to have strange symptoms, diarrhea, shock, low blood sugar, or breathing problems. But one of them also had recently been diagnosed with HIV, and La Rochelle did not recognize the symptoms as obvious signs of Ebola. Both of them died. La Rochelle said he couldn't remember whether he was wearing a mask while trying to resuscitate one of them, noting that doctoring at Centre Medical Evangelique, CME, Bunia Hospital, is vastly different from in the United States. Gloves and soap are in short supply, and typical disinfecting practices like washing hands is not always practical. "If you're too rigid on those things, you just can't function in Congo," he said. His next exposure happened when he was wearing one glove and drawing blood from a boy with a fever on May 11th. La Rochelle later discovered that the child had been bleeding from his lower intestines and not properly isolated by the hospital. The boy, like the two women La Rochelle treated before, died. All three patients were from Mongombalu, now considered the heart of the outbreak. While his hospital staff had tested for the disease, the results came back negative since they tested for the wrong strain, not the rare Bundibugyo species of the virus now circulating. Once La Rochelle got the WhatsApp message, it all made sense. In the scramble that followed, as he navigated a slew of logistical details related to his evacuation and isolation procedure, intrusive thoughts about the possibility of getting sick would break in intermittently. "Wow, I don't want to miss this conversation. This could be the last time I see them if I get sick," he recalled thinking about his wife and three children. The Centers for Disease Control and Prevention cleared his family to return to the U.S. on a commercial flight while La Rochelle waited to evacuate. La Rochelle says he imagines people have had a hard time understanding how he could return to working in Congo after his first brush with Ebola in 2018. But he said that he and his wife considered this work a calling. They also see it as a chance for their children to experience living abroad, playing soccer in the yard, and learning a new language, he added. "The idea of our son having a smartphone at a young age and what that could lead to is it feels riskier than a lot of what we're doing in Congo," La Rochelle said, noting that like most major cities, parts of the area are safe and others are not. But much of the region is dominated by violent political unrest, by rival militant groups, and the physician corps has been devastated by doctors either fleeing or being killed. Funerals are constant. He noted that he has Congolese friends who lost a child who fell in a latrine pit, along with others who have lost children due to malaria. "The amount of death in Congo, it's stunning," he said. "It's part of the reality of Congo." Staff at the hospital La Rochelle works at have now been falling ill, filling the very beds they used to attend to. At least one had started bleeding, La Rochelle said. The hospital is overrun with many patients crammed next to each other. Several health workers have been threatened by the family members of patients who don't believe that their relatives could have Ebola. Isolation tents set up by aid groups and health workers in the country have been burned. For now, La Rochelle waits and tells his colleagues he's praying for them. Surge's executive director, Matt Allison, who joined the Zoom interview with La Rochelle, said of the situation in Congo, "Death is a closer reality than we can really imagine as Americans." Their Congolese colleague's death this week is a heartbreaking but really clear example of the different worlds that we live in, and we see part of our job trying to connect those two worlds into closer proximity with each other. La Rochelle's trip out of Congo involved specially equipped bubble stretcher and attendants in full protective gear. Before he was able to evacuate, he helped to make sure Stafford safely made it into an ambulance, monitoring him from 6 feet away before they left each other. Stafford had shared a Bible verse, Psalm 56, that La Rochelle summarized as, "When I am afraid, I trust in you." La Rochelle had watched Stafford deteriorate from suffering body aches to not being able to walk on his own without help and experiencing some confusion. After Stafford left for Germany, La Rochelle's focus turned to figuring out the logistics of how he could leave, along with travel plans for Stafford's wife, Rebecca, who had also been exposed through her work as a physician, and their 4 children. The 6 of them took a flight to Entebbe, Uganda, where they separated onto special medical flights for their respective trips. La Rochelle headed to Bulagva Hospital in Prague. The last time La Rochelle was exposed and evacuated, he went to Nebraska, which currently is housing patients from the hantavirus outbreak connected to a cruise ship. The Post previously reported the White House had resisted Stafford's returning to the U.S. for care. President Donald Trump has historically objected to allowing people exposed to Ebola in the country, and federal officials have recently restricted green card holders who have visited Ebola-afflicted countries from returning to the U.S. For La Rochelle, he was initially unclear where he would be headed, but was grateful for the care. While on the plane from Uganda to Prague, which stopped to refuel in Crete, he tried to watch the Star Wars show, The Mandalorian, but it was too hard for him to hear the show amid the noise of the fans sucking air out of his part of the plane. After disembarking, he was laid on a stretcher that was encased in protective plastic bubble casing, which was then washed, like going through a car wash, to decontaminate it. La Rochelle said he wished he could have pulled out his phone to take pictures, but it was inside the protective clothing he was wearing. He described his room in Bulavga Hospital as PVC plastic structure that has some special features, including a spot for arms with gloves that are right over his head in case he needs medical care. He said he spends most of the time on the phone or video calls talking to his family, the Staffords, and his former colleagues in Congo. He's in touch with staff at the hospital, trying to coordinate labs, check in on colleagues, and see how he can contribute from afar. La Rochelle said he's aware Stafford also thought he would be fine before feeling ill around the same time. La Rochelle is now in the incubation period, but he added that he has been exposed before and did not fall ill. "I'm optimistic," he said. Trump administration proposes NDAs for all federal workers by Scott Nover and Merrill Cornfield. The Trump administration is planning a government-wide non-disclosure agreement that would bar federal workers from sharing a wide array of confidential government information, according to a draft notice posted to the Federal Register on Tuesday by the U.S. Office of Personnel Management. The draft notice, which will be published Wednesday and stay open for a 30-day public comment period, uses an expansive definition of privileged information beyond typical classified and unclassified designations. Under the terms of the draft, employees would be blocked from sharing non-public, confidential, or proprietary information, or any sensitive, pre-decisional, or deliberative material that is not currently publicly available and should not be disclosed under applicable law. Agencies can decide whether to adopt the NDA according to the draft. In the draft notice, OPM cited a number of high-profile leaks, including unauthorized disclosures that it said were made to the New York Times and the Washington Post about the U.S. raid in Venezuela in January that led to the capture of President Nicolas Maduro. The notice said the leaks put the lives of members of the armed forces at risk, leading news organizations to delay publishing what they knew to avoid endangering U.S. troops. New York Times executive editor Joe Kahn previously disputed that the publication had sensitive information about the mission that required it to delay its story. Contrary to some claims, however, the Times did not have verified details about the pending operation to capture Maduro or a story prepared, nor did we withhold publication at the request of the Trump administration, Kahn said in a January explainer on the Times website. Spokespeople for the Times and the Post declined to comment. In much of the private sector, employees handling sensitive business or customer information are routinely required to sign confidentiality agreements, and the federal government should not be held to a lower standard, OPM Director Scott Cooper said in a statement. The draft NDA said that the signing it is voluntary, but there's a hefty caveat. Failure to sign may result in removal from federal service and potential debarment for refusal to certify compliance with applicable nondisclosure obligations. Before his presidency, Donald Trump for decades relied on NDAs as a weapon against criticism. Signatories include ex-wives, contestants in the reality TV show The Apprentice, and even campaign staffers. Since he took office, his administration has used nondisclosure agreements to keep a close hold on certain government information. In the first Trump administration, the Justice Department eventually dropped a lawsuit against a former senior aide to Melania Trump, who, it initially claimed, violated an NDA when she wrote a tell-all book about the First Lady. In Trump's second term, the Defense Department imposed NDAs and random polygraph testing last year as part of a broader effort to deter leaks, and critics claimed root out those deemed insufficiently loyal. The Department of Veterans Affairs also required officials working on layoff plans last year to sign NDAs, keeping much of his workforce in the dark about the mass firing plans, which were later canceled. There are legal limitations to the use of NDAs in government. Under a federal law that protects whistleblowers, these agreements cannot limit a civil servant's ability to expose waste, fraud, and abuse. The proposal includes a carve-out for whistleblower protection and other laws permitting disclosures. The proposed rule would not apply to federal contractors, even though they have been responsible for several notable leaks, including public disclosure of tax records of wealthy Americans, including Trump, noted Don Kettle, professor emeritus and former dean of the University of Maryland School of Public Policy. There's so much work done by contractors that a one-sided NDA might not accomplish much, Kettle said. Esha Bhandari, director of the American Civil Liberties Union's Speech, Privacy, and Technology Project, said the government cannot muzzle government workers with NDAs, which would be a violation of the First Amendment. Such broad gag orders would lead the public in the dark about how the government works, preventing the kind of informed debate that is critical to democratic accountability, Bhandari said. The government can't shroud itself in secrecy in a democracy. While private employers have long used NDAs to discourage employees from disclosing business secrets, government efforts to use NDAs raise a distinct constitutional concern, the First Amendment's guarantee of free speech. Greg Greubel, senior attorney at the Foundation for Individual Rights and Expression, said the government agencies should protect confidential material, including classified information, personnel records, and sensitive law enforcement records. But they cannot use an NDA as a broad gag order to stop employees from speaking about misconduct, workplace concerns, or matters of public concern, he said. That would be a major First Amendment issue. The public has a strong interest in knowing how government works. Jessica Levinson, a professor at Loyola Law School, said the nondisclosure agreement would need to be written in a way that narrowly defines what would be restricted in order not to overly limit speech, what remains protected under the First Amendment and other laws. For instance, restricting an employee's compliance with a congressional subpoena would probably be challenged, as would limitations on civil servants expressing their personal beliefs on their own time. It can't be used as a catch-all gag order for all employees, Levinson said. Groybill said that the NDA proposal is written to ensure that employees comply with existing laws governing the disclosure of confidential government information. However, even if the NDA does not impose new restrictions on its face, it could still chill protected speech if employees are led to believe they cannot discuss anything related to their work. House rolls out $1.14 trillion defense bill by Noah Robertson. The Republican-led House Armed Services Committee introduced the first draft of its marquee defense policy bill Tuesday, authorizing a record $1.14 trillion in military spending for the coming fiscal year. The bill, which at this stage serves as an outline of committee leadership priorities, mostly focuses on measures to grow the U.S. defense industry, a goal that has grown more urgent as the Pentagon seeks to replace the thousands of munitions it has fired during the Iran war. The vast sum of money is consistent with President Donald Trump's call for $1.5 trillion in defense spending to rapidly expand the Pentagon's arsenal of precision weapons and fund signature Trump projects, such as the Golden Dome Missile Defense Shield and a fleet of battleships for the Navy. At the administration's urging, Republicans in Congress plan to split the annual defense budget into two bills, with another $350 billion in proposed spending for administration priorities such as shipbuilding and munitions, to be debated and voted on separately through a process called reconciliation. This approach could allow the GOP to pass the $350 billion package without the support of Democrats in the Senate, which otherwise requires a 60-vote threshold for legislation to be approved. Some Republicans have publicly questioned the administration's strategy, arguing that a reconciliation package faces a greater chance of failing than the annual Pentagon budget does, potentially jeopardizing important military programs. Senate lawmakers are expected to introduce their version of the bill later this summer. Each chamber will have to pass its own legislation and then reconcile the two bills into a single piece of legislation to be approved later this year. The bill arrives at a moment of intense bipartisan frustration with the Trump administration's efforts to reduce America's military presence in Europe. Democrats and many Republicans have criticized the Pentagon for cutting its number of troops on the continent as Russia continues to full-scale invasion of Ukraine, now in its fifth year. Earlier in May, the Pentagon announced it would withdraw 5,000 troops from Germany after Chancellor Friedrich Merz said Iran had humiliated Washington during negotiations to end the war. The Defense Department later abruptly canceled the deployment of an army brigade to Poland, prompting outcry from congressional Republicans, before Trump said that he would send an additional 5,000 troops to the country. The House bill introduced Tuesday includes language first approved by Congress last year that requires the Defense Department to submit a detailed risk assessment before pulling troop levels in Europe below 76,000. The House bill would also require the Pentagon to certify that any additional forces to be withdrawn couldn't instead be shifted to NATO's eastern flank, where Republican lawmakers have argued they could better deter Russia from attacking NATO territory. A senior Republican aide, speaking on the condition of anonymity under the committee's ground rules, said that the Pentagon's recent moves had not dropped below the 76,000 floor. But the staffer predicted that the full committee, which will meet next week to vote on amendments to the bill, may add more teeth to the provisions introduced Tuesday. A lot of members feel very strongly about European force posture, the aide said. Anthropic aligns with Vatican over White House as Pope Leo addresses AI fears, by Shira Ovid. A global public besieged by fears of AI got new fuel Monday from Pope Leo XIV, who released a roughly 40,000-word encyclical warning about the technology's potential to worsen inequality, erode workers' dignity, and automate war. The Vatican's concerns about artificial intelligence, which emerged under Leo's predecessor, Pope Francis, could open a rift between the Catholic Church and the unabashed boosters of AI in Silicon Valley and in the Trump administration, which has celebrated AI as an economic engine and necessary tool to strengthen U.S. military might. The encyclical is a capstone on relentless conversations in homes and halls of power about AI's power to reshape life, work, and the essence of humanity itself, said Margaret O'Mara, a historian of technology at the University of Washington. We're in this weird, uncharted territory in which politics, business, and now religion are so bound up in one another, O'Mara said. That's not something for which we have historic precedent. The release of the encyclical, one of the highest forms of papal documents, also spotlighted an unusually close collaboration between the Vatican and an AI startup, Anthropic, whose co-founder, Christopher Ola, joined Leo in leading theologians on a Vatican panel. Leo personally thanked Ola, who was a few seats away from him, for creating an opportunity together to find the way for humanity in this time of artificial intelligence. O'Mara noted that Leo's encyclical echoed one by Leo XIII, who in 1891 outlined a blueprint to protect people from the technological and economic

technological and economic upheavals of the Industrial Revolution. The 19th century warning against unchecked capitalism was not made with the collaboration of any capitalists, O'Meara said. That's one contrast to today, she said. It remains unclear, however, whether the implicit endorsement from Leo will significantly alter the reputation or business prospects of Anthropic, which makes the Claude chatbot, and it this year has emerged as the hottest AI startup in Silicon Valley. Compared with other top AI companies, Anthropic has long sounded the alarm about the potential risks of more powerful AI and sought guidance from religious leaders and ethicists. Its leader, who started Anthropic after defecting from ChatGPT maker OpenAI in 2021, have said that AI could imperil millions of jobs and may show glimmers of consciousness, a fringe idea in tech circles that critics say lacks evidence. Those views and Anthropic's push for tighter AI regulation have won the company fans but also powerful detractors, including President Donald Trump. To people like Trump, who think the technology's development must move faster to spread the benefits of AI and ward off competition from China, Anthropic is a woke company that is panicking the public unnecessarily about AI, even as the company races to cash in on the technology. Jason Calacanis, a prominent technology investor and longtime associate of Elon Musk, said on the influential All In podcast Friday that Anthropic CEO Dario Almodai is scaring the bejesus out of people with his warnings about AI's threat to jobs in the human race. Olaz's remarks Monday at the Vatican largely reiterated those concerns and called for religious authorities and other outsiders to act as a check on AI development, a view not likely to be shared by leading AI boosters. Some might believe that matters of AI are best handled by computer scientists like myself, Olaz said. They are mistaken. Leo's encyclical also lands as Americans are registering grave concerns about the downsides of AI for ethical and pragmatic reasons. Poll after poll shows that a majority of Americans aren't sold on the benefits of AI and fear the technology will wipe out jobs and erode human relationships and creativity. Some elected leaders, including Senator Bernie Sanders, Independent Vermont, and Senator Josh Hawley, Republican Missouri, have railed against AI in moralistic terms. The sour public mood about AI has real consequences for the industry. Opposition to data centers, the hulking AI computing warehouses being built around the world, has complicated efforts to expand the AI hubs that companies and White House officials say are urgently needed to power the technology. That is all the time we have for today. This is Anne saying goodbye, and I'll talk with you again soon.

Hello, my name is Elizabeth Ingber with the Talking Information Center. This is the Wednesday, May 27th, 2026 edition of the New York Times. U.S. Politics. Court rejects Alabama House map, calling it unfair to black voters. Alabama is likely to appeal the ruling, which stops an effort to use a new congressional map that would likely cost Democrats a majority black district, by Emily Cochran. A panel of federal judges on Tuesday rejected Alabama's effort to use a new voting map for the November midterm elections, saying that the districts discriminated against black people and could not be used so shortly before a vote. The state is likely to appeal the decision directly to the Supreme Court, which last month ruled that a Louisiana congressional map drawn to create two majority black House districts was an unconstitutional racial gerrymander. Governor Kay Ivey, a Republican, has already set special primaries in August in four House districts that would be affected by her state's new congressional map. The ruling further confuses the electoral landscape across the South, as Republican-led legislatures have raced to implement new district lines after the Supreme Court weakened the Voting Rights Act of 1965. It also demonstrates how the ruling from the nation's highest court has further muddled how lower courts interpret the landmark civil rights law. If the case makes it to the Supreme Court, it will be the first major test of the high court's new standard for challenging congressional maps under the Voting Rights Act. In its order, the three federal judges made clear that they had reviewed the arguments through the lens of the Supreme Court's so-called Calais ruling last month, but maintained that the state's map intentionally discriminated against black voters. We cannot see our way clear to requiring Alabamans to cast their votes in the 2026 elections under a districting plan tainted by intentional race-based discrimination, the panel of three judges wrote in a lengthy ruling. It also warned against causing voters additional confusion by trying to use a new map before the November elections. The court, the panel wrote, was painfully aware of the gravity of our ruling, but it added, we do not find the issue particularly complex or close. The decision was issued by Judge Stanley Marcus, who was nominated to the bench by former President Bill Clinton, and by Judges Anna M. Manasco and Terry F. Moorer, both named to the posts by President Trump. Judge Marcus typically sits on the U.S. Court of Appeals for the 11th Circuit in Atlanta. While the decision was carefully tailored to apply only to specific questions about the redistricting procedures in Alabama, the whiplash in the state could ripple outward. State senators in South Carolina had planned to continue to debate a new congressional map that could eliminate the last majority black district in the state. It may be a cautionary tale about the procedural complexity in trying to force a map through when votes are being cast, said Kareem Creighton, a vice president at the Brennan Center for Justice, a public policy center dedicated to voting and democracy. Spokesmen for the Alabama governor and the attorney general did not immediately return requests for comment. Alabama has been tangled in litigation over its congressional map for years,
and had been barred from redistricting until after the 2030 census. Black voters have argued that the state has unfairly undercut the power at the ballot box. More than one in four residents of Alabama are black. But in June 2023, the court stunned many legal watchers by siding with the argument that Alabama had violated the Voting Rights Act and needed to draw a second district with a majority of black voters or come close to it. Shortly after, lawmakers returned to Montgomery, the state capital, and drew a new map. But wary of pitting incumbent Republicans against one another, the legislature approved a map that increased the percentage of black voters in one district to about 40% from about 30%. A panel of federal judges struck down that map and ordered an independent special master to draw district lines. The master's map was used in 2024, paving the way for the election of Representative Shomari Figures, a black Democrat. It was the first time in state history that Alabama had sent two black lawmakers to the House at the same time. It was this map that the federal court said should remain in place for the November elections. This is a significant step in the right direction, but there is still a long way to go before this fight is settled, said Mr. Figures in a statement on Tuesday morning. After last month's Supreme Court decision rejecting Louisiana's congressional map, Republicans in southern states saw an opportunity to redraw districts that had core blocks of black voters who repeatedly elected Democrats, adding to an ongoing gerrymandering battle launched by President Trump and his allies in Texas. In Alabama, state officials instead pushed to use the 2023 map, a move the Supreme Court cleared the path for earlier this month. However, it still left the decision up to the federal panel of judges, the same one that rejected the congressional map. Trump remakes Washington. UFC fight takes shape on the White House lawn. The Ultimate Fighting Championship bout is scheduled for June 14th, President Trump's 80th birthday, by Luke Broadwater. The Ultimate Fighting Championship has released its latest rendering of the octagonal cage that officials are building at the White House for a fight scheduled on President Trump's 80th birthday. It depicts a star-spangled arch over the cage on the White House South Lawn, along with seating for thousands. Construction for the fight on June 14th, which is one of several major events planned around the 250th anniversary of America's founding, is already underway at the White House. Mr. Trump is also planning a temporary IndyCar street circuit racing past landmarks, including the Washington Monument and the U.S. Capitol, that will take place in August. Last week, Mr. Trump said the tickets for the UFC event were in high demand. "I have never seen anybody want anything so much as people want those tickets," he said. "It is a one-of-a-kind UFC." Mr. Trump said the temporary arena would hold more than 4,000 people. He said the White House Ellipse grounds would host a UFC Freedom 250 Fan Fest, where 75,000 to 100,000 people could watch the fights for free. Weigh-ins will take place at the Lincoln Memorial, officials have said. In a recent interview with The New Yorker, the UFC's president, Dana White, said Mr. Trump brought up the idea of hosting a fight on the White House lawn. He said the two men were watching an event when Mr. Trump leaned over to him and said, "We should do a fight at the White House." And he is like, "I think it would be great
to have an event for America's 250th, Mr. White recalled. And so literally, that was a Saturday. On Monday, the White House started calling saying, let's start getting the logistics. Mr. White said he had 200 tickets to the event to give out. Mr. Trump would give out 1,000 tickets. Ari Emanuel, the chief executive of TKO Group Holdings, which owns the UFC, had 200 tickets, and the rest would be awarded to members of the U.S. military. Mr. Trump's friendship with Mr. White has benefited both men. Before he ran for elected office, Mr. Trump allowed the UFC to hold fights at his properties at a time when the fledgling sport was rebuffed by many public figures and derided as human cockfighting by Senator John McCain. In return, Mr. White has spoken in favor of Mr. Trump at the Republican National Convention and was reportedly instrumental in convincing the influential podcaster and UFC commentator Joe Rogan to endorse Mr. Trump. The president often receives a hero's welcome when attending mixed martial arts events. Davis Ingle, a White House spokesman, said the UFC event would be one of the greatest and most historic sports events in history, and President Trump hosting it at the White House is a testament to his vision to celebrate America's monumental 250th anniversary. Supreme Court. Supreme Court reverses ruling in immigration judges' free speech lawsuit. A group of immigration judges in 2020 challenged work-related restrictions on their public speaking engagements, saying they violated the free speech rights, by Anne E. Marimo. The Supreme Court on Monday dealt a setback to immigration judges challenging restrictions on their ability to speak out on public policy. With the ruling, the justices sided with the Trump administration and reversed a lower court decision in the case that had allowed the challenge to proceed in federal court. A group of immigration judges filed suit in 2020 over a government policy limiting their work-related public statements, saying it violated the free speech rights. The National Association of Immigration Judges said such restrictions interfered with their ability to guest lecture at universities and to speak to community groups about matters of public importance, an issue that has taken on greater significance as Mr. Trump has put new pressure on the immigration system. The judges are part of an administrative court system and make decisions about asylum claims, deportations, and other related matters. They are overseen by the Executive Office for Immigration Review, a division of the Justice Department. The legal issue in the case centers on the proper venue for resolving such employee complaints. Typically, internal government bodies would weigh complaints first, including the Office of Special Counsel and the Merit Systems Protection Board. But Mr. Trump fired leaders of both of those offices last year. In June, a 3-judge panel of the U.S. Court of Appeals for the Fourth Circuit said that because it was not clear that those independent bodies are currently able to handle federal employee claims, a district court should reconsider whether immigration judges could instead make the case in federal courts that would otherwise be initially closed to them. On Monday, the Supreme Court disagreed. The justices' unsigned ruling was a procedural one and allows the litigation to continue in the lower courts. But the justices said the Fourth Circuit had overstepped
and essentially decided the case on grounds not raised by either of the parties. The court did so without giving either side a chance to address its theory, they wrote in a 5-page opinion. Federal courts are not roving commissions licensed to sally forth each day looking for wrongs to right, the court said, quoting from earlier opinions. There were no noted dissents. Justice Clarence Thomas, joined by Justice Amy Coney Barrett, would have gone further and found that the Fourth Circuit was also wrong on the underlying legal merits. The Justice Department did not immediately respond to a request for comment. The decision comes as the Trump administration has fired immigration judges across the country and put pressure on those remaining to deport more people, according to a recent New York Times investigation. Before Mr. Trump returned to office, a district court judge had initially dismissed the association's case in 2023, saying the immigration judges were required by law to channel their complaints through an administrative agency process. But the appeals court had revived the matter, writing that political realities called into question whether the administrative process was functioning as Congress intended. The panel said it would not allow its black robes to insulate it from taking notice of items in the public record. The Trump administration then filed an emergency request asking the Supreme Court to intervene and review the case. The justices decided the matter without holding oral arguments. Alex Abdo, litigation director at the Knight First Amendment Institute, who represents the immigration judges, called the Supreme Court's decision disappointing. Public servants should not have to wade through cumbersome and futile administrative procedures before challenging broad restrictions on their speech, he said. Now more than ever, we need the insights of public servants into the work of the government. Trump administration. Trump declares himself in good health after physical exam at Walter Reed. President Trump, who will turn 80 next month, did not give details on the exam, by Karun Demirjian. President Trump, the oldest man to be inaugurated as president, had a physical exam at Walter Reed National Military Medical Center on Tuesday and said that his doctors had given him a clean bill of health. Everything checked out perfectly, Mr. Trump, who will turn 80 next month, wrote on social media Tuesday afternoon after the fourth publicly disclosed medical exam of his second term. It was not immediately clear whether the White House would release details from Mr. Trump's physician to support his claim or clarify what tests the president had undergone as part of the clinical exam, which Mr. Trump said was a semi-annual physical. The president's health has been a subject of public scrutiny, particularly as he has been seen with bruises on his hands, which he covers with makeup. White House officials said the bruises were caused by handshakes. Mr. Trump has also been observed with swelling in his legs, which the president's doctors and aides said was a result of chronic venous insufficiency, a condition that occurs when veins have trouble moving blood back to the heart. He also had a red rash on his neck, and his physician, Dr. Sean P. Barbabella, has said Mr. Trump was using a cream as a preventative treatment. Dr. Barbabella has not said what the skin condition was or what medication Mr. Trump was taking. The relentless demands of the presidency have at times caused Mr. Trump significant fatigue, such as occasions when he seemed to doze off during official events in the White House. For more than a decade,
Mr. Trump, his doctors, and his aides have frequently issued terse, vague, or rosy statements about the president's fitness and health conditions. President Donald J. Trump remains in exceptional health, exhibiting strong cardiovascular, pulmonary, neurological, and physical performance, Dr. Barbabella wrote in a memorandum dated October 10th that announced the results of Mr. Trump's most recent physical, which he said included advanced imaging and laboratory testing. The lab results, Dr. Barbabella added, were exceptional. While the president's cardiac age was approximately 14 years younger than his chronological age. But it took until December for the White House to agree to release that memo to the public amid mounting pressure. In October, Mr. Trump claimed to have undergone perfect magnetic resonance imaging, but offered no further details. He later said he had misspoken and that he in fact had a CT scan. While a public update on the president's health generally follows screenings, how much detail is released depends on the White House. During Mr. Trump's second term, the updates have gotten shorter and less specific. After the president's first physical of this term, in April 2025, the White House released a detailed diagnostic summary, including his height, weight, and the results of his blood work, as well as a list of his current medications. In July 2025, after examining the president for signs of swelling in his legs, the doctor's memorandum offered a diagnosis, chronic venous insufficiency, and a list of the tests he had undergone to get there, but no detailed results. The October 2025 memorandum was vaguer still and did not detail what kind of advanced imaging and laboratory testing the president had undergone. The president's age and terse medical disclosures have fueled speculation that Mr. Trump's health may not be as robust as he and his physicians claim. Some doctors have said that a person with no symptoms of a potential heart problem would not normally undergo advanced imaging as part of a routine checkup. War in the Middle East. U.S. said to observe escalating threats from Iran before latest strikes. Two U.S. officials said Iran launched drones near American ships, sent speedboats to mine the Strait of Hormuz, and stepped up activity at some of its missile sites. By Eric Schmidt. The U.S. military strikes against targets in southern Iran on Monday came after intelligence analysts detected a series of potentially threatening Iranian military actions in the 24 hours leading up to these strikes, two American officials said on Tuesday. American warplanes sank two of Iran's Islamic Revolutionary Guard Corps speedboats that were trying to place mines in the Strait of Hormuz, a vital waterway that carried roughly a fifth of the world's daily oil and gas supply before the war, and that Iran has since effectively blocked. The officials who spoke on the condition of anonymity to discuss operational matters also said that Iran launched one-way attack drones near some of the nearby two dozen U.S. Navy warships in or around the Gulf of Oman and the Arabian Sea. The ships are enforcing a blockade against vessels trying to enter or leave Iranian ports. U.S. military analysts also detected activity at some of Iran's surface-to-air missile sites near the Strait of Hormuz that threatened land and carrier-based attack planes operating in the region as part of the naval blockade. In response, the United States carried out self-defense strikes against the targets in southern Iran to protect our troops from threats posed by Iranian forces, Captain Tim Hawkins, a spokesman for U.S. Central Command, said in a statement on Monday. On Tuesday, Captain Hawkins declined to comment further on the strikes, pointing to his statement on Monday that U.S. Central Command continues to defend our forces while using restraint.
other Pentagon officials dismissed Iranian media reports on Tuesday that Iran had downed an American MQ-9 Reaper drone. U.S. officials also said on Tuesday that the Revolutionary Guard Corps may have been testing to determine whether the forces have some new additional operating room as the two sides try to solidify the potential agreement that Mr. Trump has said could end the war and reopen the Strait of Hormuz. Technology. SpaceX's unconventional corporate arrangements favor Elon Musk. The ways it set up its board and Mr. Musk's pay appear to benefit him at the expense of other shareholders, corporate governance experts said. By Ryan Mack. In January, SpaceX granted Elon Musk, its founder and chief executive, a pay package that eventually totaled 1.3 billion restricted shares. The award was contingent on the rocket companies establishing a colony on Mars with 1 million inhabitants and launching high-powered data centers into space. Mr. Musk had not achieved those goals. Even so, he can vote those 1.3 billion shares in shareholder decisions, according to SpaceX's offering prospectus. In other words, the company is allowing Mr. Musk to vote with shares he has not yet earned. "I have never heard of this," said Ann Lipton, a law professor at the University of Colorado Boulder. He basically found a way to hack the normal rules of corporate organization. The restricted shares were not the only unusual corporate governance arrangement that SpaceX revealed as it had prepared for what could be the largest initial public offering ever. The company, which builds rockets and operates the Starlink satellite internet service, has valued itself at more than $1.25 trillion, and its IPO, which is set to happen as soon as next month, is likely to create a bonanza for Wall Street, Silicon Valley, and of course Mr. Musk. Among the atypical arrangements, SpaceX does not plan to have the majority of its board be independent directors. It added that it would not use a committee of independent board members to determine executive compensation, as most companies do. Its governing documents say any shareholder claims under federal securities law must be resolved through arbitration. All of these moves appear to benefit one person, Mr. Musk. The measures give him more command over a company where he controls 85% of shareholder votes, corporate governance experts said. They allow Mr. Musk to put more insiders into SpaceX's board, pick the people who determine his pay, and largely insulate himself from shareholder lawsuits, they said. The measures are a defensive moat that will entrench him permanently as chief executive, said Brian Quinn, a law professor at Boston College who studies corporate governance. He called the January compensation package insane. What SpaceX is doing goes beyond the corporate governance structures at Tesla, Mr. Musk's electric car maker. In September, Tesla awarded him a stock compensation package tied to increases in the company's valuation and operational milestones, such as the commercial deployment of 1 million autonomous taxis. But Mr. Musk cannot vote with those shares until he hits the operational goals, according to Tesla's filings. SpaceX's governance measures serve as a warning to those looking to buy into its IPO, Mr. Quinn said. "It is terrible for shareholders," he said. Mr. Musk, SpaceX, and Tesla did not respond to requests for comment. At Tesla, where Mr. Musk has less than a 30% ownership stake,
He has griped about his lack of control and the potential to be challenged by other shareholders. But SpaceX has different classes of stock, and his power there stems from what are known as super voting shares. Outside investors in SpaceX are able to buy Class A shares, which confer one vote apiece. According to the company's prospectus, Mr. Musk owns more than 5.5 billion Class B shares, super voting because they carry 10 votes a share. In total, he has about 94% of SpaceX's Class B shares and 85% of all votes. Mr. Musk's super voting shares stand out. Meta and Google also have super voting shares for executives. Even so, Mark Zuckerberg, Meta's chief executive, controls 61% of the votes at his company. The shares give Mr. Musk the power to decide many company matters on his own. Mr. Musk will have the power to control the outcome of matters requiring shareholder approval, including election of all our directors, and to control our business and affairs, according to SpaceX's prospectus. Among SpaceX's 8 board members are Mr. Musk's friends like Luke Nosek, a venture capitalist, and Antonio Gracias, a private equity investor who previously was on Tesla's board. They did not respond to requests for comment. A significant portion of Mr. Musk's super voting shares were awarded in his January compensation package. He can take out loans against those shares with approval from a board that he controls, Boston College's Mr. Quinn said, adding that because the billionaire has not technically earned that stock, he does not have to pay taxes on the grant. Some of SpaceX's governance measures have already drawn scrutiny. This month, leaders overseeing state and city pension funds in New York and California criticized the company's stipulation that shareholder challenges must be resolved through mandatory arbitration. Mandatory arbitration eliminates the class action lawsuit structure essential to remedying widespread harms, officials overseeing the pension funds wrote in a letter to SpaceX. They added that no major U.S. issuer had ever had such a provision for its IPO. SpaceX's corporate governance structure freaks me out, Ms. Lipton of the University of Colorado said. U.S. immigration crackdown. Supreme Court rejects lawsuit over commercial drivers' licenses for migrants. Florida officials had asked the justices to hear a lawsuit accusing California and Washington of improperly granting licenses to an immigrant accused in a fatal crash, by Abby Van Sickle. The Supreme Court on Tuesday rejected a bid by officials in Florida to sue California and Washington over claims that those states have allowed undocumented immigrants to receive commercial trucking licenses. Officials in the two states deny the allegation. The court does not typically give a vote breakdown when it rejects a case, nor does it explain the reasoning. But two of the court's conservative justices, Clarence Thomas and Samuel A. Alito Jr., noted that they would have allowed Florida to bring the case. The case was prompted by a high-profile fatal crash in Florida in August involving a commercial truck driven by an Indian immigrant. 3 people in a minivan died after an 18-wheeler collided with the vehicle on Florida's turnpike. The state's Highway Safety Department accused the truck's driver, Harjinder Singh, of causing the crash by making an illegal U-turn. The traffic crash ignited a political fire when the Trump administration highlighted the episode, alleging that Mr. Singh was in the country illegally and had been improperly issued a commercial driver's license
by California. Mr. Singh had pleaded not guilty to charges of vehicular homicide and manslaughter. He had remained in the St. Lucie County Jail, and a trial date had not been set, said his lawyer, Natalie Knight Tai. The crash was one of a number of episodes the administration pointed to as part of a major crackdown on immigrants working in commercial trucking. The administration put in place a new emergency rule blocking certain classes of immigrants from getting commercial trucking driver's licenses. That rule was challenged in federal court and temporarily blocked by the U.S. Court of Appeals for the District of Columbia Circuit. Previous federal policies had allowed some immigrants, including asylum seekers, refugees, and recipients of Deferred Action for Childhood Arrivals, to obtain a type of commercial driver's license if they had authorization to work in the United States. But the Trump administration's Federal Motor Carrier Safety Administration had barred certain groups of non-citizens from being able to obtain a commercial driver's license, limiting the licenses to people on employment-based visas. Florida's Attorney General James Utmeyer had argued in court filings that the fatal crash was preventable, asserting that Mr. Singh did not speak English. Mr. Utmeyer claimed that California and Washington had improperly issued commercial driver's licenses to Mr. Singh, harming Florida by adding to the workload of state law enforcement officers. In October, Florida asked the Supreme Court to hear its claim. Officials in California and Washington have denied the Florida claim that they do not properly vet applicants for commercial licenses. California's Attorney General, Rob Bonta, had urged the justices to reject the case, asserting that California had complied with federal and state regulations when it issued Mr. Singh a license. Florida's claims turn on its unfounded assumption that DMV does not verify applicants' legal presence in the United States or test for English language proficiency before issuing a commercial driver's license, Mr. Bonta wrote. Washington's Attorney General, Nicholas W. Brown, called Florida's claims unserious, asserting that the lawsuit was a political stunt, not a real claim. Mr. Brown told the justices that Mr. Utmeyer had announced the lawsuit on Sean Hannity's show on Fox News and had neglected to notify the state of Washington of the case or serve any of the pleadings. Mr. Brown noted that Washington officials had received the case complaint weeks after it was filed, only after they reached out to notify Florida that they had never been served. Justice Thomas wrote a dissent, joined by Justice Alito, explaining that, in his view, the Supreme Court was required to take up the claims because they were part of a dispute between states, and if the court did not accept it, the state would have nowhere else to bring them. The pair also echoed allegations by Florida that Mr. Singh may not have been able to read highway road signs in English. Justice Thomas wrote that Florida had asked to bring the lawsuit against states for defying federal law by providing commercial driver's licenses to illegal aliens who cannot read English. Justice Thomas went on to say that an illegal alien who cannot read English road signs cannot drive an 80,000-pound tractor trailer. U.S. Judge lets stand a Florida House map that could add 4 Republican seats. The plaintiffs had argued that the map violated a state ban on partisan gerrymandering that the state's voters passed in 2010, by Patricia Motzi. A judge in Florida refused to temporarily block the state's aggressive new congressional map on Tuesday, allowing it to stay in place as a lawsuit against it moves forward. The map could give Republicans 4 additional seats as they try to maintain control of Congress
in the November midterm elections. The voting rights groups who filed the suit this month argue that the map violates a state ban on partisan gerrymandering that Florida voters passed in 2010, but Judge Joshua M. Hawks of the 2nd Judicial Circuit in Tallahassee wrote that the groups had not sufficiently proven that the map had been drawn with partisan intent. The plaintiffs said that they would appeal, though time is running short. Congressional candidates began qualifying for Florida's primary ballot on Monday, a deadline that was extended earlier this year as President Trump pushed for Republicans across the country to take the highly unusual step of redistricting in the middle of the decade. Florida's primaries are scheduled for August 18th. Under the previous congressional map, which had been in place since 2022, Democrats held 8 of the state's 28 congressional districts. Under the new map, they are favored to win only 4. Republican lawmakers, who hold supermajorities in the State House and Senate, adopted the new map last month at the urging of Governor Ron DeSantis, a Republican. Lawmakers were preparing to vote on it when the Supreme Court issued a long-awaited decision that weakened the landmark 1965 Voting Rights Act. The ruling set off a scramble across Republican-held southern states to redraw voting districts. The court found that Louisiana lawmakers had unconstitutionally relied on race when they drew a 2024 congressional map to include a second majority black district. Mr. DeSantis had predicted such an outcome and used it to justify redrawing Florida's map, citing a majority black district in South Florida. The state's new map not only carved up that Democratic-held district, making other districts around it more Republican-leaning, but also did away with Democratic-held seats in the Tampa Bay and Orlando areas. The case before Judge Hawks, whom Mr. DeSantis appointed to the bench in 2020, did not center on racial gerrymandering. Rather, 3 voting rights groups argued that the map violated the ban on partisan gerrymandering that Florida voters passed in 2010 under the Fair Districts Amendments. The DeSantis aide, who drew the new map, told state lawmakers last month that he had done so based partly on the partisan breakdown of voters. This case is unusual because the map drawer admitted on the public record that the districts were drawn with partisan data and without the need to comply with the Fair District Amendment. Christina Ford, a lawyer with Equal Ground, one of 3 groups that sued, said in a virtual court hearing in mid-May. But lawyers for the DeSantis administration and for state lawmakers countered that the plaintiffs had not proven a partisan intent behind the new map. They said that a full trial should take place before the judge decided whether to block the new map, especially given that the midterms are so soon. They also argued that the state no longer needed to comply with the ban on partisan gerrymandering. A fair district's provision allowing race to be used as a consideration when redrawing maps is unconstitutional, they maintained, and so the provision banning partisanship as a consideration should also be invalid. It is intertwined. Mohammed O. Jazil, a lawyer for Florida's executive officials, said in the court hearing, "It is interlocked. It is interwoven." Trump administration. Southern Poverty Law Center accuses Justice Department of vindictive prosecution. Defense lawyers are increasingly accusing the Justice Department under President Trump of using its powers to prioritize the president's political imperatives above the pursuit of actual justice. By Alan Foyer. Lawyers for the Southern Poverty Law Center asked a federal judge on Tuesday to throw out charges accusing it of defrauding its donors, saying that the case was part of a retributive campaign by President Trump to use the Justice Department to go after groups and people deemed to be his political enemies. In a motion filed in federal district court in Montgomery, Alabama,
The center's lawyers said that a fraud investigation looking into whether the center had cheated its donors by paying secret informants inside extremist networks had essentially been lying dormant since Mr. Trump's first term in the White House. The inquiry was only reawakened and an indictment filed, the lawyers said, after Mr. Trump returned to office, vowing to seek vengeance on his adversaries. The charges against the SPLC were a foregone conclusion based on prosecutorial vindictiveness, driven by the White House and FBI leadership's retributive campaign, rather than the result of a good-faith examination of the evidence, they wrote. The motion in the center's case was the latest in a growing series of similar efforts by defense lawyers across the country to accuse the Justice Department under Mr. Trump of vindictively using its vast law enforcement powers to prioritize the president's political imperatives above the pursuit of actual justice. Vindictive prosecution motions are notoriously difficult to win, requiring the defense to show that prosecutors brought criminal charges out of a genuine animus for a defendant who was merely seeking to exercise rights. But there have been some notable recent successes, including one last week in Nashville, where a federal judge dismissed a human smuggling indictment against the immigrant Kilmar Armando Abrego Garcia, calling the case an abuse of prosecuting power. The Justice Department did not immediately respond to a message seeking comment. The claims by lawyers for the Southern Poverty Law Center were a reminder of how often Mr. Trump's own words have been used against him in court and in court filings. In the motion, the lawyers told Judge Emily C. Marks, a Trump appointee who is handling the case, how Mr. Trump, in a social media message shortly after the indictment was returned, had accused the center of being one of the greatest political scams in American history, and somehow connected the group's work to his defeat in the 2020 election. A few days afterward, Mr. Trump appeared on television, saying that the center had funded the entirety of a violent far-right rally that took place in Charlottesville, Virginia, 9 years ago, calling the demonstration a total fake event to make me look bad. In reality, the indictment accused the center of making payments to a single member of a single group affiliated with the rally who had helped coordinate transportation for some of the people who attended. The lawyers asserted that some of the most senior officials in the Justice Department had also disparaged the center. At a news conference announcing the indictment, the acting attorney general, Todd Blanche, appeared to go beyond the scope of the charges, saying that the center would often pay sources to stoke racial hatred and manufacture racism to justify its existence. That same day, Mr. Blanche, one of the president's former defense lawyers, told Fox News that the department had no information to suggest that the center had shared any of the information it gleaned from its informant program with law enforcement. But in fact, well before the charges were filed, lawyers for the center informed Kevin P. Davidson, the acting U.S. attorney for the Middle District of Alabama, about two cases in which the center had provided tips from informants to the Justice Department, resulting in criminal charges. The center was formed in 1971 in Alabama and is best known for investigating the Ku Klux Klan and other white supremacy organizations. In recent years, Republicans have accused it of unfairly targeting more mainstream conservative and Christian organizations, labeling them as extremists. In October, Kash Patel, the director of the FBI, announced that the Bureau was severing its ties with the center, claiming that it long ago abandoned civil rights work and turned into a partisan smear machine. Around the same time, Mr. Patel also cut the Bureau's ties with the Anti-Defamation League, a group that fights anti-Semitism. The center's lawyers acknowledged that in 2019 or 2020, during Mr. Trump's first term,
federal agents interviewed at least two former confidential informants in the covert program and at least one former employee. The agents also subpoenaed some of the center's bank records, apparently examining the same allegations of defrauding donors that formed the basis for the indictment filed last month. Whatever its genesis or focus, the earlier inquiry resulted in no charges being brought, the lawyer wrote. But from the start of the second Trump administration, targeting groups like the SPLC became a priority. The lawyer suggested that the renewed investigation could have stemmed from National Security Presidential Memo 7, an order Mr. Trump issued calling for sweeping inquiries of left-wing groups in the wake of the assassination last September of the conservative activist Charlie Kirk. The directive, the lawyers said, was plainly focused on attacking civil rights organizations who engaged in political speech with which President Trump disagrees. The new investigation quickly moved toward charges being filed in a way that clearly upset the center's lawyers. They told Judge Marks that prosecutors did not try to interview any of the center's current employees or get documents from it until after advising the defense that an indictment was coming. When the lawyers reached out to the government to schedule a meeting, they were told that the decision to seek an indictment had already been made. The record and timeline of what the SPLC has done and said, carrying out its mission, combined with the president's criticisms that resulted in the indictment in this case, demonstrate that the SPLC is being punished for repeatedly speaking out against President Trump's policy choices and for having criticized his political goals and allies, the lawyers wrote. U.S. To understand Pope Leo's efforts on AI, look at the man shaking his hand. The co-founder of a prominent AI company was nearby as the Pope implored AI leaders to slow down and consider the technology's possible perils. By Elizabeth Diaz. Pope Leo XIV has been a major global critic of immigration crackdowns and war, staking out a moral agenda that has at times challenged the political leadership of his home country. Now Leo, the first pope from the United States, has added to that list artificial intelligence, taking on American power brokers of another kind, this time in Silicon Valley. Leo's papal document, titled Magnifica Humanitas, or Magnificent Humanity, and made public on Monday, is the defining theological statement so far of his young papacy, and the most significant moral intervention on AI to date from a religious leader. It also is an effort to inject Catholic moral values into a famously secular and significantly American industry that is transforming the world at lightning speed. Crucial questions impose themselves on our conscience and can no longer be avoided. Where are we going? Toward what goal do we wish to orient ourselves? What direction should we choose as a people and as a human community? Leo wrote. Leo specifically called for AI to be disarmed, similar to the Church's support for nuclear disarmament, meaning freed from logics that turn it into an instrument of domination, exclusion, and death, he explained in a speech at the Vatican. The document's release in the Synod Hall was styled as a branded launch event, with bright yellow banners and a splashy introductory video produced with EWTN, an American Catholic network with global reach. Seated three seats away from the Pope on the dais was a high-powered AI pioneer, Christopher Ola, a co-founder of the American company Anthropic. The Vatican's invitation to such a business executive was a rarity. It signaled an attempt to expand Leo's influence and his priority on dialogue even among unlikely partners, presenting a friendly posture alongside an ostensible adversary. For Leo, the way forward must involve collaboration, said Cardinal Blaise Kubich of Chicago, Leo's hometown,
who sat in the front row. I think that openness on the part of Mr.

Row. I think that openness on the part of Mr. Ola, as well as the Holy Father, can be the bridge by which all of that can happen, he said in an interview on his way out of the Synod Hall. There is a need for the wisdom that the Church's tradition can bring to this discussion of how to use AI in a way that preserves human dignity. But Mr. Ola's presence also underscored that significant power lies not only with governments, but with major economic and technological actors, as Leo noted, and that the Vatican is prioritizing these relationships in an almost official diplomatic capacity. Leo opened his remarks with a special thank you to Mr. Ola, almost as if he were a head of state. In turn, in the name of the Church, I accept your invitation to walk together to listen and to speak, and together to find the way for humanity in this time of artificial intelligence, Leo said. The Vatican is acutely aware of technology's power to upend existing political and religious order. The invention of the printing press in the 15th century famously preceded the rise of nation-states and the Protestant Reformation, remaking the power of the Catholic Church. The Vatican has been an instrumental force over the last decade in generating a global conversation about the value of the human in the AI age. Church leaders under Pope Francis regularly held meetings called the Minerva Dialogues with technology leaders to discuss AI developments. Pope Francis met with the Group of Seven leaders in 2024 and urged regulation, and also called for the banning of lethal autonomous weapons. Leo's document, called an encyclical, in many ways is a culmination of that effort. At key moments in history, the Church is called to decipher the new things in the light of the gospel and the dignity of the human being, Leo said on Monday. Today we find ourselves facing a transformation of similar magnitude, with perhaps even greater consequences. This concludes the presentation of the New York Times for Wednesday, May 27th, 2026. My name is Elizabeth Ingber with the Talking Information Center. As always, thank you.

0: And good morning. This is Diane and Bob. This reading of the obituaries and news of neighbors from today's Quad City Times and Dispatch is being read live this morning at 10 a.m. It is being recorded and will be rebroadcast this evening at 6 p.m. Well, let's take a look at the weather for this coming week. It's going to be sunny today, and can you believe this? A high near 90. Calm winds becoming northeast around 5 miles per hour in the afternoon. Tonight it's going to be mostly clear, low around 62, east winds 5 to 10 miles per hour. Thursday is going to be sunny with a high near 86, northeast winds around 10 miles per hour, gusts as high as 20 miles per hour, to continue with having a lot of wind this spring. Thursday night is going to be cloudy with a low around 58, but as we move into the weekend, it's going to be sunny with a high near 86 on Friday. Friday night cloudy, low 61. Saturday sunny, high 88. Saturday night, low 59. Sunday, mostly sunny, high near 85. Cloudy with low around 58. So we don't see any moisture coming in the forecast. We move into next week. It's going to be sunny for the first part of the week with the highs in the high 80s and the lows in the high 50s. And once again, we'd like to thank the people who support APRIS with their financial contributions. We'd like to thank the Roush Family Foundation, the Illinois State Library Radio Information Service, the Illinois Quad Cities and the River Cities Rotary Clubs, the Rock Island Kiwanis Club, the Melvin McKay Trust, the Rock Island Community Foundation, and Bob and Carol Brockhouse. And now here's Diane with the obituaries that are pending.
1: Okay, good morning. Janice E. Cool, 73, a resident of Davenport, Iowa, died Thursday, May 21st, 2026. For additional information, please visit www.mcginnischambers.com. Gloria Ruth Streeter died peacefully on May 7th, 2026. 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Pauline Sue Hefter, 87, of Rock Island, Illinois, passed away on Monday, May 25th, 2026, at Clarissa C. Cook Hospice House in Bentendorf, Iowa. Arrangements are at Knox Chapel of Wheel and Presley Funeral Home and Crematory, Rock Island. Patricia A. Liebens, 91, of East Moline, passed away Tuesday, May 19, 2026, at Park Vista, East Moline. Arrangements pending at Rafferty Funeral Home, Moline. Okay, Bob.
0: And with that, we will move into the full obituaries. We'll start with John R. Hartman, age 85, of East Moline. He died Sunday, May 24th. A memorial service will be held at 11 a.m. Saturday, May 30th, at Edgewood Baptist Church, Rock Island. Visitation will be from 4 to 6 p.m. Friday, May 29th, at Whelan Presley Funeral Home and Crematory in Rock Island. Interment will be private at Pine Hill Cemetery in Davenport. Memorials may be made in care of Edgewood Baptist Church Missions or Second Winders. John was born in Burlington, Iowa, on May 25, 1940. In 1960, John married Bernetta McGarger, with whom he had four children. She passed in 2004. He married Mary Murty Sarabaca on July 2, 2005 at Edgewood Baptist Church, where he was a devoted member. John is survived by his beloved wife of nearly 21 years, Mary Hartman. His children, Susan and husband Ron Berry, Sharon, husband Charles Bertram, Stanley and wife Kim Hartman, Stephen and wife Christy Hartman, and Brian and wife Sarah Sarabaca. 12 grandchildren and numerous great-grandchildren. Online condolences at WhelanPresley.com, Whelan Presley Funeral Home and Crematory in Rock Island.
1: Next we have Rita McDougall, April 19, 1943 to May 20, 2026. Rita McDougall, 83, of Bentendorf, Iowa, went to be with her Lord and Savior Jesus Christ on May 20, 2026. Rita was born on April 19, 1943 in Centerville, Iowa. She dedicated her life to caring for others through her work as a registered nurse. On September 18, 1965, Rita married the love of her life, Robert McDougall. She was a faithful member of Coram Deo Bible Church and Rock Island Bible Church. She is survived by her loving husband, Robert McDougall, Her children, Joseph McDougall, Kimberly Noble, and Rob, spouse Brooke McDougall, and her beloved grandchildren. She is also survived by her sister, Eleanor Blazevich, and brother, Michael Radwick. A visitation will be held on Thursday, May 28, 2026, from 4 to 6 p.m. at Wirtz Funeral Home in Davenport, Iowa. Funeral services will be held on Friday, May 29, 2026, at 10:30 a.m. at Coram Deo Bible Church, 3800 East 53rd Street, Davenport, Iowa. Memorials may be made to Coram Deo Academy.
0: Well, Thomas R. Banks, he was born in St. Paul, Minnesota in 1941. He and Ina Duncan married in 1967. His beloved Ina Duncan Banks died in 1989 at 43. He died on May 7th, at 85 at Friendship Manor in Rock Island. He is survived only by two sisters-in-law, Kathleen McLaughlin and Diane Furlong, both living in Florida. He joined the Augustana College faculty in 1974. For most of his 33-year career, he was the only full-time teacher in the classics. He won the Sears Roebuck Foundation Award for Teacher Excellence in 1989. In 2002, he became the first holder of the Dorothy Parkander Professorship in Literature. He retired in 2007, but continued to assist at intervals in college matters. As he wished, the body has been cremated. He insisted there be no ceremonies. His remains were buried on May 26th at Rock Island Memorial Park. He left his whole estate to Augustana in order to establish and perpetuate the Thomas R. and Ina M. Banks Chair in Classics. The college and the Classics Department plan on observance and grateful membership of him and his wife, and this gift during the next academic year, the date to be decided. Memorials are preferred, he wrote, to Augustana College or a charity. Donors wishing to direct contributions to be included in the new endowment for the Banks Chair are welcome to do so. Online condolences may be shared at TrimbleFuneralHome.com.
1: Janora K. Peterson, 79, of Clinton, Iowa, passed away on Thursday, May 7, 2026, at Mercy One Genesis Davenport Medical Center. Honoring her wishes, cremation rites have been accorded with no services scheduled at this time. Lemke Funeral Homes is honored to serve the family of Janora Peterson during this difficult time. Janora was born May 16, 1946, in Clinton, Iowa. She was united in marriage to Larry Peterson on December 10, 1983, in Clinton, Iowa. They were together 37 wonderful years until his passing in 2021. Janora was a member of the AmVets Club, American Legion, Clinton Country Club, and she also volunteered with Mobile Meals. Janora worked for many years at the Quad City Times in advertisement sales. Janora is survived by her sister, Lisa, spouse Michael Dish of South Beloit, Illinois, five nieces, Kelly, Sarah, Heather, and Christy, special niece Brooke, and her daughter Sunny Reitz Maas, with whom she spent her final days. Nephews Bradley, Brett, Chad, and CJ, brother-in-laws Lauren and David, sister-in-law Bonnie. Memorials can be made to RSVP of Clinton County, Mobile Meals United, Incorporated, in memory of Janora. Online condolence for Janora's family may be expressed at www.Lemke Funeral Homes or on the Lemke Funeral Homes Facebook page.
0: Shirley Leona Hajostek, or Hajostek, that is spelled H-A-J-O-S-T-E-K. She was age 98 from Aledo, Illinois, formerly of Sherrard. She passed away on May 22nd at Mercy One Genesis Aledo Medical Center. A graveside service will take place at 11 a.m. Friday, May 29th, at Farlow Grove Cemetery in Matherville. 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Online condolences may be left online at DennisonFuneralHome.com. Shirley was born in 1927 to Axel and Martha Thomas Kraft in rural Orion, Illinois. She graduated from Sherrard High School in 1945. In the following year, Shirley married John R. Hodgestek on June 15th in Matherville. They celebrated 49 years of marriage before his passing in 1996. Shirley later would marry Herbert E. Zwicker in 2004 in Aledo. They celebrated 15 years of marriage before his passing in 2019. Shirley was employed at Service Rubber, where she made boots. She was later employed at Container of America. Shirley would retire after 26 years of employment from IH, where she assembled combines. She was a former member of the Bowdoin Community Church. Those left to cherish Shirley's memory include her children, Jan Harker of Florida, Joyce Howlett of Aledo, and Joe Hodgestek of Sherrard, and several grandchildren.
1: Bonnie K. Peterson, born on August 14, 1952, in Rock Island, Illinois, died after a courageous journey with vascular dementia, went home to be with her precious Lord and Savior, Jesus Christ, on Friday, May 22, in her home at Friendship Manor in Rock Island. She is survived by a nephew, Christopher, with spouse Kelly Perry, and great-nephew, Brendan Perry, and great-niece, Allison Perry of Massachusetts. For 36 years, Bonnie, lovingly known to many as Miss Pete, taught 8th grade social studies at Rock Ridge Junior High School. For more than 40 years, Bonnie faithfully served at Faith Family Church in Orion, Illinois. A visitation will be held on Friday, May 29th from 4 to 6 p.m. at Faith Family Church at 12811 U.S. Highway 150 in Orion. The funeral service will be held on Saturday, May 30th at 10 a.m. at the church. Burial will be in Buffalo Prairie Cemetery in Illinois City. A luncheon will be provided at Faith Family Church in Orion. Whelan Presley Funeral Home and Crematory is in charge of services.
0: Merle Riley, age 96, of Geneseo, passed away Saturday, May 16th at Woodridge Assisted Living in Geneseo. A memorial visitation will be held Thursday, May 28th at Vandemore Funeral Home in Geneseo, and I'll be at the chapel. That'll be from 4 p.m. to 6 p.m. Interment will be held at a later date. In lieu of flowers, memorials may be directed to Hillcrest Home or Woodridge. Merle was born in 1930. He was the son of Clarence and Lorraine Warren Riley in Liverpool, Illinois. He graduated from Canton High School in 1948. Merle married Betty DeGroot in 1948 in Canton, Illinois. Merle spent many years as a truck driver for Standard Forwarding. He was a master mason in Lewiston, Illinois, a member of the Moose Lodge, and the Ideal Fishing Club in Dallas City, Illinois. Merle enjoyed hunting, fishing, and playing cards in his free time. Those left to cherish his memory include his children, Thelma and husband Alan Wolf of Davenport, Iowa, and Pat and husband Bob Dreschler of Geneseo, daughter-in-law Pam Riley of Geneseo, sister Geneva and husband Bill Smith of Maples Mill, Illinois, sister-in-law Lillian DeGroot of Jacksonville, Illinois, Donna DeGroot of Farmington, Illinois, and Helen Riley of Pekin, Illinois. 7 grandchildren, 13 great-grandchildren, and 3 great-great-grandchildren. He was preceded in death by his parents and his wife Betty, son David, and brother Roger.
1: Gregory L. Greg Van Steckelman, 61, of Davenport, died on Thursday, May 21, 2026, at the Clarissa C. Cook Hospice House, Bettendorf. He passed following a courageous battle with cancer. Initially diagnosed in 2020, he had been in remission after 5 years until recently and fought valiantly until the end. Funeral services to celebrate Greg's life will be held at 1 p.m. Monday, June 1, at the Halligan McCabe DeVries Funeral Home in Davenport. Burial will be in Davenport Memorial Park. Visitation will be held from 11 a.m. until the service begins on Monday at the funeral home. Memorials may be made to the Moffitt Cancer Center in Tampa, Florida, where Greg was originally treated. Gregory Lee Van Steckelman was born on May 22, 1964 in Moline, a son of James and Lorna Van Steckelman. He was a graduate of Orion High School and participated in 4-H and FFA. Greg was united in marriage to the love of his life, Pamela Ann Josephson, on May 30, 1993. She passed away on November 16, 2025. Greg worked in the oil refinery and environmental industry for 30 years. He started working for Clean Harbors in 2002 and was currently the senior manager of environmental compliance. Those left to honor his memory are his stepdaughter and son-in-law, Carrie and George Menke, granddaughters Brooke and Cameron Menke, all of Davenport, parents Jim and Lorna Van Steckelman, Plainfield, Illinois, sisters and brother-in-law, Heather, spouse Jason Laraza of Elmhurst, Illinois, and Holly, spouse Andy Matsnick of Chandler, Arizona, a brother-in-law, Larry Josephson, Weber City, Iowa. Online condolences may be expressed by visiting www.hmdfuneralhome.com.
0: Well, that concludes the reading of the obituaries for this Wednesday. For the rest of this hour, we will be reading from the Chicago Tribune front page and business section. We'll start out with this article about the Pope as his presentation on tech companies, or AI. Silicon Valley has always had messianic dreams, dating back to the days when computers filled entire rooms. One of the oldest industry jokes has a programmer asking a computer, "Is there a God?" The computer answers, "Well, there is now." The Whole Earth Catalog, a photo hacker compendium of tools that deeply influenced Steve Jobs, proclaimed, "We are as gods and might as well get good at it." By investing hundreds of billions of dollars in artificial intelligence, tech leaders are signaling that those early dreams have been fulfilled. Next stop, transcendence. Just as the new religion of AI seems to be solidifying its control over humanity's destiny, a new voice is being heard on the other side of the world. Its message to the tech industry: slow down. Elevate the human. Machines are not gods. Pope Leo, the first American pope, published with great ceremony Monday his first encyclical, Magnifica Humanitas, or Magnificent Humanity. The 42,300-word policy statement is respectful and named no names, but is at heart a sharp rebuke to Silicon Valley's assertion that it alone can be trusted to develop the future. AI can be a valuable tool, the Pope acknowledged, but the technology needs to amplify the power of those who already possess economic resources, expertise, and access to data. Without adequate oversight and transparency, he warned, those who control AI will impose their own moral vision, which will become the invisible infrastructure of these systems. That would be bad news, he says. A more moral AI is not enough if the morality is determined by a few. The encyclical is expected to be at the center of the 70-year-old pontiff's reign in the same way that Rerum Novarum, which advocated for workers' rights and a fair wage, was at the heart of Pope Leo's papacy at the end of the 19th century. Released while Silicon Valley slept, Magnifica Humanitas marked the latest effort to shape and possibly restrain the AI boom. President Donald Trump last week came close to signing a measure that would have given the federal government the power to evaluate AI models before they were publicly released, then canceled the signing. The same day, California Governor Gavin Newsom signed a measure to study AI's impact on employment, an acknowledgement of the turmoil the companies insist is coming. Elon Musk, who has his own AI ambitions, tried to derail OpenAI, the leading AI company, with a lawsuit, but was thwarted in May on technical grounds. Magnifica Humanitas arrives as a challenge to tech moguls like Musk, whose power and influence rival such medieval popes as Innocent III. Innocent asserted that the papacy was the sun and mere kings the moon. The latter could not be seen without the light cast by the former. Love him or hate him, Musk, Mark Zuckerberg, Peter Thiel, Sam Altman, and their peers exert similar influence on our modern kings, which is to say politicians. The U.S. economy is being propped up by spending on AI. The technology is being deployed in offices and classrooms with dizzying speed and unknown effect. The old religion challenge, the news, is a dramatic story. It's the stuff of thrillers. Silicon Valley has encountered little public opposition in its 50-year history. Certainly nothing with the sweep and authority of Magnifica Humanitas. Leo is the spiritual leader of 1.4 billion Catholics, and instructing them to be cautious or even suspicious of AI, especially if the warning is regularly reinforced among the laity, could put a dent in tech's global ambitions. How much influence does the Pope have in our secular Western world? Asked Timothy Ahn, a doctoral candidate at the University of California, Berkeley, studying the development of AI in religious institutions. Well, we're about to see. I doubt that tech executives in Palo Alto are going to be reading his encyclical. In the best-case scenario, on a former seminarian, the encyclical will shape some moral deliberations. Popes have traditionally worked with the long-term in mind, and any evaluation of the encyclical's effect is years away. Those who know both Silicon Valley and the Vatican say any expectations of a head-on confrontation, much less a holy war, are very misguided. A decade ago, Pope Francis began inviting tech luminaries in for an annual AI conference called the Minerva Dialogues. In any case, if Leo confronted Silicon Valley outright, he would probably lose. The fact that the Vatican unveiled the encyclical with Christopher Ola, a co-founder of Anthropic, the self-styled good AI firm, pointed to the possibility that Leo is trying less to undermine AI than simply participate in the conversation. When Francis released his scathing encyclical about climate change in 2015, no oil company executives were invited to speak. Luke Burgess, founder of the Clooney Institute, which explores how faith and reason bear on technology and innovation, was optimistic that Leo's words would have a positive effect. The church is only beginning its work here. It needs to engage with a powerful counterforce that currently has it outnumbered in both capital and compute. 20 years ago, even the idea of a confrontation between a pope and Silicon Valley was unthinkable. But in recent years, tech has moved deeper into matters that used to be exclusively religious in nature. There are widespread efforts to ward off death through various forms of lifestyle hacking. The singularity, the rapturous moment when man and machine merge, is a hot topic.
1: Our next article comes from the Associated Press, dealing with cruise passengers undeterred by diseases. Recent outbreaks of hantavirus and norovirus on cruise ships are making headlines, but they're unlikely to dim the growing popularity of vacation cruises, according to industry representatives and travel experts. Many within the industry still expect a record number of people worldwide to take cruises this year, despite three passengers aboard the MV Hondius dying from hantavirus after the ship stopped in Argentina, and a recent norovirus outbreak aboard a British ship docked in Bordeaux, France. The cruise customer seems to be somewhat Teflon when it comes to stories like this, says Rob Kortnick, an associate professor at Cornell University's Nolan School of Hotel Administration, who closely watches the cruise industry. In mid-April, an annual forecast by the Cruise Lines International Association, an industry trade group, estimated that 38.3 million people would travel on ocean-going ships this year, 4% more from a record 3.7 million passengers last year. Industry-wide sales figures are closely held. Asked about potential impacts from what happened aboard the MV Hondius, the Trade Association said it doesn't comment or speculate on bookings. Several big cruise companies didn't respond to questions from the Associated Press about customer demand, including Royal Caribbean, Norwegian, and Carnival. Oceanwide Expeditions, the Dutch company that owns the MV Hondius, says it doesn't foresee any changes to its operations. It has a cruise setting sail Friday from Keflavik, Iceland. Veteran cruise growers said the outbreak would not affect their plans. I have 8 cruises booked, and I'll absolutely be booking another, said Jenny Fielding, who blogs and posts social media videos about cruise trips under the moniker Cruise Mummy. Cruising is as safe as any other type of holiday, provided travelers follow sensible health advice and stay aware of official guidance. Scott Eddy, a hospitality influencer, is on a cruise and docked in Monaco. Fellow passengers have not mentioned the hantavirus outbreak, he said. The average traveler understands that this is an isolated health situation and not something unique to cruise travel itself, Eddie says. CruiseCompete.com, an online marketplace where consumers making vacation plans can compare offers from travel agents, booked 31.7% more cabins in the first half of May compared to the same period last year, CEO Bob Levenstein said. I can categorically say that we have not seen any drop in demand, Levenstein said. Levenstein said that norovirus, an extremely contagious stomach bug that thrives in crowded environments, is conflated with cruises in the minds of many Americans because the U.S. Center for Disease Control requires ships to disclose when 3% or more passengers report symptoms. On a ship with 5,000 passengers, an illness impacting 3% of them goes completely unnoticed by the vast majority of vacationers, and experienced cruisers know this, he said. Current news cycles rarely impact passengers' decisions to join a cruise because the trips generally are booked at least 6 months and often as much as a year in advance, Kortnick said. People who are booking cruises tomorrow are thinking about the holidays, he said. During a conference call last week with investors, Switzerland-based cruise line Viking said demand for its river cruises softened briefly during the first 3 months of this year after the Iran war began, but then quickly rebounded. Viking said 92% of its 2026 cruises and 38% of its 2027 cruises were booked. The company didn't mention hantavirus or norovirus. Andrew Coggins, a cruise industry analyst and professor in Pace University's Lubin School of Business, said even if travelers set to embark on a cruise soon are unnerved by the latest news, they're unlikely to get a refund. I think if there's any impact on demand, it would be in the long term. If you're cruising in the next few months, you're past the point at which you can get your money back, he said. Coggins said he thinks the hantavirus story got a lot of attention because it reminded people of the Diamond Princess, which was quarantined off Japan 2 weeks early in 2020 after the coronavirus that grew into a global pandemic was detected on board. The COVID-19 pandemic devastated the cruise industry, shutting down many smaller operators. Cruises didn't see an upswing in passengers again until 2022, Coggins said. There are still fewer cruise passengers from China and Japan than there were before the COVID-19, according to CLIA, but Coggins still said demand elsewhere is booming. There are new ships on order out to 2037. The cruise lines are bullish. They see demand growing and they want to offer new bells and whistles, new ports, new destinations, he said. One reason for Cruz's growing growth is broad appeal across generation and income levels. In a recent U.S. survey, Bank of America found that Generation Z respondents and millennials were the most likely to say they plan to cruise over the next 12 months. The survey also found that cruise spending rose for lower-income households, even as those households spent less on airfare and lodging. Cruise lines have been wooing those passengers in recent years with shorter and more affordable itineraries. Kortnick said cruising also offers travel value for their vacation dollars.
0: Well, we'll be taking a short musical break. Diane and I will be back with more articles from the Chicago Tribune front page and business section following this.

0: And this is Diane and Bob. We're back with the Chicago Tribune. We'll start with this article about the heat wave that's scorching records across Europe. The United Kingdom smashed a century-old temperature record for the second time in 24 hours on Tuesday, as a spring heat wave continued to scorch parts of Western Europe, triggering government warnings about risks to life. Several drownings were reported in Britain and France as people tried to cool down. A temperature of 95.2 degrees was recorded at London's Kew Gardens, Britain's Met Office Weather Service said, breaking the 94.6 degree record set a day earlier at Kew. The provisional reading smashed the long-standing record of 91.4 degrees that was set in 1922. It was matched in 1944. London also recorded a rare tropical night when the temperatures did not fall below 68 degrees. Records also fell in France, where temperatures hit 97 degrees on Monday in the country's southwest and widely remained above 68 degrees at night. Unpredictable and extreme weather is becoming more frequent as Earth warms. Experts say unprecedented and deadly weather extremes that sometimes strike at abnormal times and in unusual places are putting more and more people at danger. We know beyond a shadow of a doubt that our heat wave events such as this have been made more likely and more severe due to climate change arising from emissions of heat-trapping greenhouse gases, said Peter Thorne, director of the ICARIS, which is a climate research center at Maynooth University in Ireland. But nevertheless, many of the records being set, particularly in UK and France, are mind-boggling crazy. After a UK long weekend that sent people flocking to beaches, pools, and shady parks, London commuters sweltered on Tuesday in subway cars without air conditioning. Trains to and from the busy Waterloo station were disrupted by a report of smoke on the tracks. In Scotland, firefighters worked through the night to douse a grass fire that sent smoke billowing from Arthur's Seat, the rocky hill that looms over Edinburgh. The UK Health Security Agency issued an amber health alert for large parts of the country through Thursday, warning of potential health risks, particularly among older people, at the hottest times of the day. The UK is used to moderate temperatures, and many homes, schools, and businesses do not have air conditioning. At least four teenagers died in drownings in UK lakes and reservoirs, and a 60-year-old man died in the sea in southwest England, authorities said. French government spokesperson Maud Breguillon said there have been reports of at least seven deaths related to high temperatures, including five drownings and two deaths in sports competitions. The early heat wave has struck before the annual summer window, when lifeguards watch over bathers at popular beaches, increasing the risks. On France's Atlantic seaboard, where magnificent beaches have powerful riptides, officials reported a rash of emergencies in the Tourcoing, with two drowning deaths on Sunday at popular resorts in the Gironde region in the southwest. The top regional administrator, Sophie Brocas, urged beachgoers to exercise the most caution. The unseasonable heat extended to Spain, where one reading was over 100 degrees.
1: Our next article deals with politics and plans to reshape maps. President Donald Trump's push to reshape congressional districts ahead of the November elections suffered a double setback Tuesday as South Carolina senators declined to do so and a federal court blocked a Republican-backed map in Alabama. As early in-person voting began Tuesday in South Carolina's primaries, the state Senate rejected a Republican plan to cancel those congressional votes and instead schedule a new primary under revised districts designed to help the GOP oust a longtime Democrat. Some senators said it was too late to make a change. South Carolina citizens are going to the polls today, and neither my conscience or common sense is going to let me stop an election that is already underway, GOP State Senator Richard Cash said. The political drama in South Carolina is part of a Republican strategy propelled by Trump to redraw voting districts to the GOP's advantage in an attempt to hold on to slim House majority in the midterm elections. Republicans have been moving quickly to try to leverage a recent U.S. Supreme Court ruling that weakened minority protections under the Federal Voting Rights Act. In Alabama, a three-judge federal panel issued a preliminary injunction blocking the state from using a Republican-drawn congressional map that could help the GOP win an additional seat. The court said the plan intentionally discriminated based on race by including only one black majority district, and it ordered the continued use of a court-imposed map that includes two districts with a significant proportion of black residents. Alabama Attorney General Steve Marshall, a Republican, vowed a quick appeal to the U.S. Supreme Court and predicted an eventual victory. Democrats, who have suffered their own share of setbacks in the national redistricting battle, praised the turn of events in Alabama. The fight for justice is far from over in states across the country where politicians are enacting gerrymanders on top of gerrymanders to erase equal representation for communities of color, said Marina Jenkins, executive director of the National Redistricting Foundation, a nonprofit affiliate of the National Democratic Redistricting Committee. Voting districts typically are redrawn after a census at the start of a decade, but Trump has urged Republican-led states to redistrict ahead of the November elections to try to rebuff political headwinds, which typically result in lost congressional seats for the president's party in midterms. Since Trump first urged Texas to redraw its voting districts last summer, Republicans have enacted new House districts in Missouri, North Carolina, Ohio, Florida, and Tennessee. Meanwhile, voters in California adopted new Democratic-drawn districts, and a court imposed a favorable map for Democrats in Utah. Democrats suffered a setback in Virginia, where the state Supreme Court invalidated a voter-approved redistricting plan that could have helped Democrats win additional seats. Redistricting discussions are ongoing in Louisiana, following an April high court ruling that struck down a majority black congressional district as an illegal partisan gerrymander. Louisiana House could vote later this week on a new map that could eliminate a seat held by Democratic U.S. Representative Cleo Fields and improve Republicans' chances of winning six out of the state's seven seats. The Congressional Black Caucus on Tuesday called on major corporations across the U.S., including those that previously expressed support for voting rights and racial justice, to oppose redistricting efforts by Republican-led states that seek to eliminate majority black U.S. House districts. That comes after the caucus last week called for black athletes to boycott public universities in states that are gerrymandering congressional maps to eliminate districts held by black lawmakers. More than 26,000 votes were cast in South Carolina by noon Tuesday on the first day of early voting for the June 9 primary after Democrats called for people against a proposed new map to turn out in force. In 2022, about 125,000 early votes were cast the entire 2 weeks. Among the first to cast an early ballot in the small city of Orangeburg was Representative Jim Clyburn, the Democrat whose district Republicans were trying to shape in their quest for a clean sweep of South Carolina's seven congressional seats. A defiant Clyburn insisted he would run for re-election regardless of what the district looks like. "I'm okay if it's Trump plus 20," Clyburn said while describing the potential Republican advantage in a reshaped district. "I would be running where I live." The Republican-led House already had passed a plan that would reconfigure Clyburn's district, void the results of current congressional primaries, and instead hold new U.S. House primaries in August. But debate stalled in the Senate, where Democrats were opposed and some GOP lawmakers had concerns that redistricting could backfire by making some Republican-held seats susceptible to losses because of the addition of Democratic voters. Clyburn noted that when state lawmakers last redrew congressional districts after the 2020 census, they spent months holding meetings across the state to gather public suggestions. Although that map resulted in a 6-to-1 seat advantage for Republicans over Democrats, the process was orderly and fair, he said.
0: Well, you never know what you're eating. After more than a decade of mixing and kneading dough in his family's Brooklyn pizzeria, Salvatore Lo Duca recently made a distressing discovery. A key component of their thin crust pies, bromated flour, contained a suspected carcinogen, already banned in much of the world. So, in the back kitchen of Lo Duca Pizza, the 39-year-old began tweaking the original recipe handed down by his parents, with unexpected results. When we first started playing around with different flour, I actually took a liking to it, said Lo Duca, who runs the shop with his five brothers. It's a little more expensive, but the quality is there. A looming ban on the added potassium bromate may soon force thousands of pizzerias and bagel shops across New York into a similar transition. The bill, passed by state lawmakers and awaiting Governor Kathy Hochul's signature, has divided dough makers, triggering fears that a minor change to long-established baking practices could have dramatic implications for the city's most iconic foods. This is an earth-shaking event for New York pizza, says Scott Wiener, a pizza historian who leads tours of notable slice shops. That ingredient is part of the identity of the slice. Employees at several stores that use bromated flour declined to comment, but Wiener estimated that around 80% of pizza and bagel shops rely on a flour that contains the oxidizing agent, which reduces rest time for dough and helps ensure a stronger, chewier product. To some, the quintessential qualities of the New York bagel, its height and structure, external crispness, and springy bite could not be possible, or at least as ubiquitous, without the chemical shortcut. You could achieve the same bagel texture, but it's a lot more work, and it's going to be a lot more expensive, lamented Jesse Spellman, the second-generation owner of Utopia Bagels. Ahead of the possible ban, he also has been adjusting his family recipe, experimenting with yeast concentrations and rise time. It's going to take some time to get a product that we're happy with, Spellman said. Others see the proposed ban on potassium bromate as long overdue. This additive is already outlawed across the European Union, China, India, Canada, and California. Some experts have theorized that its absence outside the United States could be one reason that many Americans find baked goods in Europe and elsewhere more tolerable. From a consumer's point of view, there's nothing good about potassium bromate, said Eric Millstone, a professor of science policy at the University of Sussex, focused on the health impact of chemicals in food. Going back to the 1980s, he noted, studies have shown it can cause cancer in laboratory animals, even in perfectly reasonable doses. Most well-informed people would prioritize a long, healthy life over a slightly softer and more soluble bun, he said. Already, many of New York's most celebrated pizzerias, particularly newer and more artisanal-leaning shops, tout their use of unbromated flour. But slice shops still rely on a General Mills flour called All Trumps, a standard ingredient since the city's first grab-and-go pizza parlors opened a century ago.
1: U.S. consumer confidence declined slightly this month as gas prices stayed high and inflation remained elevated, resulting in a survey showing two-thirds of respondents saying they're cutting spending. The Conference Board's Consumer Confidence Index slipped 0.7 points to 93.1 in May, the first decline after 3 months of gains. The measure hasn't fallen as much this year as other gauges of consumer attitudes, but it has been stuck at a low level since the pandemic. Before COVID-19, it regularly reached 130. This month, the Conference Board added special questions to its survey, which found rising prices have caused most Americans to change their spending habits. 2/3 of respondents said they are cutting back spending in response to the increases, with most of those reducing overall purchases and delaying more expensive ones. Many consumers are also planning to economize on clothes, shoes, hobby items, and toys and games, the survey found. Soaring gas and food costs have worsened inflation that is outpacing the average growth in paychecks, reducing most Americans' purchasing power. Americans have soured on President Donald Trump's economic policies, polls show, potentially creating problems for Republicans heading into the midterm elections. Consumer sentiment is mostly gloomy, even as the economy is still growing and the unemployment rate has stayed low. Some economists argue that the gap reflects inequality in a K-shaped economy, with higher-income Americans benefiting from rising stock prices and still spending while lower-income households struggle. Tuesday's Consumer Confidence Survey showed that confidence grew among households with incomes at or above $100,000, while it fell for most others. The prospect of higher prices and faster inflation continues to loom over confidence readings, with many households taking a more cautious approach to purchases this year, said Ben Ayers, Nationwide senior economist. Ayers did note that Americans' expectations for growth 6 months in the future improved, potentially a sign they expect the Iran war to be over by then. Still, Americans' outlook on the job market worsened slightly. The proportion of respondents who said jobs are plentiful dropped to 25.5%, the lowest in 3 years. Gas prices have soared to a nationwide average of $4.449 a gallon from $2.98 just before the war began at the end of February and have been at or above $4.50 a gallon for nearly all of May. Inflation jumped to 3.8% in April, the highest in 3 years, and far above the Federal Reserve's 2% target. In addition to more expensive gas, grocery prices have also started rising more quickly, likely driven by higher shipping costs. Beef prices have also risen sharply as drought and other factors have reduced cattle herds, and the University of Michigan's Consumer Sentiment Index fell to a record low 44.8 in May, its third straight decline, as a majority of respondents said rising prices were hurting their personal finances.
0: Iran on Tuesday denounced the most recent U.S. strikes as a sign of bad faith and unreliability as negotiations pressed on toward a possible deal to end the war and the Islamic Republic began restoring internet access after one of the longest nationwide shutdowns ever. The U.S. military characterized Monday's strikes in southern Iran as defensive, saying targets included missile launch sites and mine-laying boats, and said the U.S. acted with restraint in light of the week-long ceasefire. Iran Foreign Ministry called the strikes a ceasefire violation and warned that the U.S. would bear responsibilities for all consequences without elaborating. The Islamic Republic of Iran will leave no act of aggression unanswered, it added in a statement. Iran's Revolutionary Guard said Tuesday that it shot down at least one drone and deterred another drone and a fighter jet that entered its airspace, that according to Iran's official Mazan news agency. It didn't specify wherein or where the incidents occurred. Iran's supreme leader, Ayatollah Khamenei, used a statement about Islam's annual Hajj pilgrimage to address his country's confrontation with the U.S. and Israel, declaring that other Mideast nations will no longer serve as a shield for U.S. military bases. Iran has previously complained about U.S.

0: as a shield for U.S. military bases. Iran has previously complained about U.S. military facilities in the region and targeted them. It was not immediately clear what the developments would mean for negotiations. Iranian state TV reported Tuesday that Parliament Speaker Mohammad Bagher Khalibab and Foreign Minister Abbas Araghchi left Qatar, where talks had been taking place. The report did not elaborate or point to any next steps. U.S. Secretary of State Rubio projected that talks on extending the ceasefire and reopening the Strait of Hormuz will take a few days. Meanwhile, Iranian authorities eased a month-long internet shutdown that they cast as a wartime necessity, but has cost the country's economy an estimated $30 million to $40 million a day. Internet users reported that access was gradually being restored, at least in some places. State media said fixed broadband service was back. It was unclear when mobile internet would be widely restored. Iran has long enforced filters and police content on platforms such as YouTube and Instagram, but before the war, Iranians could bypass restrictions with cheap virtual private networks known as VPNs and other easy workarounds. Authorities cut off internet access in January during massive anti-government demonstrations and later began to relax those restrictions before imposing a complete internet blackout after the U.S. and Israel attacked it on February the 28th. The internet outrage made it difficult for Iranians outside the country to maintain contact with loved ones, and the lack of connectivity devastated the country's relatively vibrant online businesses, putting further pressure on a battered economy. Well, that concludes the reading of the obituaries and the parts from the Chicago Tribune front page and business section. We wish you a great week ahead. We thank Diane for joining the APRIS community and her great work. We will be happy to see you later. Stay tuned for more from the Chicago Tribune arts, entertainment, features, and sports that will follow this.
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1: 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It is being recorded and will be rebroadcast at 7 o'clock this evening. 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
2: Today's weather, sunny with a high near 90, calming winds becoming northeast at around 5 miles per hour this afternoon. Tonight will be mostly clear with a low around 62. Thursday, sunny, a high near 86 with gusts of wind up to 20 miles per hour. Thursday night, partly cloudy and a low of 58 degrees. Friday, mostly sunny, a high of 86 and a low of 61. Saturday, mostly sunny, a high of 88 and a low of 59. And Sunday, mostly sunny with a high near 85 and a low of 58.
1: And the beginning with the local section, two selected for scholarship. Rock Island High School seniors, Avery Vroman and Mateo Gomez, were selected for the Kindness Wins with Madison Keys Scholarship, recognizing their efforts in volunteering and tennis. This is the first time the scholarship has been awarded to Rock Island students. It was created with a mission to celebrate kindness by famed tennis player and Rock Island native Madison Keys, the Kindness Wins nonprofit she founded, and the Rock Island Milan Education Foundation. Two seniors are selected for the award each year, and each receives $1,500 to be considered a student is required to complete a minimum of 10 hours of community service, provide a letter of recommendation, and be active on one of the Rock Island High School tennis teams. Avery Vroman said winning a scholarship around tennis was special to her. She has always enjoyed playing the game, but she said it was the community that she loved, especially as the captain of her tennis team. It's taught me that you have to kind of get along with a lot of different people, Roman said. The joy of that is bringing them all together. Her fondest moments as a captain were hosting dinners and bonding with her teammates. Not only was she recognized as leader of her tennis team, Vroman is also a dedicated volunteer for animal shelters and concessions. Volunteering provides opportunities for new experiences. Asked what kindness means to her, Vroman said it's about resilience. It's difficult to be kind to everyone, especially if they've done you wrong. I think it takes a special kind of person to be able to still be kind after whatever happens to you. Vroman is heading to the University of Wisconsin-Madison to hopefully study genetics with a focus on plants. Ever since she was a child, science has been a favorite subject of hers. She grew bacteria in a lab for the science fair one year. Now Vroman said she wants to do work that can help the environment. Especially with increasing climate change, it'd be better if we have some more resilient plants, Vroman said. Mateo Gomez wasn't always passionate about tennis. He played soccer for 3 years before joining the tennis team in a last-second decision when the team didn't have enough players. I didn't really have anything else going on, so I said, I might as well. I took a shot, and I played all last year, Gomez said. Gomez said he enjoyed switching to a more individual sport like tennis. He often played in singles and liked how that there was no blame but himself if he lost. I got as far as I did, or I didn't go as far as I wanted to, because of myself, Gomez said. At the end of the day, the only person I could blame for my success or for my failures was me. There was no one to hide behind. and he said that was the lesson he got from tennis. You can't blame other people for your failures. You have to look at yourself and decide, what do I want to do, and do I want to go far? You go as far as your work will take you, Gomez said. As a relatively new tennis player, Gomez said he didn't know who Keys was when he started, but now he said knowing somebody from Rock Island became so successful in the sport makes him hopeful. Because I always hear people talking about how Rock Island isn't as great of a city, like compared to other cities in the Quad Cities, Gomez said. I know that there's people out there like who have experienced success from Rock Island, and it seems hopeful knowing that it's not the city that your success is you. Gomez wasn't able to play as much tennis this season due to needing to help with his father's landscaping business, but he said work is important too. He also volunteers at his church, such as lighting and extinguishing candles, or running youth service called Sunday Fun Days. Gomez said he will be heading to Black Hawk College to get his associate degree and then will pursue degrees in landscape architecture and accounting to help the family business. He said he was encouraged to pursue high education from his father. It's kind of just frustrating seeing how he gets passed up all the time for different jobs because he just doesn't have a degree, even though, like we do, really good work, just because he doesn't have a degree, Gomez said. It would be backing up the work we do with proof that someone is capable of showing we can do good work or be something that shows we are credible for what we do. The two students were honored with the scholarship at the Rock Island Scholarship Night on May 13, 2026. Over $200,000 in scholarships were awarded that night to graduating seniors.
2: Consumer Confidence Index slips. Americans remain wary of gas prices and Trump's war with Iran. U.S. consumer confidence eased in May as worries about inflation linked to the war in Iran intensified and households' views of labor market were largely pessimistic, though they anticipated improvement by the end of the year. A marginal drop in confidence reported by the Conference Board on Tuesday contrasted with a release last week of the University of Michigan's survey of consumers, which showed consumer sentiment plumbing record lows in May. Still, it was the latest sign of growing dissatisfaction with President Donald Trump's handling of the economy. Trump won the 2024 presidential election in large part because of his promise to lower inflation, but U.S. consumers faced higher prices, first from his sweeping import tariffs and recently the U.S.-backed war with Iran. A Reuters IPOS survey last week showed Trump's presidential approval rating fall to nearly its lowest level since he returned to the White House in January 2025. Americans are upset with the high prices and trying to stretch every dollar, but they aren't as gloomy as they were during the Great Recession, the COVID recession, or just after Liberation Day last year, said Heather Long, chief economist at the Navy Federal Credit Union. The Conference Board said its Consumer Confidence Index slipped to 93.1 this month, from an upwardly revised 93.8 in April. Economists polled by Reuters forecast the index would drop to 92.0 from a previously reported 92.8 in April. The labor market has a big influence on the index, while the University of Michigan survey is more sensitive to gasoline prices. The decline in confidence occurred among consumers under the age of 35, as well as those 55 years and older. Consumers in the 35 to 54-year-old age group were slightly more optimistic this month. Households with annual incomes ranging from $15,000 to $39,999 experienced sharp decline in confidence. The lower-income households have been disproportionately hurt by gasoline prices, which rose more than 50% since the war began in February. A supplementary survey by the Conference Board showed that as of May, two-thirds of consumers reported cutting back on spending overall due to rising prices.
1: Rivermont Collegiate retains one accreditation. Rivermont Collegiate remains accredited by Cognia, but has lost accreditation from the Independent Schools Association of the Central States, the private school announced Tuesday. The school was recently reviewed by ISACS for the 2023-2024 period and was informed its accreditation will end on June 30th, according to a news release from the school. Rivermont did not specify what led to the loss of ISACS accreditation. The school is appealing the decision but said the continued accreditation from Cognia means the change will not have any impact on the school's operations. Rivermont Collegiate has a long history of operating under a dual accreditation structure, interim head of school Colin Lawrence said in the release. Reaffirming our relationship with Cognia is important for our school and our ability to provide an exceptional learning experience for all students, and it should ease any concerns students and parents and staff have had regarding our path forward. The school's next accreditation review is in 2029.
2: And in world news, in the Middle East, Iran says the U.S. broke ceasefire. Tehran calls strikes a gross violation of this tenuous agreement. Iran said Tuesday the United States violated a ceasefire after the U.S. conducted what it called defensive strikes in the southern Iran, while U.S. Secretary of State Marco Rubio said negotiating a deal to halt the conflict could take a few days. Iran's foreign ministry said the U.S. strikes in Iran's southern Hormozgan province, where Iranian media reported the sounds of explosion early on Tuesday, represented a gross violation of the tenuous ceasefire in place for nearly 7 weeks. Both sides previously indicated progress on a memorandum of understanding that could halt the war and restart shipping through the blocked Strait of Hormuz, giving negotiators 60 days to negotiate more complex issues, including Iran's nuclear program. Iranian media reported that Iran's negotiators pushed for the memorandum to include the release of billions of dollars of frozen assets at talks in Qatar. Following strikes against targets that the U.S. said included boats attempting to lay mines and missile launch sites, Rubio told reporters on his plane in India's Jaipur that the Strait of Hormuz had to open one way or another. The war, which began with the U.S. and Israeli strikes in Iran on February 28th, caused an unprecedented oil supply shock, pushing up the cost of fuel, fertilizer, and food. Iran responded to the strikes by launching drones and missiles at Gulf states that host U.S. bases. Traffic through the Strait of Hormuz, which normally carries about one-fifth global trade in oil and liquefied natural gas, has been a fraction of its usual level since the war began. Global benchmark Brent crude futures rose about 3.5% Tuesday to about $100 a barrel. U.S. Central Command said late Monday it carried out fresh strikes designed to protect our troops from the threats posed by Iranian forces. Iran's Revolutionary Guard said Tuesday they reserved the right to retaliate. They said air defense units downed a U.S. drone and fired at another drone and a jet fighter, which they said had entered Iranian airspace over the Gulf region. In comments posted on Telegram channel on the occasion of the annual Hajj pilgrimage, Iran's Supreme Leader Ayatollah Khomeini said, "The clock cannot be turned back, and the nation and lands of the region will no longer be a shield for American bases. From now on, the slogans 'Death to America' and 'Death to Israel' will be the slogans of the Islamic State and oppressed people of the world, especially the youth," he added.
1: Young entrepreneur finds purpose. Caden Kelly was on the grind Memorial Day. The 19-year-old resident of the Fire Lake community just outside Girard was at 8 a.m. Monday before he took part in any Memorial Day celebration. He had a job to do. "I had a deck to wash on a house in the neighborhood, up by the tennis courts, Kelly said. So I set up the hoses and then washed the deck in a chemical I used to bring out the wood, cleaned things up, and then I did the pressure wash. It took about an hour, and then I spent some time talking with the owners. If I know the people or they remember me, I'm always happy to take the time to chat. That's how I learn about what my customers are looking for. I try hard to be a good people person, to listen to people. My parents raised me to treat people right. Kelly is no stranger in the Fire Lake community or the surrounding Sherrard area. He played basketball and competed in gold for Sherrard High School before his graduation last year. And before he even finished high school, neighbors knew him as the kid with hustle. He mowed lawns and shoveled driveways and even worked with landscaping crews to earn money. For the last 2 weeks, Kelly has gone door to door handing out business cards to announce his pressure washing business. My pressure washing business is only about 2 weeks old, but I've had about 10 jobs already, he explained. I think it's going pretty well. I enjoy it. I like working hard and then being able to see clean siding or a clean deck. I like that part of it. Sitting in a porch overlooking the backside of Fire Lake, Kelly described his other ambition. I want to be a firefighter, he said. I just finished my EMT course and I'm a volunteer at the Sherrard Fire Department. I train every Monday and I have been on 3 or 4 calls already. I was at the big 70 Hell Bell fire out past the high school. That was a learning experience for me. Kelly talked about learning as much as he can and always wanting to have a majority stake in something. I like the idea of working hard at my own business, building it up, he said. Right now, I'm decently versed in money. Instead of listening to music, a lot of times, I listen to Dave Ramsey. I really just try to learn as much as I can. Knowledge is wealth. Kelly said the best skill he learned playing golf and basketball in high school was patience. You have bad shots in both sports, right? Tough days, he said. But you keep swinging or adjust your shots, and you just stay after it. It can be hard to be patient. Kelly smiled. I learned patience in the house I grew up in, too, he said. I have 3 sisters, all older. Lindsay is oldest, then Delaney, then Campbell. According to the legend, Campbell was the one who looked after me when I was a baby and little. Kelly shook his head. Supposedly. Oh, they all loved me when I was a baby, and when I was real little. Then I got annoying. Kelly laughed. It's not a big deal. We're all good now. But I know I bugged them. And there was a time Campbell and I fought all the time. He paused for just a moment. But I was raised in a good household. My parents always had things in order. We saw them go to work and work hard, he said. We could easily see what they did to provide for us. And that's really important for kids, I think. Kelly paused for another moment and considered what he wants from his own life. I want to work hard and not have to worry about money, he said. The 19-year-old small businessman smiled. I want to marry my girlfriend. Her name is Taryn, and she's 18, and we've been together for years. I was a sophomore, and she was a freshman, and she added me on Snapchat. And then one night, me and a friend snuck out of my house late, and I got to meet Taryn. And she brought a friend. We just walked around all night talking. Kelly smiled and shook his head at the memory. It's just something you do in a small town when you can't drive. But 2 weeks later, we were dating. Her family is super and always includes me in stuff. Taryn is smart and kind and beautiful. I would like to have a life with her. Kelly did offer one bit of advice for aspiring entrepreneurs or dudes looking for a relationship that lasts. Research. Become an expert. Really take the time to learn. And most of all, be dedicated. If you're going to do it all the way. If you're going to half-ass it, don't bother.
2: Brick by brick. Coal Valley man builds a collection. Jeff Adams built his collection brick by brick, literally. He became a brick collector. Wasn't something that he had on his bingo card in 2018 when his fascination began. In fact, he was just trying to fix up his yard. Fed up with knocking down the plastic edging around his flower beds every time he mowed, Adams decided to dig a channel, lay down some gravel, and line it with bricks. He found a Facebook marketplace listing for free bricks, and he went over to check it out. Little did I know, they were in her yard still, and I had to pull them all up. Her husband said, "She didn't tell you that, did she?" But it wasn't too bad. Most of them were not marked, but a few of them had names on them. Adams went home and did a little Googling on brick-stamped St. Louis No. 1. They looked old and kind of cool, so he did some research. As of late May, there's one on sale on eBay for $50. Then I got on Facebook and I checked and found out there was a Facebook page, a couple of them. One of them, the IBCA, International Brick Collectors Association, and then there's another one called Crazy About Bricks, and I found out that there's all kind of collectors, and I started talking to different people. He made friends with a man in Galesburg who had been searching for a Kewanee brick. Adams ran across a stack on Marketplace, and the word spread he'd found a secret stash. Pretty soon, my phone was ringing off the hook. Bricks, Adam said, come in all shapes, sizes, colors, and uses, including sidewalk bricks, building bricks, street pavers, fire bricks, which are used in furnaces or chimneys. I kind of went overboard when I started collecting. In the backyard of his Coal Valley home, Adams has what he describes as the brick barn. It used to be his fixing up cars barn until grandkids came along and the hobby went by the wayside. Inside the barn, bricks are carefully stacked to the ceiling on shelves. The bricks line either the perimeter of the building with another miniature room built in the middle for even more bricks. It just snowballs. If you get interested in collecting and you find something that other collectors don't have, chances are you're going to trade you a bunch of bricks just to get one of those. And sometimes you only find one of something. Sometimes you find several. Brick collecting is growing in popularity, with the International Brick Collectors Association helping collectors find one another. It's been around since the 80s, and it's one of its oldest members are actually in its 80s. They met up for swaps and ship bricks back and forth. Facebook Marketplace and eBay are popular shopping spots for Adams, but he's even used the local newspaper to his advantage. In 2018, he ran an ad asking if anyone had marked bricks they were looking to get rid of. He was also connected with a man in bluegrass who introduced him to the world of brick collecting. From then on, it was game on. The value of bricks isn't necessarily monetary, Adams said. It's the collectability. The bricks Adams collects all have a name or logo stamped on them. He has several Purrington pavers made in East Galesburg for years. One of his favorite bricks is a Purrington with a logo on backwards. The collection of 2,500 bricks seems like a lot, but there are collectors with more than 10,000 to their name. That might be a bit too much for the wife to handle, but then again, they have an understanding. Keeps me out of the tavern, he said under his breath. The bricks in his collection come from all over the place, and he's got a special interest in local bricks. At one point, brickyards were common in the area. Adams has bricks from Cable, Illinois, a town south of Sherrard. He has some from Agrillo Works out of Carbon Cliff and from Davenport Brick and Tile, even though the company was in Buffalo. All of his bricks are separated by state. He doesn't have all 50 yet. Alaska and Hawaii are missing, and a few northern states, but he's getting close. In addition to collecting by state and company, collectors are looking for variety. He has a pair of bricks that are longer than the average brick, but look more like something took a bite out of them. They were designed that way and are used to go under the rails of streetcars, Adams said. He has a complete set, one of each shape. There are larger bricks in his collection, too, that almost resemble pavers. Adam said those are sidewalk tiles, and they're very popular at the turn of the 20th century when businesses were required to line their patios with tiles before they built a deck, so they were able to have some kind of floor under there if the deck rotted out.
1: Massive Whale makes a massive comeback. Aboard the Molly B on the Salish Sea, they are big, they are beautiful, and they are back. The return of the humpback whale to greater numbers than observed in decades is part of a larger revival of marine mammals in the Salish Sea. It is an astonishing sight of life rebounding, with exception of the endangered southern resident orcas. On a recent day in the waters of the San Juan Islands, pink salmon were jumping, and masses of seabirds were feasting on forage fish. Baby seals lazed alongside their mothers on the rocks, too sleepy to be bothered by a boat quietly chuffing by. The quick dives of harbor porpoise with their tiny dorsal knife the water. Minke whales, too, slice the surface. It's in these conditions the humpbacks have made a spectacular recovery at about 8% a year. Until about the 1910s, humpback whales were common, but then they were hunted to near extinction by commercial whaling. You never saw them, said Joe Gatos, science director for the Sea Doc Society, a science and education nonprofit based on Orcas Island. Now they are showing up in places where they had not been since the 1900s. Now we see them willy-nilly, spring, summer, fall, winter. It's a reminder, Gatos said, of the different policies to protect and preserve animals and their habitat can make. It is a resurgence for an animal once so relentlessly pursued. There once were whaling stations from California to British Columbia, including at Bay City in Gray's Harbor. Commercial whaling of humpbacks for their baleen and blubber reduced their population by more than 95%, according to the National Oceanic and Atmospheric Administration. The last whaling stations in the U.S. operated out of San Francisco Bay until 1970. Commercial hunting of humpbacks were banned by the International Whaling Commission in 1966. The commission placed a moratorium on commercial hunting of all whales worldwide in 1986. Subsistence hunting by Aboriginal groups is allowed under special provisions. Some countries, including Japan in 2019, withdrew from the IWC convention and continue to hunt whales commercially. Other environmental laws, including the Clean Water Act and Endangered Species Act and the Marine Mammal Protection Act, as well as modern sewage treatment, all have made for cleaner water and more abundant life in the Salish Sea. It didn't used to be this way. We did something right, Gatos said. It is important to remember and celebrate the victories. John Kalambotis, senior research biologist and a founder of the Cascadia Research Collective in Olympia, has studied humpbacks for nearly 40 years. With other researchers, he has assembled a photo catalog of humpbacks uniquely identified by marks on their flukes or tail. There are thousands of them. Seeing just two humpbacks in Puget Sound was noteworthy in the 1980s, Kalambotis said. Today, the number of humpbacks has grown by an order of magnitude from about 500 on the West Coast to more than 5,000, including about 2,000 in Washington and southern BC waters. Today, humpbacks migrate thousands of miles between their feeding and breeding areas. The humpbacks found in the waters of Washington and southern British Columbia primarily comprise mixed herds of humpbacks from Mexican and Hawaiian populations. The Mexican population, which is legally treated as distinct, is listed as threatened under the U.S. Endangered Species Act. All humpback populations are protected under the Marine Mammal Protection Act. We'll take a brief intermission.

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0: Welcome back to today's reading of the Quad City Times. And from the food section, Gloria. Tried and true flavors that make this chicken dish a winner. There are so many ways to serve chicken for dinner, and one of the easiest ways is to add a variety. To add a variety is with the pan sauce. This recipe for Chicken Gloria is all about the delicious cream sauce. The sauce is velvety smooth, but because it's made with heavy cream and chicken broth, it's not too heavy. What sets it apart is the addition of dry sherry. This fortified wine adds a complex and nutty flavor to the sauce that makes this easy weeknight dinner taste oh so special. Chicken Gloria reportedly dates back to the Betty Crocker test kitchens during the 50s or 1960s. This dish is made of breaded and seared chicken breast, sautéed mushrooms, gooey Munster cheese, and sherry-spiked cream sauce. The shortcut is using a can of condensed cream of mushroom soup, and that's a common substitution. But here, we're making a simple white sauce for the delicious iteration of Chicken Gloria. There's a recipe for Chicken Gloria in today's Quad City Times. And delicious dupes. I'm a solid child of the 90s. I collected Lisa Frank school supplies, loved Dunkaroos, and tried wearing my clothes backwards. And I'm obsessed with Red Lobster's Cheddar Bay biscuits. These garlicky warm pillow biscuits were the reason my sister and I begged my parents to go to Red Lobster as often as we did. Though it's been a minute since I've been to a Red Lobster, I'm no stranger to the store-bought biscuit mix. While they somehow always fall short of delivering those iconic biscuits you can get at the restaurant, the nostalgia factor is huge. But I'm happy to announce I no longer need pre-made mix. I've cracked the code, and here's how you can replicate those renowned biscuits at home without picking up a boxed mix. A recipe for copycat Red Lobster biscuits is in today's Quad City Times. And super seeds. Adding a little chia to your morning routine with these overnight recipes. Chia seed pudding. This creamy pudding is a true delight. It's satiny smooth, sweetened with honey, studded with tender little chia seeds. You just need three ingredients to get started, and then the variations are limitless. Breakfast through dinner and even a late night snack, the chia seed pudding is sure to become a regular part of your healthy rotation. With perfect balance of creamy and crunchy textures, Berry Crumble overnight oats will keep you satisfied all morning. The natural sweetness of berries pairs beautifully with the cinnamon spiced oat base, while the crumble topping adds a crunchy layer to each bite. The best part? You can use a mixture of berries and or stick with your favorite, whether it's juicy blueberries, tart raspberries, sweet strawberries, or a blend of all three. A recipe for Berry Crumble overnight oats is in today's Quad City Times.
1: Rural Lifeline. Newman, Jerry Seinfeld's nemesis in his eponymous sitcom, famously said, "When you control the mail, you control information." That was something Founding Father Benjamin Franklin knew very well. He oversaw the mail service from 1753 until 1774, improving a rough system that connected the 13 British colonies. When it became clear war between the Americans and Britain was inevitable, according to Smithsonian Magazine, Franklin and his fellow rebels relied on an underground communications network to share crucial information. In 1775, the Continental Congress created what would become the United States Postal Service with Franklin as its first Postmaster General. It was the agency's website, says the first, and for many citizens, the most consequential function of the new government. Now, 251 years later, the U.S. Postal Service is still a vital government function, even as it faces a financial crisis that forced it to temporarily pause pension plan payments and raise prices. The United States Postal Service still gets the mail to Americans by whatever means necessary, auto, boat, air, or even mule, no matter how far flung their location. United States Postal Service's historian and corporate information services manager Steve Koschersberger said, "Before the Civil War, Koschersberger said, Americans had to travel to their local post office. In many smaller communities, that meant a trip to the general store or another centrally located business. Newspapers, vital sources of information, were given subsidies to allow them to be mailed. Still, it could be costly to mail letters and correspondence," said Lynn Heidelbaugh, curator with the Smithsonian National Postal Museum. In 1845, postal rates were lowered to make them more affordable, and in 1847, postage stamps were introduced, adding convenience. Mail was delivered to post offices by horses, stagecoaches, and later by train. As the Civil War unfolded, Heidelbaugh said it wasn't uncommon to see women with children lined up at urban post offices awaiting letters from sons and husbands away at war in 1863. Free home delivery began in cities, though it took decades of debate in Congress for free home delivery to spread to small towns and villages. By 1902, rural free delivery was standard throughout the U.S. In 1889, President Benjamin Harrison appointed Philadelphia department store owner John Wanamaker as Postmaster General, who lobbied for rural free delivery, commemorative stamps, and pneumatic tubes, innovations that would be implemented after his term ended in 1893. Sears and Roebuck and Montgomery Ward, they were the Amazons of their day. Their businesses expanded when they could send catalogs to people directly. Americans, even in far-flung places, could receive home-delivered parcels starting in 1913. In the United States Postal Service mandate for universal service meant it had to be able to access hard-to-reach areas, and that helped many communities become more connected. Rural delivery helped make the case for better roads. Rural communities were already trying to improve roads, and having a rural carrier using those roads helped them make the case to demand better roads that were graded, paved, and maintained. The Constitution gives Congress the power to establish post offices and postal roads, a provision she said has huge latitude, and interpreted to include not just paved roads, but also waterways, canals, railways, and airmail service. That had implications for rural communities and commercial entities. When those funds go toward different postal routes, the businesses transporting the mail get a steady stream of income. So, for example, rail companies carrying mail can invest more in passenger service, she said. The Postal Service can be a lifeline for many Americans in remote or distant places, from rural areas in the continental United States to hard-to-reach areas of Alaska, to faraway territories like Guam, and military bases all over the world. Newspapers and letters help keep families informed and connected, especially in times of crisis like during war if you have had a loved one far away. The mail is a way for the federal government to provide services to people, to communicate. The Internal Revenue Service, the instance, communicates with taxpayers via mail. If your nearest pharmacy is a day's drive away, you may depend on the Postal Service to get medications that keep you alive. USPS delivers to remote Alaskan villages accessible only by air and at certain times of year. There's a Detroit River service that delivers mail to boats on the waterway, and the Supai Post Office delivers mail to members of the Havasupai tribe in the Grand Canyon by mule train the best and most cost-effective way to access an area inaccessible by auto and too dangerous for small aircraft. Throughout the U.S., he said, you can take for granted when you drop something in the mailbox that it's going to get there.
0: Hawkeyes announce UConn games. Iowa headed to stores next season. The Huskies visit Iowa City in 27 and 28. The Iowa women's basketball program announced a home and home series with one of the top programs in the sport on Tuesday. In a post to social media, the Hawkeyes announced they will go on the road to face Connecticut during the non-conference portion of their 2026-27 season. In return, the Huskies will travel to Iowa City during their non-conference season during the 27-28 season to face Iowa in Carver Hawkeye Arena. It will be the first time the Hawkeyes have hosted Connecticut and Carver since 1991, when Hawkeyes lost 73-45. The two programs had faced each other three times in the last four seasons, including a Final Four matchup during the 24 NCAA tournament, which the Hawkeyes won 71-69. The Huskies have won most recent meeting 90-64 over Iowa in the 2025 Women's Champions Classic in Brooklyn. Connecticut advanced to the Final Four for the 25th time in program history. The Huskies lead all-time series 7-4, including wins in seven of the last eight meetings. The arena location, Gampel Pavilion, or People's Bank Arena, tip time and TV information for next year's meeting will be announced at a later date.
1: Searching for answers. Cubs still believe despite long losing streak. For as bleak as the Chicago Cubs season is trending in a dramatic shift over the last 2 weeks, those within the clubhouse are trying to maintain perspective. At some point, things will turn the Cubs' way. It's a mantra the Cubs continue to believe in and their confidence in what they are capable of. As poorly as they have played since their second 10-game winning streak ended May 9th, the veteran-laden group has echoed a resolute faith that their recent struggles will not become a defining moment of the season. They're saying all the right things, focused on the process, and trying not to get caught up in the results, particularly when flukiness comes into play. But that winning streak feels like a lifetime ago. Not earlier this month. They're in free fall. The Cubs' offense yet again came up short in Monday's 2-1 loss to the Pittsburgh Pirates, extending their skid to 9 consecutive games while dropping 13 of their last 15 games. The Cubs, 29-25, wasted another stellar start by right-handed Ben Brown, who held the Pirates to one run and four hits in six innings. Manager Craig Counsell has searched for ways to jolt the offense by shuffling the lineup over the last few days. Pete Crow Armstrong collected a hit and three walks batting in the leadoff spot three straight days. He scorched three balls with exit velocities over 100 miles per hour in Monday's loss that all went for outs despite expected batting averages of .610, .660, and .870. Counsell gave Ian Happ a mental reset by sitting the left fielder for the last two games in the series against Houston. Shortstop Dansby Swanson had an off day Sunday, while Nico Horner and Celia Suzuki were out of the lineup for Monday's series opener in Pittsburgh. Horner and Suzuki entered as pitch hitters in the ninth inning against Pirates lefty closer Gregory Soto, but grounded out and struck out looking. Rookie infielder Pedro Ramirez has started their last two games, and Michael Conforto continues to get more regular at-bats. The various combinations, although a small sample size, hasn't paid off. The Cubs' .178 average during this 15-game stretch is the worst in the majors behind the Astros, who swept them over the weekend. Counsel offered a blunt assessment after Monday's underwhelming performance. "We've got to play better," Counsel said. "We've got to swing the bats better. We've got to pitch better. We need more guys contributing to good stuff. And as a coaching staff, we've got to figure out a way to get the players there. Offensively, we are equipped to be way more consistent than this and way better than this, and we need to show it." Their best opportunity to break Monday's game open came in the second inning against Pirates starter Carmen Mudenski, who three consecutive hitters reached with two outs. Ramirez and Moses Bastidos singled, and Miguel Amaya walked to load the bases for Swanson.
0: In Big Ten college men's basketball, Coleman among the top freshmen. The final update to 247 sports recruiting rankings for the class of 2026 puts six Big Ten teams in the top 10 of incoming freshman classes. Ohio State's Anthony Thompson is the highest rated, with the 6'8" forward checking in number 7 overall recruit, just ahead of Maryland's Baba Oladalton, USC's Christian Collins, and Michigan's Brandon McCoy Jr. to round out the top 10. The biggest riser was Illinois' Quinton Coleman. USC class goes the deepest at the top, with five-star twins Adonis and Darius Ratliff joining Collins in Los Angeles. But which freshman might have the biggest impact on their new team in 26-27? That's a different question than pure rankings. Here's the top 10 as I see it. Anthony Thompson, number 1 from Ohio State. 6'8" forward, Western Reserve Academy, Ohio. John Mobley Jr. and Amir Bynum are the only two returning starters for Ohio State. It would seem likely then that the Buckeyes' fourth highest ranked recruit in the modern era would join them. From a pure potential standpoint, Thompson is an upgrade on Devin Royal, who transferred to Villanova this offseason. The 6'8" lefty knocked down 40% of his three-pointers during his senior season and averaged 25.6 points, 9.4 rebounds, and 2-point assists for the Pioneers. Number 2 is Quinton Coleman, Illinois. The 6-foot guard, Principia, Missouri. Coleman was ranked just inside the top 100 when he committed and signed with Wake Forest last fall. 6 months later, now he's a 5-star recruit, ranked number 13 by 247 Sports and viewed as a crucial piece for Illinois heading into the 26-27 season. A replacement, perhaps, for the one-and-done lottery pick Keaton Wagler, Coleman earned the hype with his stellar senior season at Principia, guarding the Panthers to a second straight state title. He did so with an absurd combination of production and offensive efficiencies, averaging 23.1 points, 6.1 rebounds, 3.9 assists, and 2.7 steals, while shooting 65% overall, 51% from the three-point range, and 90% at the free-throw line. Rounding out, number 3, Christian Collins, USC, Brandon McCoy Jr., Michigan, Luke Utel, Purdue, Babaya Oldadahan, Maryland, Darius Ratliff, USC, Carlos Bedlock Jr., Michigan State, Josiah Jervis, Michigan State, and Lucas Murillo, Illinois.
1: Everest operators must vet climbers better. Kathmandu, Mount Everest expedition operators must focus on the experience and knowledge of climbers to lower risks and minimize deaths on the mountain. A British climber and guide who has made the most ascents to the peak by a non-Sherpa said on Monday. 5 people have died on Everest this year, and some face problems at high altitudes, needing to be rescued from the so-called death zone while descending

0: altitudes needing to be rescued from the so-called death zone while descending from the summit. Kenton Cool, 52, who climbed the 29,032-foot summit for the 20th time last week, said climbing Everest was not that risky if it was done properly with the right guides, techniques, and better planning. It is the operators who should be more diligent with who they allow to be with the team of guides that goes to the summit. Cool told Reuters in Kathmandu, referring to the need to filter out less experienced climbers. Last week, a record 274 climbers scaled Everest on a single day, the highest number ever on one day from the Nepali side. The feat once again brought to the fore the risks of allowing large numbers of climbers on the mountain and the criticisms Nepal has previously faced. Overcrowding sometimes leads to risky traffic jams or long queues in the death zone area below the summit, where the level of natural oxygen is dangerously below what is required for human survival. Nepal has acknowledged risks from congestion and inexperienced climbers by introducing tighter controls and higher fees. People should not die on Everest if they have good enough experience, Cool said. Cool, who first scaled Everest in 2004, said climbing had changed, in part because of the technology. The Sherpa guides understood their clients better, rope fixing was better organized and executed, equipment, communication, and weather forecasting are better, he said. Cool said on summiting days, overtaking people at the Hillary Step bottleneck was difficult because of the crowd, but ultimately manageable. A towering block of ice delayed by nearly 2 weeks the opening of the route, stranding hundreds of climbers at base camp in April.
1: That'll conclude today's reading of the Quad City Times. Please stay tuned for a reading of the Moline Dispatch, Rock Island Argus. This is Brian Cunningham.
0: And Barbara O'Dell.
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0: she asked me to marry her. I agreed, and now we live happily together in her mother's house. It is a large house, and there is room for everybody. We have two cats and a fish tank with tropical fish. I am not pushing people any longer, as we have employed another doorman. He is a retired sumo wrestler, and so he is very good at the job. We are very happy. I have taken up a new hobby, making kites. My kites fly well, soaring in the wind, touching the sky above my head. White squares that dip and dance, their tails streaming behind them like lines of tiny birds. I watch my kites and think of reasons to be pleased with the world. Sometimes it seems like a very long list. Sometimes it is much shorter. Kites, clear skies, friends, love, the sight of a dove on a branch. You do not need much more than that, I think. And that's the story about the passenger pusher from the Tiny Tales. This is Sue. Thanks for listening.
1: Here's the forecast for the Boston and South Shore area on the Talking Information Center from the National Weather Service. For today, increasing clouds and afternoon thunderstorm isn't out of the question, with temperatures in the upper 60s. Overnight cloudy and isolated shower is possible, temperatures in the lower 50s. Friday, partly sunny, temperatures near 70. The sun rose this morning at 5:12, setting at 8:11 this evening. 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
1: All right, we begin our newspaper coverage on the Talking Information Center for Thursday, May 28th, 2026. Time now to start the Wall Street Journal, and with that, we say hello to Ken.
9: Hello and welcome. In Wednesday's markets, chip stock benchmark sets new milestone. The frenzied rally in chip stocks passed a new milestone on Wednesday, with the PHLX Semiconductor Index posting its best start to a year on record. Even by the standards of the artificial intelligence boom, the gains have been extraordinary. SanDisk has soared 570% this year. Intel has more than tripled. Samsung, Micron, and SK Hynix have all climbed into the ranks of $1 trillion companies, and Advanced Micro Devices now has a higher valuation than JP Morgan Chase. Investors' enthusiasm for the building blocks of artificial intelligence helped pull the stock market out of its Iran war slump, while raising worries that a surge this dramatic must end sometime. SK Hynix added 9.3% in South Korea on Wednesday, while Micron rose an additional 3.6%. Overall, the S&P 500 edged up

0: Here's the forecast for the Boston and South Shore area on the Talking Information Center from the National Weather Service. For today, increasing clouds and afternoon thunderstorm isn't out of the question, with temperatures in the upper 60s. Overnight cloudy and isolated shower is possible, temperatures in the lower 50s. Friday, partly sunny, temperatures near 70. The sun rose this morning at 5:12, setting at 8:11 this evening. 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

It is Thursday, the 28th of May. It's Pete and Jackie here to read from today's edition of the Quad City Times. We are reading it live at 8 in the morning. It is being recorded, and it will be rebroadcast this evening at 7 o'clock. Our weather forecast, well, it's pretty much the same today as it was yesterday, and it's pretty much the same all the way through next Wednesday. For the most part, we are going to have temperatures during the day in the mid to upper 80s, and overnight lows are going to be mostly in the 60-degree range, either slightly below that or slightly above it, depending on the day. Winds are going to be a little brisker today. 10-mile-per-hour winds could gust as high as 20, then getting down to the 5 to 10-mile-per-hour range overnight tonight, and then at the 5-mile-per-hour range for the rest of the forecast as it is given. Skies will be sunny during the day and mostly clear to partly cloudy overnight for the most part, so it's pretty

0: much going to be warm for the rest of the period through next Wednesday. And we would like to thank those who support APRIS. 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Jackie.
1: Thanks, Pete. We have this article from the Des Moines Bureau, the GOP candidates battle for governor. For the past 16 years, Iowa has been governed by a Republican, Kim Reynolds since 2017, and Terry Branstad before her. That could change next year as Reynolds, who won elections in 2018 and 2022, is not seeking another term. Iowa Democrats believe they have a legitimate shot this fall to win a gubernatorial election for the first time in 20 years, in part because of a belief in their candidate. Rob Sand, who has been state auditor since 2019 and is the only statewide elected Democrat. The Iowa Republicans candidate, the person who will face Sand in the fall general election, will be determined in the state's June 2nd primary election. Five Republicans seek the party's nomination. They are Eddie Andrews, a state legislator and tech entrepreneur from Johnston; Randy Feenstra, a member of the U.S. House and former state legislator from Hull; Zach Lane, a business owner, farmer, and alternative school founder from Belle Plaine; Brad Sherman, a pastor and former state legislator from Williamsburg; and Adam Steen, the former director of the Iowa Department of Administrative Services from Runnels. The feeling among people who watch Iowa politics closely is that Feenstra is most likely to win the primary election, but that outcome is far from guaranteed. Lane was the race's top fundraiser in the first 4.5 months of this year, according to state campaign finance reports filed last week, and has drawn crowds of 100-plus to his events as Iowans come to hear from the candidate with some views that defy typical conservative ideology. Steen has seen a response to his multi-pronged pitch to both Christian and business-minded conservatives. And Sherman and Andrews have been traveling across the state in an effort to spread their campaign message with their more limited resources. There has not been independent polling on Iowa's Republican gubernatorial primary. Among prominent national election forecasters, Cook Political Report projects the general election contest in November as a toss-up, while Sabato's Crystal Ball and Inside Elections view it as leans to the Republican candidate. Many Iowa Republicans have cautioned their own that Sand is a legitimate candidate, fully capable of winning this fall and ending Democrats' long losing streak. Sand portrays himself as a moderate who largely eschews party and partisan labels, a biography that Republicans are anxious to dispute in the general election. But which Republican will it be squaring off against Sand? Iowa Republican voters will decide that in just less than a week. The Gazette interviewed the five Republican candidates for governor, talking to each about their campaigns, the top issues facing the state and on the minds of voters, and why they believe they should be Iowa's next governor. Will there be a primary winner? With five candidates on the ballot, the question has been posed in Iowa political circles whether any candidate, including Feenstra, the perceived frontrunner, will reach the 35% level required by state law to be determined to determine the winner. In Iowa, if no candidate secures at least 35% of the primary election vote, the party's nominee is instead chosen shortly after by party delegates at a nominating convention. It's how David Young earned Republicans' nomination in a 2014 campaign for a central Iowa U.S. House seat. Young finished fifth in that year's primary election, but won in the fifth round of voting at the nominating convention. Quote, Who wouldn't want to win outright? I mean, obviously, that's all of our goals, Andrew said. But I think the reality is it's going to be more obviously doable to keep Randy under 35%. I think that's just the math, end quote. Andrew said he feels he would be strong at a convention because he believes he is many primary voters' second choice. Other candidates have said they have been laying the groundwork for a potential convention. Quote, we've spent 9 months building a grassroots infrastructure all across the state, Steen said. If it does go to convention, if Randy stays below 35% and I don't get 35, we've all got a very strong shot to win this at the convention, end quote. Steen and Lane each said they believe their respective coalitions of support could lead them to victory on Election Day. Steen has pitched himself as a candidate who appeals to both Christian and business-minded conservatives, while Lane said he believes he can capture late-deciding primary voters. Lane said his campaign has seen polling data that suggests as many as 45% of Iowa Republican primary voters were undecided as of mid-May. Quote, and so the question is, where is that going to break? And I believe we have momentum, Lane said, pointing to crowds that have come to his recent campaign events. We have momentum. We're maintaining ads on TV. We're doing a lot of door knocking. I think we're going to break late and be able to win this on June 2nd, end quote. Feenstra expressed confidence he will win the primary outright. Electability argument. The Republican candidates have been working to convince primary voters not only that they are the party's best candidate, but the one best positioned to face Sand this fall. Lane and Andrews have focused their arguments on the general election, Andrews by pointing to his state house election victories in a competitive district, and Lane by highlighting issues that he says cross party ideologies. Quote, I think our message is very unique in the sense that the issues we're running on, the four key issues that I'm really, really pushing on in the campaign, keeping Iowa's kids in Iowa, saving the family farm, making our public education system number one in the nation again, and stopping the cancer crisis, those are unique issues that translate across party lines, Lane said. They're just Iowa issues. Conservatives truly care about these issues, and so do people on the left, end quote. Steen has made the case that as director of a state agency, he knows how Sand operates and thus is the best equipped to face Sand in a general election. Sherman said his life experiences set him apart, pointing to his work as a pastor, state lawmaker, home builder, real estate developer, and nonprofit worker, saying that resume makes him the field's best fit for becoming the state's next chief executive. Quote, governor is a big picture job, and the broader your experience is, the better, Sherman said. Regarding property taxes, for most of the primary campaign, the Republican candidates discussed property tax policy with one significant unknown hovering over the debate, potential action during the 2026 session of the Iowa legislature. Indeed, in the final hours of the session, state lawmakers earlier this month approved property tax legislation that increases Iowa homeowners' property tax exemptions and caps annual local government revenue growth, among many other provisions. State House Republicans project the legislation will result in $4 billion in property tax savings over 6 years. Iowa ranks among the highest property taxed states in the nation, with the ninth highest property tax burden in the country, according to the Tax Foundation, and the 10th highest effective property tax rate, according to Rocket Mortgage. When asked by the Gazette whether that legislation is sufficient or if further action is needed, the candidates had varied responses. Steen praised the bill, called it, quote, a step in the right direction, end quote, and said that while he believes there is more work to be done, he will let this thing play out for a little bit and go from there. Andrew said the bill does little to alter his plans to gradually phase out Iowa's homeowner property taxes altogether. Veenstra said he would push for a freeze on Iowa seniors' property taxes. That provision was in Senate Republicans' proposal during the session, but did not make the final version after negotiations between Republican leaders in the Senate and House and Reynolds. Quote, I want to continue to work with the legislature, and I want to make sure that our seniors can stay in their homes, Veenstra said. That means we have to freeze property taxes for seniors, end quote. Regarding state spending, Iowa is operating for a second consecutive year under a $1 billion plus state budget shortfall, created and expected largely because of a series of cuts to state income tax rates. That shortfall is being covered by a general fund budget surplus and a state taxpayer relief fund created with surplus money when the income tax cuts were enacted. Sherman said he would propose continuing to use the surplus and relief fund as planned by State House Republicans, but also explore reducing state spending. Lane said he would increase transparency in government spending to create, quote, citizen indicators, end quote, who could look for wasteful spending and would limit tax relief and incentives for large corporations and projects like data centers and nuclear energy production facilities. Andrews said he believes in zero-based budgeting, the practice of starting each year's budget anew rather than building off the previous year's, and thus his proposed budget would be well below current state spending levels. Veenstra said he believes firmly in and would adhere strictly to the state law that limits general fund spending to 99% of incoming revenue. He said he also would work to enact policies that would grow Iowa's businesses and economy, thus increasing state tax revenue. Quote, when I'm governor, our budgets will only spend what we take in, Veenstra said. That's what we're supposed to do, that's what we need to do, and I truly believe we have to abide by that, end quote. And finally, regarding Iowa's high cancer rates. Iowa has the nation's second highest cancer rate and the only rate that is rising. Andrews said addressing Iowa's high cancer rates is one of the ways he would use the, quote, bully pulpit, end quote, of the governor's office. Sherman talked about cancer as one of the issues that must be addressed to improve Iowans' quality of life. Lane said he would direct the Board of Regents, the state panel that oversees Iowa's three public universities and is comprised of gubernatorial appointees, to instruct the University of Iowa, quote, one of the best medical research colleges in the United States, end quote, to devote as much of its resources as possible to addressing the root causes of Iowa's high cancer rates, and Iowa State University, quote, probably the best ag school in the country, end quote, to help farmers develop alternative practices that are more profitable and prioritize Iowans' health and water quality. Steen said he would establish a state enterprise designed to investigate the causes of Iowa's cancer rates, but in his former agency, the Department of Administrative Services, rather than the State Department of Health and Human Services. Steen said DAS excels at project management. Quote, DAS has a tremendous ability to manage very large and complex projects, and that is what it's going to take, Steen said. Quote, we can collaborate with HHS, we can collaborate with U of I, we can collaborate with Unity Point and the Iowa Cancer Consortium, but it keeps us in our sweet spot of facilitating a project. I'm not just saying this. This will be a mission. This will be a project the likes of the moon landing. This is Iowa's moon mission to attack these cancer issues, end quote. Pete?
0: And in one of the other races in next week's primary is for the Democratic representative for the 1st Congressional District. We have two candidates, Christina Bohannon, a Democrat, age 54, from Iowa City. She's a University of Iowa constitutional law professor, previously an engineer, a BS in environmental engineering from the University of Florida in Gainesville, and a JD from the University of Florida. Political experience, state representative from 2021 to 23, and ran for Congress in 22 and 24. The other candidate is Travis Terrell, 40, age, residence, Tiffin. Occupation, healthcare worker, previously worked in restaurants, a call center, and factories. First time running for office. This is by Sarah Watson. Two Democrats are running in Iowa's 1st Congressional District primary, looking to be their party's primary nominee to try to flip what is expected to be one of the country's most competitive House seats. Christina Bohannon, a law professor from Iowa City, is running for a third time to try to unseat Republican U.S. Representative Marinette Miller Meeks. This time, Bohannon drew a challenge from the left for the Democratic nomination, political newcomer Travis Terrell, a healthcare worker from Tiffin. Iowa's primary is June 2nd, and the general election is November 3rd. Miller Meeks is facing her own challenger from the right flank in David Pouch, who also challenged her in 2024. Independent candidate Michael Bridgeford is also running for the seat, but will not be on a primary ballot June 2nd. Southeast Iowa's 1st District is again expected to be competitive come November. Bohannon lost in 2024 by fewer than 800 votes, and political analysts with Sabato's Crystal Ball and the Cook Political Report rate this year's race as a toss-up. The Democratic Congressional Campaign Committee has named its district as a target to flip. The 20-county district in southeast Iowa includes Davenport, Iowa City, Clinton, Burlington, and Indianola. Bohannon has a significant fundraising advantage, party support, and name recognition compared to Terrell, and she's widely expected to win the Democratic nomination. She raised $4.8 million this cycle, according to Federal Election Commission filings, compared to Terrell's $20,900. Bohannon has essentially been campaigning for the general election, focusing her attacks on Miller Meeks' votes and positions on health care, tariffs, and the Iran war. If elected, Bohannon said she would focus on issues that reduce the cost of living for Iowans, such as undoing cuts to Medicaid, repealing, quote, unnecessary tariffs, end quote, and taking on, quote, price gouging, end quote, by big companies in the agriculture section. Terrell said he's running to be a voice for the working class and a push for more progressive positions, such as establishing universal health care, abolishing immigration and customs enforcement, raising the minimum wage, and expanding union collective bargaining rights. Both spoke with the Quad City Times about their campaigns ahead of Election Day. Bohannon, reverse Medicaid cuts, repeal tariffs. Bohannon supports repealing cuts and requirements made to Medicaid as part of the budget reconciliation package, dubbed the One Big Beautiful Bill, and supports extending Affordable Care Act subsidies to bring down cost of health insurance. She's criticized Miller Meeks for her votes for the budget reconciliation bill and against a measure narrowly passed by the U.S. House, restoring ACA subsidies. Miller Meeks has said the measure preserves Medicaid for those who most need it and that the subsidies padded insurance companies. Miller Meeks has pointed to legislation she sponsored that would expand association health plans, allowing small business and self-employed workers to band together to negotiate coverage. People all over the country are really feeling the pain of these health care cuts or the increased health insurance premiums, Bohannon said. Especially in our rural communities, they're facing hospital closures, clinic closures, the loss of doctors and services, and so I think there might be a real appetite for health care reform across the country. Bohannon has highlighted her family's experience with health care costs as part of her campaigns. While growing up in a mobile home in rural Florida, her father, a construction worker, became ill from emphysema and had his health insurance canceled because of a pre-existing condition. It left her family choosing between bills and his medical expenses. Lowering the cost of living is a top priority, Bohannon said. She wants to see Congress repeal what she called, quote, unnecessary tariffs, end quote, excuse me, and go after corporations for, quote, price gouging, end quote, she said is driven by consolidation in meatpacking and fertilizer sectors. Also, she said private equity purchasing land and housing in Iowa has driven up costs, a problem she said she'd like to look at in Congress. Bohannon also wants to bring ethics reform to Congress, including term limits, age caps, a prohibition on members of Congress trading individual stocks, and a ban on spending taxpayer dollars for personal use. Terrell, implement universal health care. Terrell wants to go further than Bohannon on several issues, including health care and immigration. TARL supports enacting universal health care similar to Canada and European nation systems. TARL also references as a personal story driving his positions. He said he decided to run for office after a phone call with his mom. She previously had fallen off a ladder and broke her back while working, he said, and she had to return to work because she couldn't afford to retire. TARL said she feared losing Social Security benefits after Elon Musk criticized the program when he led the cost-cutting Department of Government Efficiency. It just kind of pushed me over the edge of realizing that working-class people don't have someone fighting for them, TARL said. Among TARL's other priorities are raising the minimum wage, expanding union bargaining rights, and overhaul the immigration system, which he called, quote, broken and inhumane. TARL supports abolishing immigration and customs enforcement, he said. He thinks the consequences outweigh the benefits, and ICE has, quote, been turned into basically Donald Trump's private army, end quote. TARL said he believes money going to ICE should go toward detecting terrorist attacks and stopping drug trafficking, not targeting workplaces with people whose work visas recently expired. Quote, the money that's going to ICE, which is just an astronomical amount, should go to actually protecting people, not just terrorizing them, end quote, TARL said. Bohannon takes a more moderate approach to immigration enforcement. Quote, we need to secure the border, Bohannon said, but obviously we also need for immigration enforcement to be a transparent, accountable, and professional, just like other law enforcement, end quote. Bohannon said recent immigration enforcement efforts, such as in Minneapolis, have taken, quote, money away from the resources away from securing the border, quote. The country should put resources toward preventing illegal immigration and drug trafficking across the border, Bohannon said. She would also support reforms, such as requiring officers to announce who they are and not cover their faces. Bohannon is pitching herself as an independent voice who will represent Iowans' interest in Congress, bucking her party if she has to. Quote, my North Star is always going to be just put the politics aside and try to work with all parties as best we can to solve real problems for people, Bohannon said. TARL said Iowans need more of a fighter in Congress. Quote, I think that right now there really is no opportunity for work across the aisles, TARL said. I want to see an America where both parties work together, and I also want to see an America where there's more than two political parties. But right now we need fighters who will stand up to Donald Trump, end quote. This past fall, the government shut down after an impasse between Democrat and Republicans over expiring Affordable Care Act subsidies. After 43 days, some Democrats voted with Republicans to reopen the government without securing extension for the subsidies. TARL said government shutdowns are tricky because people aren't getting paid, but he would not have voted to reopen the government. Quote, I think that was time to actually show the backbone and show unity as a party and stand up to Donald Trump and his tactics, TARL said. Bohannon said the important thing is to reverse the cuts to health insurance and fully fund the Affordable Care Act. Quote, I don't think just shutdown should ever be our first option, Bohannon said. I think that we should really work together to come up with common sense health care reform. People all over the country, in Republican districts and in Democratic districts, are concerned about this. And so we got to find a way to work together and not play these political games of shutdowns. Jackie.
1: And this article from Sarah Watson that Miller makes and Hinson rally in Bettendorf. With Iowa's Republican primary approaching, U.S. Representatives Marionette Miller Meeks and Ashley Hinson highlighted President Donald Trump's endorsements Tuesday as both face primary challengers questioning their conservative credentials. Miller Meeks is seeking another term representing Iowa's 1st congressional district, while Hinson is campaigning for Iowa's open U.S. Senate seat ahead of Iowa's June 2nd primary election. In other races across the country, Trump has backed primary challengers to sitting lawmakers who have crossed him. Thomas Massie in Kentucky and Bill Cassidy in Louisiana each lost their primary election after Trump weighed in. Miller Meeks and Hinson wanted to let Republicans gathered in November. I'll start again. Miller Meeks and Hinson wanted to let Republicans gathered in Bettendorf Tuesday night know that they had the president's support. Quote, we have a primary, and you all know that, and President Trump endorsed me even knowing that, Miller Meeks said. Miller Meeks said Trump endorsed her because he knows I'm a fighter. She pointed to her personal story. She said she was burned in a kitchen fire and hospitalized as a teenager, which inspired her to pursue becoming a doctor. She left home at age 16 to pursue college against her parents' wishes, and at age 18 enlisted in the U.S. Army. Miller Meeks then went to medical school, became an ophthalmologist, and settled in Iowa. Quote, "It's a story of America. It is that promise that you can achieve," she said. "That's why I ran for Congress, because that's worth preserving," end quote. Miller Meeks also noted her run for Congress in 2020, where she won her first term by 6 votes after lengthy recounts, one of the closest elections in U.S. history, and continued to win close elections again in 2022 and 2024. Quote, "I will do whatever it takes to win this district and keep it in Republican hands," Miller Meeks said. Hinson likewise said she has the great privilege of being endorsed by our President Donald Trump. A quote, "He got behind our campaign that very first week we launched because he also knew that he needed a fighter and he needed a strong ally in the United States Senate so that when we took our country back, we can continue that great momentum," Hinson said. Hinson is a former TV news anchor who ran for the state legislature and then Congress. Miller Meeks and Hinson give pitches. Quote, "We know it's about keeping men out of women's sports. It's about cutting your taxes and returning as many dollars to you as we possibly can, because whose money is it? It's your money," Hinson said. Hinson added that agriculture and small businesses are the backbone of Iowa's economy and that she would work to support them. She also said that she would protect Social Security and Medicare, quote, "and that means rooting out the waste, fraud, and abuse in these programs," end quote. Hinson said she wants to tackle cost of living issues. Quote, "whether it means being able to afford those little extras, putting your kids in sports, taking the family vacation, or saving money and buying your first home, we need to make sure that life is easier and more affordable for Iowa families and American families," Hinson said. Hinson added that Republicans, quote, "are not backing down from making sure we actually have a secure border," end quote, and highlighted her support for banning members of Congress from trading individual stocks or betting on prediction markets. Miller Meeks pointed to her support for the budget reconciliation package, dubbed the One Big Beautiful Bill, painting it as a tax cut for working families and as a measure that targeted waste, fraud, and abuse in Medicaid to strengthen and preserve the insurance program for whom it was intended, including children, disabled individuals, and the elderly. She also praised the legislation's tax deductions for TIPS, making permanent a $2,000 child care tax credit and the creation of new child savings accounts for newborns. Democrats have been critical of the package because it's estimated to reduce future Medicaid spending by $941 billion over 10 years and increase the number of uninsured people by 10 million, according to the nonpartisan Congressional Budget Office. Miller Meeks also cheered a recent House vote to pass permanent year-round sale of E15. Previously, the year-round ethanol blend had been approved by executive order, but Iowa lawmakers have pushed for more permanent legislation for years. Asked after the event about how tying herself more closely to the president by highlighting his endorsement may play out in a general election, Miller Meek said she believes Republicans are going to be tied to the president regardless, and that it's up to individual lawmakers to distinguish why they should be reelected. Quote, "You have to earn it, and I think I've done the job of earning it here in Iowa's first congressional district," Miller Meek said. "I've been throughout my district numerous times. I visit every single county. We've helped them to get funding. I just heard from someone here that we have some of the best constituent services of anyone in Iowa," end quote. Pete?
0: And that's quite a bit about what's in the upcoming June 2nd primary in Iowa. I think we will take a break right now, and then we'll back and continue to read more articles from today's Quad City Times.

0: And we are back to continue reading from today's Quad City Times, this article by Cesar Toscano. Quad City Bank and Trust will sponsor Arconic Junior Bix Race registrations for Madison Elementary students for the third year in a row. In addition, through the sponsorship, fifth graders at the Davenport Elementary School received a free pair of running shoes during an assembly on Tuesday morning. Running Wild provided fittings and the shoes, adding several color options. As part of the school's field day on Wednesday, students participated in a virtual Bix race where students will get the full race experience on their home turf with their friends, teachers, and supporters cheering them on. Quad City Times Bix 7 race director Michelle Juring said. Madison faculty and staff will also get free registration for the Quad City Times Bix 7 or Prairie Farms Quick Bix. As part of the field day, students will also get a race bib and will race through an inflatable arch provided by Running Wild. Volunteers from Quad City Bank and Trust and other local partners through United Through Schools will be helping out during the field day. I believe we are the place for promise and prosperity in the Quad Cities region. It is important to us to really demonstrate our commitment to the community, not just talk about it, knowing so many of our employees are taking time to volunteer on site for the field day festivities, and the impact it has perfectly demonstrates that. Laura Exesian, president and CEO of Quad City Bank and Trust, said in the press release, the 52nd annual Quad City Times Bix 7 will take place at 8 a.m. Saturday, July 25th in downtown Davenport. For more information about the race and its sponsor, visit bix7.com.
1: 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During the festival, artists from around the Midwest draw images over 2 days with chalk. Designs range from fantastical landscapes to celebrity headshots. 4 food trucks and Bent River Brewing Company will be on site. 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More than $2,000 in cash prizes will be awarded during the festival. Quad City Arts will announce awards at 4:30 on Sunday afternoon. Festival hours are from 10 in the morning to 7 at night on Saturday and 10 in the morning to 5 o'clock on Sunday. 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For more information, that can be found at this website, quadcityarts.com/chalkartfest.com. And on a date, Bent River Brewing Company, located at 512 24th Street, Rock Island, will host a free Beatles tribute concert on the brewery's rooftop at 3 o'clock Saturday afternoon on May 30th. The live music program Project All Sweat Productions has gathered musicians from the region for the concert. The Americana duo Barefoot and Sunshine will perform as a special guest. The brewery will serve drinks. Sunny Dogs will serve from 2 in the afternoon to 6 o'clock at night. Visitors are encouraged to bring lawn chairs and blankets. Dine and Drink. Swirl Wine Bar, located at 4832 Forest Grove Drive in Bettendorf, will host a wine and cheese field trip from 11 in the morning to 3 in the afternoon on Saturday, May 30th. Visitors will travel to Cinnamon Ridge Farms in Donahue to tour the farm, see the cows, and sample cheese paired with Italian wines presented by Doluca. Visitors will check in at 11 o'clock in the morning. The bus leaves at 11:30 and returns at 3 in the afternoon. Tickets are $50 and include transportation, the farm tour, hayride, wine, and cheese. Tickets can be bought on the event listing on the Swirl Wine Bar Facebook page. Advance tickets are $5, with the remainder due at the event. Retro and Revamped. Iowa Vintage Fest returns to River Center, located at 136 East 3rd Street in Davenport, on Saturday, May 30th, from 11 in the morning to 5 in the afternoon. More than 70 sellers from around the Midwest will table throughout the entire River Center exhibition hall. Vendors sell handmade jewelry, collectibles, and vintage clothing. 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Admission is free. And finally, with the family, the Davenport Public Library Eastern Branch, located at 6000 Eastern Avenue, will kick off its summer reading program with Bubble Palooza from 10 in the morning to noon on Saturday, May 30th. The library will set up a foam cannon and bubble stations for young kids. Quad Cities organizations will table, and the library's Teen Advisory Board will host a plant sale. The library will give away door prizes. The Moline Public Library, located at 3210 41st Street, will also begin its summer reading program this weekend from 2 to 4 o'clock in the afternoon on Saturday. The musical duo Jim and Marsha will perform in the library gardens. Kids' crafts and activities will be offered. Lawn chairs and blankets are encouraged. The theme for both libraries is Plant a Seed, Read. Patrons of all ages are welcome to partake through paper trackers or the app Beanstack. Pete?
0: And Nina Baker on a concert that didn't happen. Phoebe Bridgers did not grace the Quad Cities with the surprise pop-up concert Wednesday night. But before that news broke, fans had lined up outside Common Court in Davenport on speculation the indie singer would perform in the Redstone Room. "We had a hunch," Grace Miley, 24, said. Miley stood first in a line. By 9 a.m., more than 50 people had lined up on the rumor that Bridgers would perform that evening. Bridgers is an indie artist whose music often includes acoustic guitar and electronic production with melancholic lyrics. She has won 4 Grammy Awards. In 2024, Bridgers took a hiatus that lasted through early 2026. On May 8, Bridgers performed a surprise pop-up show in Roswell, New Mexico. She then performed pop-up shows at a string of small venues in the southern United States. On Monday, she performed at the Orpheum in Champaign, Illinois, leading some fans to speculate she was heading to Iowa. Attendees of other concerts have said the shows usually cost about $50 and forbid photography and video. The concerts usually sell out. Miley, who lives in Chicago, said she woke at 3 a.m. to drive to Davenport. She got in line around 6 a.m. Miley said she had listened to Bridgers for 8 years and had never seen her live. "I love her voice. It's the most beautiful voice in the whole world," Miley said. Noelle Padote, 25, also from Chicago, stood third in line. She also woke up early to drive to wait in Davenport around 6 a.m. She said she has Bridgers' song, Waiting Room, tattooed on her arm. Miley and Padote are part of a state Instagram group chats where users post updates and theorize where Bridgers may travel next. At about 10 a.m., Common Court posted on social media that the artist was not performing at the venue that night. As of 2 p.m. on Wednesday, Bridgers had not announced a pop-up show for that evening. Jackie.
1: Okay, and moving on to sports, Iowa girls golf. Spartans would head to state meet. This article from Tom Johnston. It appears as if the Pleasant Valley High School girls golf team is poised to make another run at a Class 4A state title this week. The Spartans head to Waverly Municipal Golf Course and the two-day Class 4A state event with plenty of confidence and an abundance of honors already accrued in what has been an undefeated season up to this point. Headed into the final tournament of the year, the message from Coach Sean Kingery was simple. Quote, "We had a good season, now let's make it a great one and finish this off," he said. Just this week, the Spartans added to their bevy of honors with all 6 varsity players earning all Mississippi Athletic Conference honors. Those accomplishments were topped by senior Camille Wood being voted MAC Player of the Year for the 2nd straight season. Wood averaged a team best 74.45 in 11 18-hole rounds, and also won the MAC tournament title with a 75 at Kewaunee Dunes. Also earning All-MAC first-team honors from PV were junior Ella Sherrick and sophomore Stella Romer. Earning second-team honors were sophomore Lila Heffernan, junior Kinsale Blaylock, and freshman Lila Johnson. Rounding out the 6-player All-MAC first team were Bettendorf sophomore Liliana Graham, Muscatine Jr., Riley Brockhouse, and Northcott Sr., Addison Eckhart. All three qualified for this week's Class 4A state meet as individuals. Also on the six-player second team were Bettendorf seniors Josie Perkins and Mallory Sullivan, along with Northcott senior Addison Blevins. At the conference tournament, where they carded a 3-11 team total, the Spartans had three scores in the 70s and their other three in the 80s, as all six players finished among the top 10 golfers to earn all turning honors. They went even lower in winning the Region 5 title and punching their state ticket to the 10-team state event. At Glens Creek Golf Course, PV shot a state low 301 region score. Between those two events, PV carded a 300 at the Dubuque Senior Rams Invitational on the par 69 Bunker Hill layout. So both Kingery and Wood feel the Spartans are set up to have a big week in Waverly as they shoot for their third state team title in the last 4 years. That would mean making up for what they said was a disappointing third-place finish last year when they came up a shot short and lost a fifth-player tiebreaker for second place. Wood joked that she was as prepared as she could be. Quote, I've been out of school for a week now, and during this school year, I got out at noon every day, she said. I get a lot more time to practice and play than my teammates. I'm not nervous that I haven't done enough work going into it. Also at state, along with the Spartans gunning for team honors, three other MAC standouts qualified for the 4A state meet. Northcott's Eckhart and Muscatine's Brockhouse advanced out of the Region 5 gathering at Glens Creek, while Bettendorf's Graham survived Region 4 qualifying to be among the 11 individuals competing at Waverly Municipal this week. Eckhart, a senior, shot a 73 at the Region 5 meet, finishing just a shot shy of Wood's winning even par round of 72. Brockhouse carded an 82 and finished 7th to also advance. In the Region 4 meet at Gardner Creek Golf Course in Marion, Graham carded a 77 as she finished 3rd individually and led the Bulldogs to a 4th place team finish at that 9-team gathering. Pete?
0: And on the girls' soccer on the Illinois side by Josh Crawford. There will be no shortage of green on Friday as the local teams Alleman and Geneseo advanced in dominant fashion in both Illinois 1A sectional semifinals at the Alleman Athletic Complex. By the time the stadium lights were out, both local powerhouses had secured their spots in what promises to be an electric sectional championship finale. The opening match featured the two-seeded Geneseo Leafs facing the top seed Bloomington Central. Beyond the tactical matchup, Geneseo took the pitch carrying the heavy emotional weight of losing their star senior leader, Ava DeSplinter, to a season-ending ACL tear. Leafs head coach Tarvey Morton acknowledged the difficulty of the situation, but praised DeSplinter's enduring impact on the squad. Yeah, it was tough losing Ava, a senior, getting the ACL tear, Morton said. But she's been with us all season long, being inspirational, being that coach on the bench, helping her sister out, seeing things. Faced with the absence of their top player, Geneseo relied heavily on its youthful roster. Morton noted that he knew his squad would be young this year, forcing them to quickly adapt and find the right positions and connections for each other. That maturity was on full display in the 13th minute, when sophomore Alyssa Simpson opened the scoring, capitalizing on a perfectly placed corner kick from fellow sophomore forward Stella Smith. The underclassmen continued to dictate the tempo. In the 25th minute, freshman Emma Minert extended the lead to 2-0 with a spectacular 30-yard strike from the center of the pitch, sending the ball flying over the outstretched arms of the Bloomington Central goalkeeper. Geneseo completely choked out the Bloomington Central offense, commanding a massive shots-on-goal advantage by halftime. They refused to let up in the second half, adding insurance goals in the 47th and 67th minutes to cement a resounding 5-0 victory. Morton credited the early outburst to his team's commitment to their possession identity. We came in, you know, just trying to play our game, move the ball, Morton explained. We've been working hard on our possession style of play and coming out of back and finding people on the outside and working the ball in. And we got some opportunities early and got some in. It worked for us in this heat, I'll tell you that. The emotional weight of the tournament run was evident after the final whistle. Senior goalkeeper Peyton Keyes was visibly moved as she discussed her sideline teammate, sharing that the entire roster wanted this victory for Ava. Keyes emphasized that Ava remains the heartbeat of the team on the bench, inspiring them to play every single postseason minute in her honor. Looking ahead to Friday, Morton knows his team will continue to rely on that tight-knit bond. These girls are relying on each other right now, and you know, looking to keep moving on, Morton said. Following Geneseo's masterclass, the host and one seed on the other side of the bracket, Holloman, took center stage against the second seed of Monticello Sages. Eager to match the intensity of the night's opening act, the Pioneers wasted no time asserting their dominance at home. Holloman head coach Randy Bowman knew that an early breakthrough would change the entire landscape of the semifinal. It was really good to get that first goal in a semifinal game like that, Bowman said. Kind of relieves the pressure a little bit. The pressure was instantly gone. Sophomore Harper Healy found the back of the net less than 45 seconds into the match to send the home crowd into a frenzy. Healy proved to be an absolute matchup nightmare for Monticello, striking again in the fourth minute to build a lightning-fast 2-0 cushion. Holloman's relentless backline kept Monticello off balance throughout the evening. The Pioneers went into the locker room up 2-0, backed by a staggering 19-1 advantage in total shots. The Monticello keeper kept the score from spiraling with 16 saves, but a 71st-minute exclamation point sealed a definitive 3-0 victory for Holloman. Victory sets up a highly anticipated local showdown on Friday night, introducing a fascinating competitive dynamic. This is the first year that Geneseo is down in 1A. Usually they play their 2A, Bowman noted. So this is kind of a weird wrinkle that we're dealing with this year. Despite the classification shift, Bowman expects a fierce battle against a conference rival they squeaked past 1-0 late in the regular season. I tell the girls all the time, if you want to be the best, you got to beat the best, Bowman said. Geneseo is always a solid squad. I mean, it's without a doubt they're one of the top in our conference, year in, year out. The stage is now officially set. Two dominant programs, a fierce local rivalry, and a sectional championship on the line at 6 p.m. Friday. Jackie.
1: And this article from Tom Johnston regarding the boys' tennis. Heading to the IHSA State Tennis Tournament is nothing new for United Township's Shui Lee. The senior is making his third straight appearance in the Chicago suburbs in doubles competition, making this trip a bit unique, but very much similar to the past two, is that he is partnered with his third different teammate. Taking the courts on Thursday with him is freshman David Cobos. UT coach Ryan UT coach Ryan Cahalan said that this doubles team came together after they each played a few matches with other partners. David has been playing number one singles for us all year, and it was kind of figuring out what our best route was, said Cahalan. I saw these two are great individually, and Shui obviously has his doubles pedigree. Putting them together, I think, really highlights both their strengths, end quote. It's also a role reversal for Lee. In his first two state appearances, he played with seniors. First, his brother, Nigen Shui, and then last year with Gurlal Singh. Quote, David's probably his best partner he's had, said Cahalan, admitting that Cobos is more suited to singles play in the future. That's why I'm really excited to see what they can do this year. So is Lee, who has yet to win a match at state. Quote, the first 2 years I was only happy to be at state and wasn't really competitive, said the senior, but this year I plan to make a run for sure. We're going to fight our hardest to take out our opponents, end quote. Lee and Cobos take a level of confidence into this week's action, hoping to make it at least to Friday's action. Quote, my doubles partner is a pretty good player overall. He's good at serving and has crazy ground strokes, and I'm always finishing at the net, said Lee. That's what makes us unique together. This newest partnership came together during the season and has grown. They finished third last week at the Peoria Richwood Sectional to punch their state ticket. Quote, I think they can definitely make a run, said Cahalan. They've been solid all year long. They are 14-7 together, and both have been playing at the top of their lineup. Their losses have been close to everyone they've lost to and beaten lots of state-level opponents, end quote. The task is tough right out of the gate as the Lee-Cobos combo faces a 9-16 seeded tandem of Nickerson and Pierce of Libertyville. While the Lee Combos combo has not faced this Libertyville duo this season, Lee said that he played them a couple of years back. Cobos admitted feeling nervous about his state debut. Quote, it's pretty scary because there's a lot of good competition, he said of his first state appearance, but I also want to try to win a lot of matches. I think we make a super good run. Pete.
0: And on the Bandits by Tom Johnston. When leading after eight innings in games this season, the Quad City River Bandits had won 15 of 16 in those situations. After Tuesday's High Class A Midwest League Western Division contest with the hosting Cedar Rapids Colonels, the Bandits are now 15-2 in such situations. An epic ninth inning meltdown in which the Colonels scored four runs in the bottom of the ninth left the Bandits licking their wounds from a 9-8 loss at Veterans Memorial Stadium. Cedar Rapids benefited from three walks in the ninth, 10 in the game, as it scored all four runs with Husey recording just one out in the frame. The finish ruined a great start for the Bandits, who are 19-24 and losers of 13 of their last 16, who scored crooked digits in three of the first four innings and led 8-3 after four frames. Husey out-hit the Colonels with 13-9 with four of CR's knocks coming in the ninth, including the game-winning RBI single by Jay Thomason. An RBI single off Coleman Picard, the fifth QC pitcher, who had relieved Yemi Presinal, who gave up all four runs after ending the game in the ninth. Darlin Figueroa continued his hot hitting with 3-for-4 effort that included two runs, two RBIs, and his team-leading 10th homer of the season. Blake Mitchell, Luke Peltzer, Tyreek Kemp all had two hits. The Riverbends had no issues with the late collapse in Wednesday's matinee. They scored the first seven runs of the game in their first four at-bats and held on for a 7-3 victory. Kemp plastered a two-run homer in the second, his fifth of the year. Peltzer led the offense with a 3-for-5 day at the plate as he scored twice. Asbel Gonzalez also delivered two hits and drove in two runs. John Hansel pitched three perfect frames to close out the game, striking out four to record his first save of the season. In relief of starter Adrian Jimenez, losing pitcher Langevis picked up the pitching victory as he gave up a run in 1.2, I think that's 1 2/3 innings of work. And ahead of Tuesday's contest, the Kansas City Royals and the Riverbands adjusted QC's roster a bit with two additions, one player being sent to Columbia, another being placed on the injured list. QC got much-needed pitching help in the form of right-handed pitcher Max Martin and left-handed pitcher Jordan Woods, joining the team from Class A Columbia. Athletic shortstop Austin Charles, who was sidelined after playing in last week's series opener, was placed on the injured list retroactive to May 23rd. Manager Jesus Azuaje said that Telvis was suffering leg pelvic discomfort and was undergoing further evaluation. And with that, I think

0: And with that, I think we are going to conclude our readings from today's edition of the Quad City Times. Do remember, it has been recorded and will be rebroadcast this evening at 7 o'clock. And it will be followed by readings from today's edition of the Dispatch Argus, both live in the morning and after our rebroadcast this evening. Weather's going to be in the 80s during the day, 60s overnight. Going to be warm, but it's not going to be raining. Have a great day, and thank you for listening to APRIS.
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Looking at the weather, it's sort of carbon copy time. Highs are going to be in the mid to upper 80s, lows somewhere in the 60s generally. Winds are going to vary from almost nothing to some gusting around 20 miles an hour, and that holds pretty much all the way through Wednesday. They don't give me any indication what the humidity is going to be for that time, because that, as we all know, makes a difference in this part of the country. And let's see what's happening in the news. From Sarah Watson. 3 days after the deadly partial collapse of an apartment building in downtown Davenport, civil action has kicked into higher gear after the Iowa Supreme Court ruling allowed the case to move forward. Appeals had stalled the case for more than a year, but discovery began this winter after the Iowa Supreme Court ruled in November that Davenport's employees weren't immune.

from liability. The first trial could begin no earlier than August 2, 2027, according to an order filed in January by Judge Mark Lawler. The order also laid out a timeline for discovery, motions, and depositions. Three people died as a result of the May 28, 2023 collapse of the west wall of the six-story apartment building at 324 Main Street. Another person lost her leg, and numerous people lost their homes and possessions. As a result, tenants of the building and others impacted by the collapse filed several lawsuits seeking redress from several defendants, including the building's owner, Andrew Wold, the City of Davenport, a few specific city employees, property management companies, former owners, construction firms, and engineering firms that advised on work to the building. The lawsuits were consolidated for discovery before trial. On May 28, 2025, while discovery was paused, the plaintiffs filed a second master consolidation petition against the defendants, adding four more defendants to the case on the second anniversary of the collapse. The companies added included Fusel Masonry LLC, Levi's Construction LLC, Family Lopez Construction LLC, and R.A. Masonry, Inc. The attorneys for the plaintiffs allege each had a duty to warn tenants inside the building or had performed negligent work. R.A. Masonry responded that it had only provided a bid, which the building owner rejected, and had not worked on the building. Levi's Construction responded that it was not hired to build shoring or bracing. Select Structural Engineering LLC, the company that was hired to inspect portions of the brick wall, and Wold have filed cross claims against each other. The City of Davenport, as a defendant, also responded to the plaintiff's second consolidated petition. Davenport denied allegations that its chief building inspector, Trishna Padhan, was negligent because she did not comment on inadequate shoring on the west wall during a May inspection. The city said Padhan did address Wold's use of 2x4s as shoring and advised him that he would need to perform the work in accordance with a report and specifications from the engineering firm Select Structural LLC, one of the defendants in the case that advised on repairing sections of the wall. The city defendants deny any implication that Iowa law imposed a duty on them to warn or evacuate the tenants, and deny they had knowledge of the building being about to collapse. The plaintiffs also alleged that Pradhan purposefully changed an inspection on the building from pass to fail to conceal wrongdoing. The city, repeating arguments it's made previously, said Pradhan mistakenly marked an inspection as pass when it should have been incomplete. Although it was changed to be marked incomplete internally, it appeared on a publicly facing site as a fail, the city argued. Davenport also responded to allegations that it issued notices to vacate the entire building at 324 Main Street on February 10, 2023 and May 3, 2023. Davenport stated those orders were for individual units due to lack of heat in those apartments and that they were not notices for the entire building. In its response, Davenport also commented on its fire department being called to the scene the day before the building collapsed. The city defendants admit that the Davenport Fire Department responded to a report at the Davenport on May 27, 2023, found that the building in question was under renovation, that the area of concern was roped off and being actively worked on, determined that the matter had already been addressed with the owner on May 24, 2023, and that no further action was needed from the fire truck that responded.
And looking at a fatal crash, this from Thomas Geyer. Authorities have released the names of the two people killed Sunday in Clinton County when the UTV they were riding in crashed. Lon Leroy Bennett, 61, of Wheatland, Iowa, and Harold L. Bennett, 4, were killed when the 2013 Polaris UTV they were riding in overturned. The crash occurred at 3:22 p.m. Sunday in the 2400 block of 158th Avenue in Calamus. In a crash report, Iowa State Patrol Sergeant David Saldivar said that the UTV the two were riding in left the trail for some reason and entered the south water course and flipped onto its top on private land. Lon Bennett was pronounced dead at the scene. Harold Bennett was taken to Mercy 1 Genesis DeWitt Medical Center, where he was pronounced dead. The cause of the crash remains under investigation by the Iowa State Patrol and the Clinton County Sheriff's Department. And this from Nina Baker. Brian Corkill had installed 2 Woodtrip bioreactors on his 1,000-acre corn and soybean farm in Galva. He has also implemented practices like no-till and cover crops. The goal is not increased profit, he said, but because he wants to do his part to keep the soil and waterways clean. U.S. Representative Eric Sorensen, Democrat of Moline, visited the farm Tuesday to learn more about Corkill's efforts to combine conservation and agriculture. Sorensen also spoke about his vision of conservation, which includes a year-round sale of E15 fuel, a higher ethanol blend. It is my job to make sure that I'm doing in Washington what we need to make sure that Brian and any farmer in western Illinois can breathe easily and sleep at night. Sorensen, a member of the House Committee on Agriculture, said. Sorensen supports incentivizing farmers to pursue sustainable practices. Not all farmers had the funds to invest in these capital-intensive projects, he said. Corkill said he received funds through the Conservation Stewardship Program through the U.S. Department of Agriculture for his practices. He also said he has applied for funding through the USDA's Environmental Quality Incentives Program, which provides financial and technical assistance to agricultural producers. Sorensen spent most of Tuesday's visit discussing the technical aspects of cover crops and bioreactors. But he also took time to advocate for removing restrictions on the year-round sale of E15. Sorensen co-sponsored the H.R. 1346, a bill legalizing the year-round sale of E15. The bill passed the House on May 13th. Illinois boasts several ethanol plants, including Big River Resources in Galva. We need to build that market for them, Sorensen said. Sorensen voted against the 2026 Farm Bill in August. He said he voted against the bill because it excluded year-round E15 and that he will work with the Senate and in conference to include year-round E15 in the bill. He called the fuel part of the future. Sorensen visited Big River Resources following his stop at Corkill's farm. Lapis Carbon Solutions, a company headquartered in Dallas, Texas, has proposed constructing a carbon sequestration facility near to Big River Resources facility in Galva. Big River Resources would also truck carbon dioxide from its plant in West Burlington, Iowa, for carbon sequestration. Carbon sequestration separates carbon dioxide from the emissions of industrial resources before they enter the atmosphere. The technology compresses the gas and permanently injects it deep underground. Sorensen said carbon sequestration can be an effort in conservation. When we make the decision to do what's right by the land that we are given, we've got to see it through, Sorensen said. And looking at
An article from Cesar Toscano. Quad City Bank and Trust will sponsor Arconic Junior Bix Race registrations for Madison Elementary students for the third year in a row. In addition, through the sponsorship, fifth graders at the Davenport Elementary School received a free pair of running shoes during an assembly on Tuesday morning. Running Wild provided fittings and shoes, adding several color options. As part of the school's field day on Wednesday, the students participated in Virtual Bix Race, where students will get the full race experience on their home turf with their friends, teachers, and supporters cheering them on. Quad City Times Bix 7 race director Michelle During said. Madison faculty and staff will also get free admission to the Quad City Times Bix 7 or Prairie Farms Quick Bix. As part of the field day, students will also get a race bib and will race through an inflatable arch provided by Running Wild. Volunteers from Quad Cities Bank and Trust and other local partners through United Through Schools will be helping out during the field day. I believe we are in the place for promise and prosperity in this Quad Cities region. It is important for us to really demonstrate our commitment to the community, not just talk about it. Knowing so many of our employees are taking time to volunteer on site for the field day festivities and the impact it has perfectly demonstrates that, Laura Ekizen, President and CEO of Quad Cities Bank and Trust, said in the press release. The 52nd annual Quad City Times Bix 7 will take place at 8 a.m. on Saturday, July 25th in downtown Davenport. For more information about the race and its sponsors, visit bix7.com. And another piece on the building collapse in Davenport from 3 years ago from Tom Lowy. Black letters on white crosses spell out the names of Brandon Colvin, Daniel Perrin, and Ryan Hitchcock. The crosses mark the lot where the three men died on the west wall of the six-story building at 324 Main Street in Davenport when it collapsed into a pile of rubble. Quenisha Peach Berry lost her leg in the disaster on May 28, 2023. Dozens of tenants lost everything they own. I think these crosses tell you a lot about the attitude toward the collapse. I think a lot of people would like to move on and see the whole thing forgotten, Dana Feuerbach said last week while she stood near the crosses which had fallen over and the empty lot that was the site of the apartment complex that was once a hotel called the Davenport. Feuerbach said has been one of the most outspoken survivors of the collapse, and she said the looming three-year anniversary brought her to the crosses at the site. This is the justice the victims and survivors have so far. Look at these broken crosses. It is really symbolic of that day and everything that's happened since then, Feuerbach said. All I want is justice. People should be held responsible for what happened that day. On May 28, 2023, was a Sunday, the day before Memorial Day, and downtown Davenport was busy as it warmed to 84 degrees by about 3 p.m. It was sunny and the blue sky was dotted with fluffy white clouds. At 3:30 p.m., the Quad City River Bandits had just finished beating the Beloit Snappers 10-3. It was the Bandits' 12th straight win. Some of those who attended the game stayed downtown to grab a quick bite to eat or a quick drink or just enjoy the pleasant day. I was getting ready to go out, Feuerbach said. I was going to go grocery shopping when I heard this sound, loud. I thought a car or a truck had hit the side of the building, the west wall. Feuerbach had lived on the fifth floor, room 514, since 2003. One of her windows looked out on the west wall and the building's back parking lot. I texted the building's management, Feuerbach recalled. I remember I said, there's something happening here. And I remember it was about 4:30 that afternoon. Feuerbach said it was close to 5 p.m. when her lights went out.
I was texting, and the building started shaking like there was an earthquake. I almost fell out of my window, she said. Then the alarms started going off, and I can still hear them. There were three of them. They all had different sounds, the fire alarm and two other alarms. I knew I had to get out of the building. Lucky for me, I grabbed my purse that had my car keys. Fierbach lived in the southwest corner of the building, one floor from the top floor. She said one aspect of the building saved her life. I walked out into the hall and it was completely dark, filled with dust, she said. But in my corner there was an emergency stairwell. I opened the door and I fell down the first flight of stairs. I got up and I just kept going. There was screaming and the alarms, and I remember a hissing sound. I think it was the sound of water pipes. Fierbach said she later thought the hissing came from water pipes because when she reached the ground floor, there was water up to her shins. I tried the back door to the emergency stairwell, and it would not open. So I walked into the lobby and walked out of the front of the building, she said. Complaints, city warnings, and citations came frequently at the Davenport. The city's inspection logs show it took 146 actions at the building in the 3 years prior to the collapse. That included an ordered emergency structural engineering report to be done on the building in February 2023. Follow-up reports were completed in May. The city did inspections for building permits, issued violations for problems such as no heat and overflowing garbage, and once, in 2020, threatened to close the building if violations weren't corrected. In the days before the collapse, two tenants complained of cracking walls and floors in their apartment. Both tenants moved out and terminated their leases because of structural issues they spotted. In the case of Trent Fusel, he filed a complaint with the city, which it closed when they moved out 8 days before the west wall, including his unit, fell. Ryan Schaefer, the owner of a local masonry company, predicted the collapse months in advance. Schaefer said he was approached by building owner Andrew Wald in early 2023 to submit a bid for work to be done on the building. Wald allegedly rejected the bid from Schaefer, saying it was too high. Instead, Wald wanted to piece the bid out and only have half of the work done, Schaefer said. Schaefer said he refused, saying his way was the safest and most effective way to save the building. While working on a building nearby, Schaefer visited 324 Main the day before it fell. He brought his concerns to a worker on site who called a development official. A call was placed to 911 at 2:46 p.m. on Saturday, May 27th, to report the building's west wall was bulging out. Someone was there working on it, and I told him to get out of the way because it was not looking good. I don't know if fire might want to stop by and see, the caller told the dispatcher. Just in case, I'd rather have someone stop and look at it. The Davenport Fire Department responded to the 911 call and arrived on scene at 2:51 p.m. The firefighters left 4 minutes later. Fierbach said she was in shock and traumatized in the days after the Davenport crumbled. I was one of the lucky ones, I guess. I had my purse and I had the clothes I had on, and I was able to get to my car. It was a struggle to find a place to go. So friends took me in at first, but you can't just stay with friends forever. Fierbach slept some nights in her car. I tried to go to those extended stay hotels, she said. It was hard if they weren't on the ground floor. And then I would be on the ground floor and hear the people above me. It was very stressful. I'd rent a hotel room and then take a blanket and go sleep in the car anyway. I was just really nervous about being in any kind of structure. That sounds crazy, but the crazy thoughts go through your head and the sounds, the alarms, and the screams. Fierbach said she kept waiting for someone to start talking about who was responsible. Maybe if someone was going to be arrested.
She said her frustration has grown, especially after she learned that Scott County Attorney Kelly Cunningham made the decision not to pursue criminal charges against Wald or anyone else in connection with the collapse of the building. In February of 2025, Cunningham told Quad City Times Dispatch Argus reporters that, based on the facts of an Iowa Division of Criminal Investigation report she reviewed, she concluded nothing rose to the level of criminal charges. Very simply, this was a horrible tragedy involving the collapse of a structural building that had been built in 1907, Cunningham said. There is nothing within the findings set forth in the DCI report that would merit the filing of criminal charges. Fearbox said she still believes what happened that day was a tragedy, but it was a tragedy that should have been prevented. People died, Fearbox said. People died and no one was at fault? Are we saying the wall just fell down out of the blue and nothing happened? Now Fearbox and other tenants wait for the civil trial to start. We are waiting and waiting and waiting, she said. Andrew Wald moved away and changed his name. He can sell other properties and make money. The people who died, lost a leg, everything they owned, they were just little people. Little people living in a building that was falling down because it didn't really matter if anyone cared or not. It didn't really matter if the building got fixed because we were the little people paying rent. We didn't really matter before the wall fell down. I guess I just hoped that we would matter now. And looking at another article from Nina Baker, Phoebe Bridges did not grace Quad Cities with a surprise pop-up concert Wednesday night. But before the news broke, fans had lined up outside Common Court in Davenport on speculation that the indie singer would perform in the Redstone Room. We had a hunch, Grace Miley said. Miley stood first in line. By 9 a.m., more than 50 people had lined up on the rumor that Bridgers would perform that evening. Bridgers is an indie artist whose music often includes acoustic guitar and electronic production with melancholic lyrics. She has won 4 Grammy Awards. In 2024, Bridgers took a hiatus that lasted through early 2026. On May 8th, Bridgers performed a surprise pop-up show in Roswell, New Mexico. She then performed pop-up shows at a string of small venues in the southern United States. On Monday, she performed at the Orpheum in Champaign, Illinois, leading some fans to speculate she was heading to Iowa. Attendees of other concerts have said the shows usually cost about $50 and forbid photography and video. The concerts usually sell out. Miley, who lives in Chicago, said she woke at 3 a.m. to drive to Davenport. She got in line around 6 a.m. Miley said she had listened to Bridgers for 8 years and has never seen her live. I love her voice. It's the most beautiful voice in the whole world, Miley said. Nicole Peidote, 25, also from Chicago, stood third in line. She also woke up early to drive to wait in Davenport around 6 a.m. She said she has Bridgers' song Waiting Room tattooed on her arm. Miley and Peidote are part of a state Instagram group chats where users post updates and theorize where Bridgers may travel next. At about 10 a.m., Common Cord posted on social media that the artist was not performing at that venue that night. As of 2 p.m. on Wednesday, Bridgers had not announced a pop-up show for that evening. And a little bit of science from Julia Gomez of the USA Today. We all know about this dinosaur called the Tyrannosaurus Rex, also known as the T-Rex, which is famous for its big, large head and itty-bitty arms. But why did they look like that? The T-Rex has been highlighted in mainstream media for decades, from books and movies like Jurassic Park to exhibits like the Sioux fossil at the Field Museum in Chicago. It captured the world's attention
and the new study published in the scientific journal Proceedings of the Royal Society B suggests a reason why the dinosaurs evolved to look the way they did. Everyone knows that T-Rex had tiny arms, but other giant theropod dinosaurs also involved relatively small forelimbs, the study's lead author, Charlie Roger Shearer, a professor at the University College London, said in a statement. The Carnotaurus had ridiculously tiny arms, smaller than the T-Rex. Researchers examined 82 species of theropod, a group of two-legged dinosaurs that mainly ate meat and included tyrannosaurids, the family that include the T-Rex. According to a news release from the University of Cambridge, where one of the study's researchers, Elizabeth Steele, is a fellow. The dinosaurs examined in the study might have relied on their heads to attack enormous prey, and because they didn't use their arms as often, their arms began to shrink. The head overtook the arms as the method of attack. It's a case of use it or lose it. The arms were no longer useful and reduced in size over time. The adaptation usually occurred when dinosaurs lived in areas with large prey, giving them an effective way to attack and hold down their prey with their massive jaws when claws weren't ideal, according to Shearer. It's also likely the dinosaurs developed their large heads before their arms began to shrink. It would not make evolutionary sense for it to occur the other way around and for these predators to give up their attack mechanism without having a backup, Shearer said. And with that, I'm going to take a break, leave you with a little music, and I'll be back with news from the world of entertainment and sports.

And what's happening about town in the Quad Cities, if you're on a budget? The Quad Cities Chalk Art Fest returns to Schwebert Riverfront Park at 101 17th Street in Rock Island for its 10th year on Saturday, May 30th and Sunday, May 31st. During the festival, artists from around the Midwest draw images over 2 days with chalk. Designs range from fantastical landscapes to celebrity headshots. 4 food trucks and Bent River Brewing Company will be on site. 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Musicians will perform throughout the festival. More than $2,000 in cash prizes will be awarded during the festival. Quad Cities Art will announce awards at 4:30 p.m. Sunday. Festival hours are 10 a.m. to 7 p.m. Saturday and 10 a.m. to 5 p.m. Sunday. Admission is free. 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And if you're looking for retro, Iowa Vintage Fest returns to the River Center at 136 East 3rd Street in Davenport on Saturday, May 30th from 11 a.m. to 5 p.m. More than 70 sellers from around the Midwest will table throughout the entire River Center Exhibition Hall. Vendors sell handmade jewelry, collectibles, and vintage clothing. 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If you're with the family, on the Davenport Public Library Eastern Branch at 6000 Eastern Avenue will kick off its summer reading program with Bubble Palooza from 10 a.m. to noon Saturday, May 30th. The library will set up a foam cannon and bubble station for young kids. The Quad Cities organizations will table, and the library's Teen Advisory Board will host a plant sale. The library will give away door prizes. The Moline Public Library at 3210 41st Street will also begin its summer reading program this weekend. From 2 to 4 Saturday, the musical duo Jim and Marsha will perform in the library gardens. Kids' crafts and activities will be offered. Lawn chairs and blankets are encouraged. The theme for both parties is Plant a Seed, Read. Patrons of all ages are welcome to partake through paper trackers or the app Beanstalk. And if you're on a date, Bent River Brewing Company at 512 24th Street, Rock Island, will host a free Beatles tribute concert on the brewery's rooftop at 3 p.m. Saturday, May 30th. Live music project All Sweat Productions has gathered musicians from the region for the concert. The American duo Barefoot and Sunshine will perform as a special guest. The brewery will serve drinks. Sunny Dogs will serve from 2 to 6 p.m. Visitors are encouraged to bring lawn chairs and blankets. And to dine and drink, Swirl Wine Bar at 4832 Forest Grove Road in Bentendorf will host a wine and cheese field trip from 11 a.m. to 3 p.m. Saturday, May 30. Visitors will travel to Cinnamon Ridge Farms in Donahue to tour the farm, see the cows, and sample cheese paired with Italian wines presented by Lo Duca. Visitors will check in at 11 a.m. The bus leaves at 11:30 a.m. and returns at 3 p.m. Tickets are $50 and include transportation, the farm tour, hayride, wine, and cheese. Tickets can be bought on the event listing on the Swirl Wine Bar Facebook page. Advance tickets are $5 and the remainder due at the event. And we have a movie review from Bruce Miller of Lee Enterprises. Pardon me. Predicting the weather might not seem like a life-altering endeavor, but pressure makes a case for its importance. In the World War II drama, General Dwight Eisenhower is eager to choose a day to invade Normandy, but he is concerned about what a storm might do to his mobilization. He calls in
a Scottish meteorologist, James Stagg, played by Andrew Scott, and tasks him with determining the best course of action. Naturally, an American, Irving Crick, played by Chris Messina, is bent out of shape. He thinks he's Eisenhower's expert, but he doesn't get the nod. The two have totally different ideas. Crick thinks the weather will be fine June 5th. Stagg says a storm is brewing. To make the drama resonate, director Anthony Maris does a little scene setting. Crick relies on past calls. Stagg is more scientific. In play, the two are particularly good. Scott is staid and unyielding. Messina is loose and arrogant. Only Brendan Fraser, as Eisenhower, is questionable. He is not the force we remember from history books. He's a man trying to determine who's best. If he makes the wrong call, the war could be lost, thousands could die. Amplifying this seemingly minor angle is what makes pressure worth watching. Decisions made at all levels affect world affairs. Coming together to work is one that gave the Allied forces the edge. Based on a 2014 play, the film struggles to open up. The battle scenes are brief, the arguments are not. But it's enough tension to make something historic seem fresh and interesting. When Allied leaders meet around a table, it's interesting to see the dynamics that come to play. Here, Fraser's Eisenhower exerts power and becomes the man we remember. Pressure is best in a chapel when the heft of the decision becomes evident. Scott owns the film and deserves to get more forceful roles. When he stands firm, pressure reminds us of the day when the best and the brightest made decisions, and we didn't have to worry about their motives. And also from Bruce Miller, a look at the new movie Mandalorian. Everybody loves Grogu, but the Mandalorian. If we could see his face, we might be able to wager an opinion. Much of Star Wars, the Mandalorian and Grogu, however, feature him in his helmet. That means Pedro Pascal, the man who voices him, has little opportunity to express emotion or foster a relationship with a man or beast. The Grogu relationship is much like that of a man and his pet. The rest of the film? Uninvolving. Directed by Jon Favreau, the erstwhile actor who got Iron Man off the ground, Mandalorian and Grogu is dark, choppy, and hardly worthy of the big names it has attracted. Sure, Sigourney Weaver gets a handful of scenes, but they're largely expositional. She sets the plot in motion and stays in touch. Mando, it seems, has to rescue Rota the Hutt, voiced by Jeremy Allen White, in exchange for intel from the slimy Hutt twins. Rota battles a bunch of creatures in what looks like a remake of Gladiator and gets unlikely help from Grogu. He also serves as a callback to several Star Wars tropes. Stuntmen get work, and the rest of us have to make sense of the cheap production values, the dark cinematography, and the overly aggressive score. Mando works his way through a chain of characters who all look like they frequent the Mos Eisley Cantina, and in the process must keep an eye on Grogu, who looks more puppety than Yoda ever did. Grogu frequently forgets to fasten his seatbelt and needs to be reminded, but he also has an ability to heal his pals' wounds and pull the two of them out of the tightest jams. There are countless prototypes for toys and a vague set of references to the Star Wars you know but don't get to enjoy. While The Mandalorian had a good run on television, this isn't a worthy successor. It looks like something from the Ray Harryhausen days of special effects before Star Wars changed the game, and features moments that could easily be cut.
Why Favreau doesn't give much insight into Mando's past or his connections is one of the film's big failings. Shouldn't tentpole releases give crucial information? If so, this could have ditched a fight or two for a bit of revelation. Removing the mask occasionally might have been a good start. And on a side note, I did see that this weekend. I think we would call that a popcorn movie. Don't get too wrapped up in whether or not it's got production values or whatever, but enjoy your popcorn. And moving on to sports. This from Josh Crawford. There will be no shortage of green on Friday as the local teams, Alamann and Geneseo, advanced in dominant fashion in both Illinois 1A sectional semifinals at the Alamann Athletic Complex. By the time the stadium lights were out, both local powerhouses had secured their spots in the promise to be an electric sectional championship finale. The opening match featured the 2-seed Geneseo Leafs facing the top seed Bloomington Central. Beyond the tactical matchup, Geneseo took the pitch carrying the heavy emotional weight of losing their star seniors leader Ava DeSplinter to a season-ending ACL tear. Leafs head coach Harvey Morton acknowledged the difficulty of the situation, but praised DeSplinter's enduring impact on the squad. Yeah, it was tough losing Ava, a senior, getting the ACL tear, Morton said, but she's been with us all season long, being inspirational, being that coach on the bench, helping her sister out, seeing things. Faced with the absence of their top player, Geneseo relied heavily on its youthful roster. Morton noted that he knew his squad would be young this year, forcing them to quickly adapt and find the right positions and connections for each other. The maturity was on full display in the 13th minute when sophomore Alyssa Simpson opened the scoring, capitalizing on a perfectly placed corner kick for fellow sophomore forward Stella Smith. The underclassmen continued to dictate the tempo. In the 25th minute, freshman Emma Minert extended the lead to 2-0 with a spectacular 30-yard strike from the center of the pitch, sending the ball flying over the outstretched arms of the Bloomington Central goalkeeper. Geneseo completely choked out the Bloomington Central offense, commanding a massive shots-on-goal advantage by halftime. They refused to let up in the second half, adding insurance goals in the 47th and 62nd minute to cement a resounding 5-0 victory. Morton credited the early outburst on his team's commitment to their possession identity. "We came in, you know, just trying to play our game, move the ball," Morton explained. "We've been working hard on our possession style of play and coming out of the back and finding people on the outside and working the ball in. We got some opportunities early and got some in. It worked for us in this heat, I'll tell you that." The emotional weight of the tournament run was evident after the final whistle. Senior goalkeeper Peyton Keyes was visibly moved as she discussed her sideline teammates, sharing that the entire roster wanted this victory for Ava. Keyes emphasized that Ava remains the heartbeat of the team on the bench, inspiring them to play every single postseason minute in her honor. Looking ahead to Friday, Morton knows his team will continue to rely on the tight-knit bond. "These girls are relying on each other right now and, you know, just looking to keep moving on," Morton said. Following Geneseo's masterclass, the host and one seed on the other side of the bracket, Alamann, took center stage against the second-seeded Monticello Sages. Eager to match the intensity of the night's opening act, the Pioneers wasted no time asserting their dominance at home. Alamann head coach Randy Bowman knew that an early breakthrough would change the entire landscape of the semifinal. "It was really good to get that first goal in a semifinal game like that," Bowman said. "Kind of relieves the pressure a little bit.
The pressure was instantly gone. Sophomore Harper Healy found the back of the net less than 45 seconds into the match to send the home crowd into a frenzy. Healy proved to be an absolute matchup nightmare for Monticello, striking again in the fourth minute to build a lightning-fast 2-0 cushion. Alleman's relentless backline kept Monticello off balance throughout the evening. The Pioneers went into the locker room up 2-0, backed by a staggering 19-1 advantage in total shots. The Monticello keeper kept the score from spiraling with 16 saves, but the 71st minute exclamation point sealed a definitive 3-0 victory for Alleman. The victory set up a highly anticipated local showdown on Friday night, introducing a fascinating competitive dynamic. This is the first year that Geneseo is down in 1A. Usually they play their 2A, Bowman noted. So this is kind of a weird wrinkle that we're dealing with this year. Despite the classification shift, Bowman expects a fierce battle against a conference rival they squeaked past 1-0 late in the regular season. I tell the girls all the time, if you want to be the best, you got to beat the best, Bowman said. Geneseo is always a solid squad. I mean, it's without a doubt they're one of the top in our conference year in, year out. The stage is now officially set. Two dominant programs, a fierce local rivalry, and a sectional championship on the line at 6 p.m. Friday. And turning over to tennis, this from Tom Johnston. Heading to the IHSA State Tennis Tournament is nothing new for United Township's Shui Lee. The senior is making his third straight appearance in the Chicago suburbs in doubles competition, making this trip a bit unique, but very much similar to the past two, is that he is partnered with his third different teammate. Taking the courts on Thursday with him is freshman David Kobos. It's a unique situation, admittedly. UT coach Ryan Callahan said that this doubles team came together after they each played a few matches with other partners. David has been playing number one singles for us all year, and it was kind of figuring out what our best route was. I saw these two are great individually, and Shui obviously has doubles to pedigree. Putting them together, I think, really highlights both their strengths. It's also a role reversal for Lee. In his first two state appearances, he played with seniors. First, his brother Ngun Shui, and then last year was Gurlal Singh. David's probably his best partner he's had, said coach, admitting that Kobos is more suited to singles play in the future. That's why I'm really excited to see what they can do this year. So is Lee, who has yet to win a match at state. The first 2 years, I was only happy to be at state, and I wasn't really competitive, said the senior. But this year, I plan to make a run for sure. We're going to fight our hardest to take out our opponents. Lee and Kobos take a level of confidence into this week's action, hoping to at least make it to Friday's action. My doubles partner is pretty good player overall. He's good at serving and has crazy ground strokes, and I'm always finishing at the net, said Lee. That's what makes us unique together. The newest partnership came together during the season and has grown. They finished third last week at the Peoria Richwood Sectionals to punch their state ticket. I think they can definitely make a run. They've been solid all year long. They are 14-7 together, and both have been playing at the top of the lineup. Their losses have been close to everyone they've lost to and beaten lots of state-level opponents, says Callahan. The task is tough right out of the gate as a Lee-Kobos combo faces a 9-16 seeded tandem of Chetna Nickerson and Chase Pierce of Libertyville.
when the Lee Cobos combo has not faced this Libertyville duo this season. Lee said that he played them a couple of years back. Cobos admitted feeling nervous about this state debut. It's pretty scary because there's lots of good competition, he said of his first state appearance, but I want to try to win a lot of matches. I think we can make a super good run. And turning to college basketball in Illinois. This from Scott Ritchie of the News Gazette in Champaign-Urbana. The clock is ticking for Andrei Stojkovic. The deadline for early entrance in the 2026 NBA draft to either stay on that path or return to college basketball for another season hit at 10:59 Wednesday. It's a choice that will have ramifications for Stojkovic, a choice that seems to have a logical conclusion when all the pros and cons have been equally measured. Stojkovic, in the best-case scenario, projects as a late second-round pick should he stay in the draft, which takes place June 22nd to the 24th in Brooklyn, New York. The latest mock from ESPN's Jeremy Wu has a 6'7" Illinois guard slotted in as the number 50 overall pick to the Toronto Raptors. Yahoo Sports' Kevin O'Connor has Stojkovic landing with the Golden State Warriors in the 54th overall selection. Should Stojkovic secure a two-way deal, he'd make just shy of $680,000 next season. Based on these specific mock draft scenarios, that two-way deal would likely mean spending the majority of the season in the G League with Raptors 905 or the Santa Cruz Warriors. The former plays in 5,000-seat Paramount Fine Foods Center in Mississauga, Ontario. The latter's home arena, Kaiser Permanente Arena in Santa Cruz, California, seats half that. But it's an option. If Stojkovic is set on starting his professional career, there's probably a team that will use some of its second-round capital to make it happen. It's not the best option, however, if logic wins the day. Returning to Illinois would mean Stojkovic could probably make at least five times as much as that two-way deal with one last season in Champaign. That's the bottom line going rate for a potential all-Big Ten caliber guard, especially one that just played a key role in the Final Four team. Stojkovic would also get to play in front of regular sellout crowds, both at State Farm Center and across the Big Ten, and continue to work on his game, namely his three-point shooting, to improve his stock for a 2027 NBA draft that's considered weaker from a depth of prospect standouts. All worth considering with a stay-or-go draft decision to be made. It's not the first time Illinois coach Brad Underwood has had to wait for early entrant deadline to pass to know for absolute certainty whether the roster he thinks he has will be the one he works with when 8 weeks of summer workouts start in June. No such waiting ensued a year ago with Kasperis Jakusionis and Will Riley both projected as first-round picks, but Underwood and the Illini staff have sweated out the withdrawal deadline before, first with A.O. Desunmu in 2020, who turned unfinished business into a number one seed in the NCAA tournament for Illinois in his final season. Kofi Cockburn faced a similar choice after that 24-7 season, Big Ten tournament title included, and opted for another year in Champaign. The pre-draft process in 2023 saw both Terrence Shannon Jr. and Coleman Hawkins take their respective decisions down to the deadline. Both chose to return to Illinois, and an Elite Eight run followed. It's another indicator of how Underwood has reestablished Illinois as one of the top programs in the country. 6 years passed between D. Brown and James Augustine being selected to the second round of the 2006 NBA draft, and Myers Leonard becoming a lottery pick in 2012. The drought was longer between Leonard and Dosun
Mu winding up number 38th overall to the Chicago Bulls in 2021. And a quick look at the Bandits from Tom Johnston. When leading after 8 innings in games this season, the Quad Cities River Bandits had won 15 of 16 in those situations. After Tuesday's High Class A Midwest League Western Division contest with the hosting Cedar Rapids Colonels, the Bandits are now 15-2 in such situations. An epic 9-inning meltdown in which the Colonels scored 4 runs in the bottom of the 9th left the Bandits licking their wounds from a 10-8 loss at Veterans Memorial Stadium. Cedar Rapids benefited from 3 walks in the 9th, 10 in the game, as it scored all 4 runs, with QC recording just 1 out in the frame. The finish ruined a great deal for the Bandits, 19-24, and losers of 13 in their last 16, who scored crooked digits in 3 of the first 4 innings and led 8-3 after 4 frames. QC out-hit the Colonels 13-9, with 4 of the CR's knocks coming in the 9th, including a game-winning RBI single by Jay Thomason, an RBI single off Coleman Picard, a 5th QC pitcher who had relieved Yimi Pressinel, who gave up all 4 runs

0: Pressenel, who gave up all four runs before entering the game in the ninth. Derlin Figueroa continued his hot hitting with a 3-for-4 effort that included 2 runs, 2 RBIs, and his team-leading 10th homer of the season. Blake Mitchell, Luke Pelzer, and Tyreek Kemp all had 2 hits. The River Bandits had no issues with a late collapse in Wednesday's matinee. They scored the first 7 runs of the game in their first 4 at-bats and held on for a 7-3 victory. Kemp blasted a 2-run homer in the second, his 5th of the year. Pelzer held the offense with a 3-for-4 day at the plate as he scored twice. Esbel Gonzalez also delivered 2 hits and drove in 2 runs. Josh Hansel pitched 3 perfect frames to close out the game, striking out 4 to record his first save of the season. In relief of starter Aiden Jimenez, LP Langevin picked up the pitching victory as he gave up a run in 1.2 innings of work. And that brings me to the end of the time for the Argus Dispatch. Up next are the obituaries and readings from the Chicago Tribune. If you like yesterday's weather, you're going to like what happens for probably in the next 7 days. Have a lovely day.
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0: Good morning. I'm Tara here with Rhonda, reading Daily News of Neighbors live at 10 a.m. on May 28th. This reading is being recorded and will be rebroadcast this evening at 6 p.m. And we're going to start out today with the weather forecast. For today, it's going to be mostly sunny with a high near 87. East wind around 10 miles per hour with gusts as high as 20. Tonight, partly cloudy with a low around 55. East wind 5 to 10 miles per hour. Friday, it's going to be partly sunny with a high near 85. East wind around 5 miles per hour, becoming calm in the morning. Friday night, mostly cloudy with a low around 63. East wind around 5 miles per hour, becoming calm in the evening. Saturday, partly sunny with a high near 86. Saturday night, mostly cloudy with a low around 61. Sunday, mostly sunny with a high near 84. Sunday night, partly cloudy with a low around 61. On Monday, mostly sunny with a high near 86. And then Monday night, mostly clear with a low around 59. Tuesday is going to be sunny with a high near 86. Tuesday night, mostly clear with a low around 60. And then on Wednesday, sunny with a high near 86.
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0: And we have one pending today. Gloria Streeter died peacefully on May 7th, 2026. Service information can be found at foxandweeks.com. And we have one obituary. Gary Vernon Moore, 68, of Davenport, passed away Saturday, May 23rd, 2026, in Davenport. Visitation will be Saturday, May 30th, 2026, from 1 to 4 p.m. at the Rungi Mortuary, with military honors to be held at 4:15 p.m. at the mortuary. Memorials may go to his family. Gary was born October 20, 1957 in Davenport to William and Dolores Willie Moore. He drove the bus for City Bus Transit in Davenport, then Riverbend Transit. In later years, he drove school bus, which he dearly loved, starting on August 21, 2023, for all-town school busing. He was a sports fanatic, especially the Chicago Bears, and could be found and preferred to be alone watching the game, eating Hormel chili on hot dogs, bag of chips, and a drink. He enjoyed nature, tending to his yard, his cat Gracie until she passed, but most of all spending time with the love of his life, Christina. Gary loved going to Rudy's Tacos and was proud to receive his red belt from Chung Kim Black Belt Academy. Those left to honor his legacy include his wife Christina, stepchildren Jacob Lutkenhaus, Mallory Milo Shovar, and Michaela Shovar, mother-in-law Nancy Knapp, brother-in-law Donald Collier, sister Linda, and niece Tracy. His parents preceded him in death.
1: Now we'll start with stories from the front page of the Chicago Tribune. The first is by Marcia Dunn of the Associated Press and comes to us from Cape Canaveral, Florida. Get set for a rare blue micromoon this weekend, a blue moon that's also the most distant and smallest looking full moon of the year. A bonus, the brilliant star Antares will photobomb Sunday spectacle for a celestial 3-for-1. A blue moon occurs every 2 to 3 years when a second full moon squeezes into a single month. May 1st saw this month's first full moon. Since the moon's orbit isn't a perfect circle, the upcoming full moon will be farther from Earth than usual at a distance of 252,360 miles. Making it seem a bit smaller and dimmer. It's the opposite of a supermoon when a full moon comes closer to us than normal. The most recent supermoon, for instance, was just 225,130 miles away. the virtual telescope project's Gianluca Massi, who will provide a live webcast from Italy, said Sunday's micromoon will appear about 6% smaller and 10% dimmer than that of an average full moon, differences that are subtle enough to likely go unnoticed by most observers. The scene will be especially thrilling south of the equator across the Pacific. For stargazers in Argentina, Chile, New Zealand, Eastern Australia, parts of Antarctica, and a smattering of other islands, Antares will vanish temporarily as the blue micromoon passes in front of it. The red supergiant star, 550 light years away, is known as the heart of Scorpion in the constellation Scorpius. A light year is almost 6 trillion miles. There won't be any disappearing act for those looking up elsewhere in the world, with Antares constantly visible alongside the full moon. And despite the name, this blue moon won't appear turquoise, sapphire, or any other shade. The term simply refers to the uncommon occurrence of two full moons in 1 month.
0: Next article is titled, Biden Sues Justice Department to Block Release of Recorded Interviews. This is written by Karan Demirjian from the New York Times. Former President Joe Biden sued the Justice Department late Tuesday in an attempt to block the release of recorded interviews he had with his ghostwriter while drafting his 2017 memoir. The recordings came into the Justice Department's possession in 2023 under Attorney General Merrick Garland when a special counsel investigated Biden over whether he had improperly stored classified materials from his term as vice president. Though the department at the time resisted efforts to publicly disclose those tapes, it has shifted course under President Donald Trump and is expected to turn them over to the House Judiciary Committee, absent a judge's intervention. The inquiry, which concluded in 2024, found that some evidence suggested Biden had willfully retained classified materials, but stated that the facts fell short of proving that he had done so. Still, the report released by the special counsel, Robert Hur, portrayed Biden as a well-meaning, elderly man with a poor memory. In the lawsuit, Biden's lawyers argued that the request from the Republican-led committee, which has long been investigating the Biden family, is pretextual, adds a legitimate legislative purpose, is outside the scope of the committee's investigative powers, and is invalid and unenforceable. Every American, including a sitting or former vice president, has a right to privacy in the personal conversations he has within his home, the complaint states, adding that when materials are collected during a criminal investigation, the department bears a particular responsibility to protect it from disclosure. In the final years of his vice presidency, Biden had several conversations with Mark Zawinitzer, his ghostwriter for his book, Promise Me Dad, A Year of Hope, Hardship, and Purpose, which chronicles his professional and personal struggles after the death of his eldest son, Beau, to brain cancer. In reflecting on these events, President Biden and Zawinitzer discussed a range of sensitive topics, including the role that Beau's battle with cancer played in President Biden's decision whether to run for president in 2016, the lawsuit states. The recordings were later unearthed on a hard drive Zawinitzer provided to her. Under Biden, the Justice Department rebuffed efforts to release the contents or transcripts of the recordings, saying in response to a public records request from the right-wing Heritage Foundation that they were exempt from disclosure.
1: Now a story from Washington by Ben Finley of the Associated Press. U.S. military contractors need at least 3 years to replenish stockpiles of three key weapon systems used heavily in the Iran war, according to an analysis released Wednesday, adding to concerns that American forces would have limited firepower in any future conflict with China. The weapon systems are Tomahawk cruise missiles, which are used to strike targets deep inside enemy territory, and Patriot and THAAD interceptors that defend against incoming missiles and drones. The United States has enough munitions for any plausible scenario in the Iran war, but the depleted inventories have created a window of vulnerability for a potential Western Pacific conflict, the Center for Strategic and International Studies said in its new report provided to the Associated Press. The time needed to rebuild those inventories has thus become a major concern. China has the stated goal of ensuring its military is capable of taking Taiwan by force, if necessary, by 2027, which experts see as more aspirational than a hard deadline. But Chinese President Xi Jinping warned this month that if Washington mishandles its relations with the self-governing island, the U.S. and China could end up clashing or even in open conflict. The analysis by the Washington think tank factors in the Republican Trump administration's historic $1.5 trillion defense budget proposal for 2027, which significantly accelerates spending on high-end munitions that began under the Democratic Biden administration. While there's bipartisan agreement in Congress to boost inventories, the problem today isn't money, it's time, the report said. It takes time to expand production capacity and to build these complex systems, the report said, adding that the window of vulnerability will last for several years until inventories return to their previous levels and another several years before they get to the levels that war planners desire. Although munitions inventories are classified, CSIS said sufficient public information exists in Pentagon budget materials to estimate production timelines. President Donald Trump and Defense Secretary Pete Hegseth have insisted the U.S. is capable of fighting any war. They have pushed defense contractors to speed up munitions production, with Hegseth telling lawmakers last month that military spending under Trump will help manufacturers double or even triple their capacities. Chief Pentagon spokesman Sean Parnell said in a statement that the military has everything it needs to execute at the time and place of the president's choosing. We have executed multiple successful operations across combatant commands while ensuring the U.S. military possesses a deep arsenal of capabilities to protect our people and our interests, Parnell said. Some military experts have pushed back. Pentagon officials knew the reality of our military stockpiles and hopefully told someone, hey, if we go to this fight, even in the most conservative estimates, we are drawing down our stockpiles to a critical level, said Virginia Berger, a senior defense policy analyst at the Project on Government Oversight Watchdog Group and a former Marine Corps officer. Concerns about diminished stockpiles were a theme at recent congressional hearings. For Democrats, the munitions supply is a damning metric against the Iran war, which Trump launched without lawmakers' approval. Some Republicans argue that the problem stems from the U.S. sending Patriot missile defense systems to Ukraine after Russia invaded in 2022, although several American allies use those systems. The roots of the predicament can be traced to the end of the Cold War, said Mark Kanchian, a retired Marine colonel and senior advisor at CSIS, who co-authored the study with research associate Chris Park. After the fall of the Soviet Union in late 1991, the U.S. assumed future wars would be short and regional, with little need for large numbers of such high-end weapons, Kanchian said in an interview. The Pentagon ordered relatively low numbers, assuming the military would not need many of them. Contractors responded in kind, relying on a relatively small manufacturing footprint to build them. Russia's war in Ukraine showed that wars could be protracted and need deep inventories of weapons, Kanchian said. At the same time, U.S. strategists were wargaming conflicts in the western side of the Pacific. The thinking started to change, but it just takes time to build inventories, Kanchian said, adding that part of the challenge is bringing up to speed a complicated web of supply chains and subcontractors that produce very novel components.
0: Next article is titled, Illinois Makes Case to Lead Off Dems 28 Presidential Primary. This is written by Daniel C. Vaught of the Tribune. Excuse me. Illinois Democratic Party officials came to the nation's capital Wednesday to argue that the state's diversity, its record of enacting Democratic priorities, and its experience fighting the Trump administration should put it at the front of the line in the party's 2028 presidential primary calendar. The pitch came as Illinois competes with Iowa and Michigan for permission from the Democratic National Committee to hold an early presidential contest representing the Midwest. The DNC plans to allow one state from each of the four regions, East, Midwest, South, and West, to hold an early primary, with a possible fifth at-large slot. 12 states are vying for those openings, and the DNC is not expected to make a final decision until this summer or possibly after the November midterm elections. Illinois Democrats are anything but monolithic. Lieutenant Governor Julianus Stratton, who in March won the Democratic nomination for the open U.S. Senate seat being vacated by retiring U.S. Senator Dick Durbin, said in a video message, Illinois voters are excited, they are engaged, they are informed, and they want to know that their winning Democratic candidates are proven fighters who will always put working families first. Stratton, who defeated two other major candidates, called Illinois a perfect backdrop for a competitive primary election because Democrats have enacted so many of the party's priorities there, including protections for reproductive rights and union-friendly policies. We have experienced the cruelty of the Trump administration firsthand, she said, referring to last year's Operation Midway Blitz immigration sweeps. But we've also shown the world how to resist. We refuse to let them break our spirit and refuse to turn our back on what makes Illinois truly great. If you've cut your teeth in Illinois, you can make it anywhere, she added. Moving Illinois to the front of the primary calendar could benefit a potential presidential bid by Governor J.B. Pritzker. But the Illinois Democratic Party's delegation made no specific mention of the two-term governor, despite his outsized role in the state's Democratic policies, other than a quick clip of him drinking a shot of Malort in a promotional video. The Illinois delegation argued that the state reflected the country as a whole, including sizable Black and Hispanic populations, a strong labor movement, and a mix of urban, suburban, and rural communities. While Illinois is not considered a traditional battleground state, it mirrors the nation across race, income, education, geography, and industry, said Democratic Party of Illinois Chair Lisa Hernandez, a state representative. Illinois is where President Barack Obama built a movement that reached across communities, expanded the electorate, and gave millions of people hope in the future of this country. Illinois unsuccessfully sought early primary status for the 2024 election as Chicago hosted the Democratic National Convention that year. The move followed then-President Joe Biden, altering the traditional kickoff Democrats shared with Republicans, which had been Iowa and New Hampshire, following Iowa Democrats' botched 2020 caucus operation. Biden opted to make South Carolina the Democrats' first-in-the-nation primary state, advancing Nevada and Michigan in the schedule, while dropping Iowa and demoting New Hampshire. Earlier this month, Pritzker and Mayor Brandon Johnson pitched Chicago to host the DNC again in 2028 during a site visit by National Democratic Party leaders. Other cities under consideration are Atlanta, Denver, Philadelphia, and Boston. The Illinois 2028 primary pitch included a tongue-in-cheek video styled as a campaign attack ad calling the state too big, too diverse, too representative, where it's almost like they want people to vote. The approach seemed to go over well with the DNC committee members, especially a good-natured jab at Iowa and Michigan about being able to handle winter weather.
1: The next story is from Kampala, Uganda, by Rodney Muhumuza of the Associated Press. Uganda on Wednesday ordered the closure of its border with Congo, where suspected cases of a rare type of Ebola are surging, and as cases have been confirmed at home after Ugandan health workers were exposed to the disease from Congolese patients. The measure, which goes against the guidance by the World Health Organization, underscores growing fears of contagion in East Africa from Bundibugyo, a rare type of the Ebola virus that is behind this outbreak and that has no approved medicines or vaccines. Like Congo, Uganda has faced Ebola outbreaks in the past. A local Ugandan task force made the decision on the border closure. The Ugandan health workers were exposed to the virus by Congolese patients who had crossed the border before the outbreak was declared in eastern Congo on May 15th. Border crossings will be authorized only in emergency cases, including for the outbreak response, cargo, or security reasons, Dr. Diana Atwine of the Ugandan Ministry of Health told journalists. Anyone entering from Congo under emergency circumstances will be taken into mandatory isolation for 21 days. Tracing and isolating Ebola contacts is seen as key to stopping the spread of the disease, which usually manifests as hemorrhagic fever. The virus is spread through close contact with sick or deceased patients' bodily fluids. Experts say healthcare workers and family members caring for patients face the highest risk. The number of suspected cases in eastern Congo is nearing 1,000, with at least 220 suspected deaths. Congo's health ministry on Tuesday said 101 cases have been confirmed, and they are looking into over 3,000 possible contacts. On Wednesday, Congolese authorities said the first person who recovered from the Bundibugyo virus has been released home from a treatment center in Rampara, one of the towns in eastern Congo at the heart of the outbreak. The WHO has discouraged border closures with Congo while acknowledging that neighboring countries are at high risk of contagion. The UN Health Agency has declared this outbreak a public health emergency of international concern. Closures push the movement of people and goods to informal border crossings that are not monitored, thus increasing the chances of the spread of the disease, the agency said. The Uganda-Congo border is several hundred miles long and crossed by numerous footpaths beyond formal border posts. Many people come and go in the course of a day to visit families or to trade. Congolese health authorities are struggling to contain the outbreak, which WHO says is outpacing them. The rare type of Ebola was confirmed weeks late as tests were carried out for a more common type. Challenges also include the threat from armed groups in eastern Congo, a large number of displaced people, and poor infrastructure. WHO Director General Tedros Adhanom Ghebreyesus called on Wednesday for a ceasefire in eastern Congo to allow safe access for responders and others, saying on social media that attacks on health facilities make tracking cases and their contacts nearly impossible.
0: That concludes this part of our readings. This is Tara, Tara and Rhonda. In just a moment, we will continue with readings from the Chicago Tribune newspaper.

0: Welcome back. This is Tara and Rhonda reading from the Chicago Tribune newspaper. First article, messages conflict on status of talks with Iran. It is written by Amar Medhani. President Donald Trump asserted on Wednesday that Iran is negotiating on fumes and insisted that November's midterm elections won't make him rush into a deal to end the nearly three-month-old conflict that spurred unease across the global economy. Speaking at the start of a cabinet meeting, Trump expressed confidence that a deal is near. Over the weekend, he even declared that his administration and Tehran had largely negotiated a settlement, although the talks are still in flux. The president is looking for a settlement that will reopen the Strait of Hormuz and provide him with a credible argument that Iran's nuclear capability has been diminished enough to declare victory, winding down a conflict that's been politically unpopular for Republicans. But as things stand, Trump also risks finding that closure to his war of choice comes with an unsatisfactory ending. The emerging deal puts off many critical issues to be resolved later and has already exposed the Republican president to fierce criticism, even from some of his own supporters. That Iran's hardline leaders will emerge from the conflict battered but emboldened. Earlier Wednesday, the White House dismissed an Iranian state television report claiming to have obtained a draft of a preliminary deal with the United States. According to the reported draft, Iran would reopen the Strait of Hormuz to commercial marine traffic in return for the United States lifting its naval blockade. Iran's broadcaster projected the initial unofficial 14-point agreement as one in which Iran cemented its power in the Strait, while laying out a potential path to peace with the United States. The reported draft said that the management and routing of ship traffic through the waterway, a crucial shipping route for oil and gas that Iran has effectively closed since the early days of the war, would be handled by Iran in cooperation with Oman. It also said that the United States would withdraw an unspecified number of military forces from the areas surrounding Iran. Negotiations are unfolding just as the midterm elections to determine control of Congress come into focus, and as Republicans worry that rising costs and fuel prices are darkening the American electorate's mood. But Trump on Wednesday dismissed the idea that the upcoming elections would shape his Iran strategy. "They thought they were going to outweigh me. You know, we'll outweigh him. He's got the midterms," Trump said. "I don't care about the midterms." Trump acknowledged there's still work to do, but he spoke with the measure of certainty that the two sides would get there. "They want very much to make a deal," Trump said. "So far, they haven't gotten there. We're not satisfied with it, but we will be. Either that or we'll have to just finish the job." Talks were further complicated after U.S. forces carried out what the Pentagon called defensive strikes on missile launch sites and mine-laying boats in southern Iran on Monday. The U.S. said it acted with restraint in light of the weeks-long ceasefire, while Iran decried the action as a sign of bad faith and unreliability. The president is also facing scrutiny from Republican allies, including Senators Roger Wicker of Mississippi, Lindsey Graham of South Carolina, and Ted Cruz of Texas, who have said the terms seem too favorable to Tehran. They're balking at aspects of the deal they had emerged publicly that they say too closely resemble the nuclear agreement reached with Iran by Democratic President Barack Obama, which Trump scrapped during his first term.
1: The next is a story from Dallas by Matt Brown of the Associated Press. President Donald Trump campaigned on a promise to drain the swamp, capitalizing on Americans' disdain for the Washington establishment. Now that his family is profiting while he's back in the White House, Democrats are eager to regain the upper hand on an issue that could prove potent with voters. The difficulty is that right now no party has the mantle on anti-corruption, said Daniel Lobo Lewis, a political consultant in Washington. Many voters outside of the Beltway see both parties as corrupt because they see all politicians as bought by the donors or by their own self-interest. Lobo Lewis and Nico Augusta founded the Political Integrity Project last year to track stock trading and corporate donations involving members of Congress. The organization asks candidates to sign an integrity pledge to refrain from trading stocks or accepting corporate donations while in Congress and vow not to work as a lobbyist after they leave office. So far, about 90 challengers and 7 sitting lawmakers have taken the pledge. Congress has yet to enact a stock trading ban for its members, though insider trading is already illegal for members just like it is for anyone else. There are multiple proposals on Capitol Hill, but none have traction. A bipartisan bill to ban congressional stock trading stalled this year despite receiving Trump's blessing during his State of the Union, and Democrats remain divided over the number of alleged loopholes in their competing proposals. A crowded race in the Democratic-leaning Utah congressional seat has featured attacks over candidates' personal wealth. State Senator Nate Bluen criticized his main rival, former Representative Ben McAdams, for having equity in a Utah data center firm and excoriated others in the race for past investments and jobs. McAdams said the equity of several thousand dollars was payment for a past contract completed by his government consulting firm while he was a private citizen. His campaign defended the data center project by saying it would use no water and run on clean energy. A spokesperson for McAdams also claimed Bluen is currently hiding his corporate donations by removing them from campaign disclosure reports, which McAdams' campaign claims is not only deceitful, it breaks campaign finance law. In an interview, Bluen rejected the claim that he broke the law and said that he removed the donations because he returned the money to each donor. In a New York City congressional district that includes both Wall Street and the Democratic Socialists of America's headquarters, the city's former controller, Brad Lander, has accused Representative Dan Goldman of trying to buy another term by using his own wealth to match campaign contributions. Goldman, an heir to the Levi Strauss family fortune, says he entered all of his assets into a blind trust after taking office in 2023. A spokesperson for Goldman said Lander is running a deceitful campaign based on observed lies that Dan is beholden to special interests and that Goldman has raised more campaign funds than Lander without taking a dime of corporate PAC money. Goldman has spent his own money on the race, the spokesperson said, to ensure that the NY10 voters can be sure that he is beholden only to them and his principles. Lander said Goldman's spending is not illegal, but it is certainly anti-democratic when a quarter billionaire like Dan Goldman not only dumps millions of his own inherited wealth into his elections, but also solicits money from the same forces who are rigging the economy and worsening the affordability crisis. Even representatives who support a ban on congressional stock trading are feeling the heat. Democratic Representative Brad Sherman of California is facing multiple primary challengers who have criticized the congressman for holding stocks while serving in Congress. Sherman does not trade individual stocks and supports a ban on stock trading. I only own 3 individual stocks, which I inherited from my mother when she passed away, which were originally acquired by my grandmother, Sherman said. I have never sold them because I made a promise to my constituents that I would not buy and sell individual stocks. In the race to succeed former House Speaker Nancy Pelosi, California State Senator Scott Wiener has critiqued his progressive opponent, Saikat Chakrabarty, over his personal wealth. Chakrabarty is a former software engineer who earned millions as an early employee at the tech firm Stripe. He later was the first chief of staff to Representative Alexandria Ocasio-Cortez, Democrat of New York. Weiner said Chakrabarty has enormous investments and is trying to buy this seat while spreading bogus conspiracy theories with his wealth. He criticized Chakrabarty for not disclosing the last decade of his trades. If you're making a ban on stock trades a central part of your campaign, as Sekat is doing, running around saying that everyone under the sun is corrupt, how about you tell the voters about your own stock trading, Weiner said. Chakrabarty said his wealth as a private citizen is not relevant to his future time in office and that he would place all of his assets into a blind trust should he be elected. He critiqued Weiner for being supported by super PACs funded by the AI firm Anthropic and other major corporations.
0: Next article is assistant sentenced for role in 23 fatal overdose of actor Perry. This is written by Andrew Dalton from the Associated Press. Matthew Perry's live-in personal assistant, who had a central role in the Friends star's descent into ketamine addiction and who injected him with the fatal dose of the drug, was sentenced Wednesday to 3 years and 5 months in prison. Judge Sherilyn Peace Garnett handed down the sentence to 60-year-old Kenneth Iwamasa in federal court in Los Angeles. He was also sentenced to 2 years of probation and a $10,000 fine. It was the fifth and final sentencing in the 2.5-year investigation and prosecution that followed Perry's death at age 54 on October 28, 2023. "You were privy to his struggle with addiction," Garnett said before handing down the sentence. "Your conduct was reckless, not just on the day of his death, but in the days leading up to his death." The sentence was exactly what prosecutors had sought, though Garnett disagreed on some of the details. She found that Iwamasa did not abuse a position of trust, which could have brought more prison time. She also told Iwamasa, "There is no hard evidence that you acted with malicious intent, though some would disagree." Iwamasa was at Perry's side through the final days of his life, acting as the actor's enabler, drug messenger, and de facto doctor. He was the last person to see Perry alive, and he was the one who found him dead in his jacuzzi. Iwamasa stood at the court's lectern before the sentencing and made the unusual move of looking right at Perry's family and friends as he spoke into the microphone. "I'm horribly, horribly sorry. And I offer my condolences to you," he said. "I'm just so sorry to have done these illegal acts that I will forever regret. I will take that to my grave." Iwamasa wore a charcoal gray suit with his long white hair combed back. He had no visible reaction to the sentence. His father and brother sat in the audience with other supporters. Iwamasa was the first person to reach a deal with prosecutors, pleading guilty in August 2024 to one count of conspiracy to distribute ketamine, resulting in death, and become their most important witness. Iwamasa's lawyer, Alan Eisner, argued for a 6-month prison term with 6 months of home confinement, emphasizing he was always acting at the direction of a boss with much more power than he had. When Eisner said Iwamasa was unable to act differently than he did, the judge cut him off and said, "Unwilling, not unable." He could have said no. Perry's mother and sisters made it clear in letters to the judge that there is no one they blame for his death more than Iwamasa, a longtime friend that they thought would help the actor maintain sobriety, but instead indulged the worst impulses of a lifelong addict. Perry's stepfather, longtime Dateline journalist Keith Morrison, spoke for his loved ones at the sentencing. "We really felt that he was part of the family," Morrison said. "We trusted him implicitly." Morrison acknowledged the power imbalance, but said Iwamasa still had a choice. "You did the injections. You could have made the phone call," he said, "but you didn't, because you were living a dandy life." He added, "You were in control of one of the most famous people in the world." Perry hired Iwamasa in 2022 and was paying him $150,000 a year to live at his Los Angeles home and work as his assistant. The actor had been taking the surgical anesthetic ketamine legally for depression, an increasingly common off-label use, but he wanted more than his doctor would give him. According to Iwamasa's plea agreement, he bought off-the-books ketamine from another doctor, Salvador Plasencia. Plasencia was sentenced to 2.5 years in prison in July. Iwamasa also began buying ketamine from Perry acquaintance Eric Fleming, who was getting it from a street dealer. Fleming was sentenced to 2 years in prison 2 weeks ago. The dealer, Jasveen Sangha, dubbed the Ketamine Queen, was sentenced to 15 years on April 8th.
1: Now a story from Bangkok. 5 villagers who became trapped in a flooded cave in central Laos more than a week ago have been found alive by divers who discovered them sitting on a rock in the darkness, rescuers said Wednesday, but 2 others are still missing. The 7 villagers entered the cave in Chai Sambun province on May 19th, but heavy rain triggered flash flooding that blocked the exit, according to Lao and Thai rescue teams. Thai rescuer Chakit Tang Tang posted video of himself in the cave, saying divers were delivering food and water to the 5 and planning to extract them as soon as possible. All of the villagers are men, according to a Facebook post by Lao group Rescue Volunteer for People. I'm still shaking. Our team made it happen, Bound Kum Lung Gloth, a member of the Lao rescue team, said in a voice message to the Associated Press. He said the search for the missing would continue. A video posted by the rescue group appeared to show the moment divers emerged from the water and discovered the trapped men. The men are seen wearing headlamps while on a rock surrounded by floodwater. Other videos show rescuers inside and outside the cave cheering, jumping, and hugging each other in joy after the discovery. Another villager who escaped raised the alarm about the trapped men. Rescue workers from neighboring Thailand arrived at the site over the weekend. Those helping out included several divers who took part in the complicated 2018 rescue in northern Thailand of 12 schoolboys and their soccer coach who were trapped for more than 2 weeks in a cave. The Laos cave is in a rugged, remote area about 75 miles north of the nation's capital, Vientiane. It's not clear why the villagers went into the cave. Boon Kham has said that the cave was frequented by residents looking for gold despite repeated warnings about safety.
0: We're going to switch now to some articles from the business section of the Chicago Tribune. Delta avoiding turbulence. This is written by Niraj Chakshi from the New York Times. The airline business is in turmoil. Spirit Airlines abruptly shut down this month. Jet fuel prices have risen around 50% because of the war with Iran, and some industry executives are publicly talking about the need for airline mergers. But that tumult has barely touched Delta Airlines and its CEO, Ed Bastian. Delta is the most profitable airline in the United States, and its business is booming. The company has no interest in making any drastic changes, Bastian said in an interview near Delta's Atlanta headquarters this month. Sometimes, if you have to make big decisions, you haven't been making the right decisions all along, he said. It's far more important to be making timely decisions as you go and have a strategy that you're aligned with. And if you have to course correct, if you have to tweak, you can do it without having to disrupt the organization. Delta has become the airline that others are trying to emulate. For many years, the company has been courting well-heeled customers with perks, such as spacious seats and luxurious airport lounges. That strategy helped Delta earn nearly $14.7 billion in profits over the past 5 years, nearly double the next closest carrier. The big question for Delta and Bastian, who became CEO in 2016, is whether the airline can stay on top. United Airlines, which is led by a CEO who recently proposed a merger with American Airlines, is trying to overtake Delta by also offering premium services and expanding rapidly. Delta's strategy was born a failure. In 2005, the airline filed for bankruptcy protection, struggling with high costs and slumping sales after the terrorist attacks of September 11, 2001. It had to find a way to reduce spending or get customers to pay more. Bastian, then chief financial officer, said Delta executives had realized that the airline could not survive by only chasing travelers who shopped on price alone. So they decided to go after customers who would pay more for better service, an unconventional bet at the time. The first step, Bastian said, was to improve Delta's on-time performance, which attracted customers willing to spend more for consistency. Those flyers joined the airline's loyalty program, signing up for credit cards offered by American Express, a partnership that brought in more than $8 billion for Delta last year. The airline also invested in lounges, planes, technology, and employees in an effort to encourage customers to keep flying with it. Two decades later, Bastian said, our best customers don't even look at the price when booking tickets. In bankruptcy, Delta executives started meeting with groups of hundreds of employees, many of them anxious and furious. The meetings took place at a building that used to be a Macy's store in Atlanta. These days, the meetings, called Delta Velvet, a reference to the metaphorical velvet rope that executives are taking employees behind, are held around the country. Bastian speaks at more than a dozen annually, including one this month at a relatively new Hilton Hotel in downtown Atlanta, where the mood was celebratory. Dozens of employees lined up to take photos with him after he spoke. Bastian said Delta's more than 100,000 employees were his top priority, above customers and investors.
1: Now a story from New York by the Associated Press. The typical CEO compensation package rose nearly 6% in 2025 to $17.7 million as company boards rewarded their top executives for bigger profits and higher stock prices and gave them incentives to stick around and make even more money for shareholders. The median employee at companies in the S&P 500 earned $89,744, reflecting a 4.7% increase year over year. While that gain outpaced the rate of inflation in 2025, many workers were still feeling pinched by the accumulation of higher prices over the past few years and had to cut corners to make ends meet and run up credit card debt to pay for everyday necessities. The Associated Press's CEO Compensation Survey, which uses data analyzed by the AP by Equilar, included pay data for 337 executives at S&P 500 companies who have served at least two full consecutive fiscal years at their companies, which filed proxy statements between January 1st and April 30th. At half the companies in AP's survey, it would take the worker at the middle of the company's pay scale 200 years to make what the CEO did in one, up from 192 years in last year's survey. Companies have been required to disclose the pay ratio since 2018. While the biggest gaps occur at companies where the CEO received compensation loaded with one-time awards of stock, the pay ratio also tends to be highest at companies and industries where wages are typically low. For instance, Coca-Cola's CEO earned nearly 1,739 times the median pay of $17,947 for its workers. The CEO at TJX Companies, which runs stores like TJ Maxx and Marshall's, makes about 1,774 times what a worker making the firm's median pay does. Sarah Anderson, who directs the Global Economy Project at the Progressive Institute for Policy Studies, noted in an email that there are ballot initiative campaigns in San Francisco and Los Angeles to raise taxes on companies with sizable gaps between CEO and worker pay. At a time when working families are struggling with rising costs It's obscene to see CEO pay continuing to skyrocket, Anderson wrote. Overall, wages and benefits netted by private sector workers in the U.S. rose 3.4% through 2025, according to the Labor Department. The average worker in the U.S. makes $67,000 a year. That figure rises to $96,000 when benefits like health care and other insurance are included. While many people may think of a pay package as consisting of salary, bonus, and some perks, those components make up only a small percentage of pay for the modern CEO. A large proportion of pay packages consist of stock awards, which the CEO often can't cash in for years. In his last year as CEO of the conglomerate Berkshire Hathaway, Warren Buffett received compensation worth $389,488, down 4% from the year prior. Meta Platforms CEO Mark Zuckerberg's compensation was valued at $25.1 million, and almost all of it involved costs for the company to provide security for him and his family and the use of corporate aircraft. CEO Jensen Huang of NVIDIA, the most valuable publicly traded company, got $36.3 million in pay. He didn't make the AP survey because NVIDIA filed after April 30th.
0: Justices reject Meta appeal in lawsuit filed by Vermont. And this comes out from the Associated Press. The Supreme Court on Tuesday rejected a push to avoid a lawsuit alleging that Facebook and Instagram harmed young users, a decision that comes as social media firms increasingly face legal scrutiny. Parent company, Meta Platforms Inc., appealed after Vermont's highest court allowed a suit filed by its attorney general in 2023 to move forward. The company is facing similar lawsuits from other states across the country, accusing it of knowingly designing addictive features. Meta argued it can't be sued in Vermont court because neither it nor the app design has specific ties to the state. Vermont countered that the site's large number of teen users gives its courts jurisdiction. The Supreme Court declined to hear the appeal in a brief, unexplained order, as is typical. And that's going to conclude this morning's readings from the Chicago Tribune newspaper. This is Tara and Rhonda inviting you to stay tuned for more readings from the Chicago Tribune coming up next.
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Well, it is Thursday, May the 28th. I'm Pete Peterson. I'm going to begin reading, and then Sheila Kramer is going to take over. We'll be doing the features and entertainment section of the Chicago Tribune and the last half hour with sports from today's Chicago Tribune. Let's begin with our weather forecast. Today, it is going to be sunny, hot, if you like that sort of thing, 87 degrees, but there will be some winds out there. East winds at 10 miles per hour could gust as high as 20, and it's down to 55 with partly cloudy skies overnight tonight. Those winds in the 5 to 10 mile per hour range. Back up to 85 and partly sunny skies on Friday. Pretty calm winds, 5 miles per hour. 63 is the predicted low overnight on Friday night. And then for the rest of our weather forecast, which is basically Saturday through next Wednesday, temperatures every day are predicted to be in the mid 80 degree range. And the overnight lows are going to be hovering one side or the other of the 60 degree range, basically between 59 and 61 overnight. And those skies will be pretty much clear for that period of time. And we'd like to thank those who support APRIS. 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Here's an article on how to make rich, healthy compost. The gardening season is always the composting season. Making your own compost, the dark brown crumbly remains of decayed plants, is a great way to improve your soil, make use of garden waste, and recycle nutrients for your plants to use. And it's free. Enriching the soil with compost can make your plants need, can usually meet your plants' needs for nutrients, says Sharon Yeasla, plant knowledge specialist at the plant clinic at the Morton Arboretum. It's a much better deal than paying for fertilizer. The word compost means organic matter that has decomposed. Composting in the garden is just a way of speeding up the natural process that creates soil all over the world. As organisms such as bacteria, fungi, insects, and earthworms consume dead plants to make humus. In the process, they release nutrients for living plants to use. When we compost our garden waste, we set these creatures a banquet of food to invite them to break it down for us, Yeasla said. Here's how to get started composting in your yard. Make space. Although most gardeners use some sort of bin to hold in heat and moisture and deter animals, a simple pile will also work. Make sure you situate it.

0: where you won't annoy the neighbors and where you have space to work it around, to work around it. Collect dead plants. Combine carbon-rich brown materials, such as dried fallen leaves, with nitrogen-rich green materials, such as grass clippings, hedge clippings, sod, or weeds you've pulled. Don't worry about a precise ratio, she said. Just remember that you need both. To start, make layers of brown and green stuff. Include some soil. A handful of garden soil contains millions of microorganisms. Scatter soil on each layer as you start a compost pile so the organisms can find the new food sources and get to work. Water it. The process works best if the pile is moist but not soaking wet. In an open pile or bin, rainfall will supply enough water most of the time. In dry periods, water your compost pile when you water the nearby plants. Keep adding. As you weed, prune, and pinch back plants through the gardening year, add the green stuff you collect to the compost. Remember to include brown materials along with green ones. Many gardeners collect a stash of leaves in fall so they have a steady supply for composting. A rule of thumb is that a compost pile or bin works most efficiently when it has about a cubic yard in size, or roughly 3 feet by 3 feet by 3 feet. Include food waste with care. Coffee grounds, tea bags, and fruits and vegetables, such as cores and peels or too far gone produce, can be composted. They count as green material. Be sure to mix them in and include brown material as well. Don't compost cooked food. Keep some things out. Certain garden waste should go in the landscape waste, not the compost. They include any plants with disease or insect problems, weeds that have gone to seed, anything treated with pesticides, and sticks larger than slender twigs because they take too long to break down. The garbage is the place for non-plant kitchen waste, such as meat, bones, dairy products, fats, and baked goods. If you add these materials to the compost pile or bin, they will attract rodents and cause odors. Never compost pet waste. Turn every few weeks. Turn over the pile with a garden fork to mix it and fluff it up. This will redistribute the organisms and make air spaces so they get the oxygen they need. Be patient. Composting takes time. It's likely to be several months before you have your first usable compost, Yisa said. A continually moist pile that is regularly turned will decompose faster, but eventually all dead plants will turn to humus. Check if it's done. Compost is ready to use when it is dark, brown, fluffy, and crumbly. Sift out the finished compost and toss anything that is not yet broken down back into the pile or bin to keep decomposing. Put it to work. Use compost as a nutrient-rich soil amendment, top dressing, or mulch. Sheila?
1: Okay, this is by Tim Johnson for the Chicago Tribune. I saw an article suggesting that we plant our garden pots in red, white, blue this year to pay tribute to the 250th anniversary of the signing of the Declaration of Independence. I love that idea, and I'm trying to embrace it. However, I lean toward pinks and purples and whites as my favorite color scheme. I am struggling with red geraniums and canna lilies. Are there burgundy geraniums or other selections? Do you have any tips regarding red, white, and blue theme? This is from Angela Pinto in Hawthorne Woods. The answer. The red, white, and blue theme is an interesting idea. There are lots of annuals to choose from now in the garden centers. One option is to go to your local garden center, walk through the sales racks, and pick colorful plants. I suggest going early as soon as they open, choosing the right plant for your garden's sun exposure, and using a high-quality growing medium designed for containers is also important for success. Keep in mind that your containers must have a drainage hole in the bottom. Generally, if the annuals are under a shade structure in a garden center, they're best grown in shade at home. There may be exceptions if a garden center keeps them under shade to help reduce watering. A short holding period under shade for sun plants won't be an issue. The annuals on display on sunny racks, on the other hand, will typically be best in a full sun. One of the garden horticulturists has been using one annual variety per pot in a grouping of pots with a different annual in each one with great success. The simplicity of this display is dramatic. For the shade garden, blue is going to be the more challenging color to find. I would be content with lavender. You can get very close to the red, white, and blue theme using selections of Impatience from the Beacon series or the New Guinea Impatience. You can also use white caladiums and red coleus for coarse texture. It's easy to find white and red waxleaf begonias, too, which can grow well in the sun. Lobelia is another blue option for lightly shaded areas. There are many more options for your annual theme colors that grow in direct sun. There are burgundy geraniums, which you may be able to find with some shopping around. You should be able to get close to the theme colors with the varieties of Angelonia, Verbena, and Petunias. There are nice blues and whites with Salvia and Ageratum, white, blue, and rose colors in Alyssum, Celosia for strong red accent. I think you get the best results from visiting a couple of garden centers and letting the plants for sale fuel your creativity. For more plant advice, contact the Plant Information Service at the Chicago Botanic Garden at plantinfo@chicanobotanic.org. Tim Johnson is Senior Director of Horticulture at the Chicago Botanical Garden. And this is another question-answer article by Joe Graydon, MS, and Teresa Graydon, PhD, King Features Syndicate. Question. I have taken ashwagandha for years as a sleep aid. It has worked well, but I am alarmed to read on your website that it could harm the liver in excess. How much is too much? I have stopped for now. Answer. Ashwagandha, or Withania somnifera, is an increasingly popular herbal supplement. Originally from the Ayurvedic tradition, Americans have adopted it to use, as you do, to help promote relaxation and sleep. One systemic review showed that it can reduce anxiety and help people deal with stress. That's from the Explore magazine, November-December 2024. Some researchers hope that compounds from this plant may even protect the brain. Ashwagandha does, however, have side effects. Digestive distress is one possible problem. Liver enzyme elevation signifying toxicity is another. Unfortunately, investigators have not been consistent in studying or reporting these adverse reactions, so while we know they can occur, we don't know how common they may be, nor what dose they might be more worrisome. Have your doctor monitor your liver enzymes periodically. If they start to rise, you may need to change your bedtime routine. Question. I have had arthritis for years. In addition to prescription meds, my doctor recommended aspirin. That worked well until an endoscopy discovered an ulcer in my stomach. I was quickly taken off aspirin. I had read your newspaper column about curcumin helping with pain. My current regimen includes curcumin with tart cherry juice and ginger. I am not completely free of pain, but it's certainly much better than before. I would appreciate any information you might have about these and other natural approaches for easing joint pain and stiffness. Answer. All non-steroidal anti-inflammatory drugs, or NSAIDs, including aspirin, ibuprofen, naproxen, celecoxib, diclofenac, and meloxicam, can cause stomach irritation and ulcers. That poses a problem for people with arthritis who need relief from chronic pain. Many natural remedies have anti-inflammatory activity. That includes curcumin, ginger, tart cherries, ashwagandha, boswellia, bromelain, and stinging nettle, as well as several home remedies. Question. My son stopped taking Wegovy due to strength loss. His job requires physical power, and he noticed that he wasn't able to do as much as usual. Shouldn't doctors warn patients about this when they prescribe these weight loss drugs? Answer. A study of GLP-1 weight loss drugs like Wegovy was presented recently at a medical meeting. The scientists reported that about 35% of the weight loss could be attributed to muscle. Another reader shared these thoughts about weight loss medications. Doctors need to make sure that patients know about muscle loss and prescribe strength training and adequate protein intake when prescribing GLP-1 drugs. If they monitor with simple body scans, they can set a minimum calorie goal to avoid muscle wasting. If the patient can't maintain muscle, the drug is too strong. The goal is slow, steady weight loss while preserving muscle. Question. I listened to your podcast about how to maintain a healthy liver, and the expert you were interviewing said that drinking coffee helps. Does it matter if it's decaf or regular? Answer. An analysis of UK Biobank participants found that instant ground and decaffeinated coffee were all associated with less liver fat and iron, markers of liver dysfunction. According to this analysis, tea drinkers are less likely to have liver inflammation as well. In their column, Joe and Teresa Graydon answer letters from readers. Send questions to them via www.peoplespharmacy.com. This next article is by Kathy Hobbs, Tribune News Service. Furniture markets in the spring market in High Point, North Carolina, often function much like the runway shows in fashion, revealing the latest trends in furniture and home decor. Curvy lines are prominent, as are clean lines and neutral color patterns and natural materials. The trend is understated and minimal, as opposed to bold and bright. Scandinavian influences, light blonde woods and Scandinavian-inspired silhouettes are taking center stage, while darker woods are less prominent. This trend leans into European influences, focusing on functionality, simplicity, and craftsmanship. Curves over corners. Sharp edges are giving way to rounded forms. From curved sofas to circular tables and arch details, organic shapes are being used to create flow and ease within a space. This shift introduces a more relaxed, inviting energy compared to rigid, boxy furniture. Chunky, comfortable upholstery. Sofas are becoming deeper, fuller, and more substantial. Thin arms are out and wider, chunkier arms are in. Neutral tones such as cream and taupe dominate over colors. Stone as a statement. Next to wood, stone is one of the more popular materials being used. Natural stone and materials mimicking stone are being used beyond countertops, appearing on coffee tables, side tables, and accent pieces. Brass is a dominant finish. Brass remains the most popular finish, but in a more muted, sophisticated way. Brassy and bold is out. Matte, muted, and unpolished is in. Period influences. While mid-century modern pieces have always remained timeless, furniture makers are also giving a nod to other periods, including Art Deco. Curves, sculptural lighting, two-tone furnishings, and mixed materials are being used as statement pieces. Unexpected shapes. From exaggerated curves to asymmetrical silhouettes, seating is being designed to stand alone as a functional art while still integrating into the overall space. By Mark Kennedy, Associated Press. At this year's Tony Awards, sound designer Justin Ellington has gotten a nomination to theater's biggest prize. Someone who helped him get there is also being highlighted. Freddie Hendricks, a middle school teacher at Utopian Academy for the Arts in Ellenwood, Georgia, and who founded the Youth Ensemble of Atlanta, is receiving the special Tony Award that honors educators. Hendricks has been an arts educator for more than 30 years and was an honorable mention for the Special Tony in 2023 and 2024. He estimates between 20 and 30 of his students have gone on to Broadway, including Tony-nominated Sekhon Sangblo and one, Kenan Thompson, who is a household name, starring on Saturday Night Live. I've always had a passion for theater. I'm an actor myself, and when I got into teaching years ago, it became my passion, he says. Ellington, who has earned his third nomination for Joe Turner's Come and Gone, credits Hendrix as the first person to show me the importance of storytelling in theater. Ellington watched as shy kids who started quiet at the beginning of Hendrix's class were by the end the featured singer or performer. Hendrix graduated from Lincoln Memorial University in 1976, earning a degree in communication arts. He created Soweto, Soweto, Soweto, A Township is Calling, and has also taught in Europe and South Africa. He is an artistic director, writer, and teacher for the Youth Ensemble of Atlanta, which is comprised of students ranging from 11 to 20 years old. At Utopian, Hendrix trains students in a, quote, rigorous ensemble-based program of acting, moving, and storytelling, end quote. A lot of kids these days, they don't love themselves, he says. They don't know who they are, for one thing. And they just kind of start with that and then go with loving themselves for who they are and letting them know up front, in here, this is a safe space. You're loved in here. You're accepted in here. This is your home. Hendrix is known for encouraging his students to come up with topics they care about. Poverty, gun violence, teen pregnancy, apartheid, or AIDS, the building and building performances around their ideas from their perspective. That just empowered these kids so much, says Ellington. Not only empowered them for an internal place of owning who you are, but empowering them as storytellers and showing the importance of storytellers. The annual Excellence in Theater Education Award, bestowed by the Tony Awards and Carnegie Mellon University Program, recognizes U.S. educators who have demonstrated exemplary impact on the lives of students and who embodies the highest standards of profession. The award includes a $10,000 prize for Utopian Academy and a pair of tickets to the June 7 Tony Ceremony and Gala in New York City. The ceremony will air live on CBS and stream on Paramount. Hendrix students will also receive a visiting master class taught by Carnegie Mellon drama professors. A panel of judges comprised of the American Theater Wing, the Broadway League, Carnegie Mellon, and other leaders from the theater industry selects the winner from candidates submitted by the public. Hendrix imparts the importance of theater skills, like collaborating, listening, interpreting, storytelling, checking your ego, taking criticism, even if his pupils go on to careers outside the arts. I just want them to know that life is great out there, and the key to success is to never stop the pursuit of it. Whatever you want, keep going. It's not going to happen tomorrow. It's not going to happen next year. Or if it does, you may lose it, but it will come again if you continue to pursue whatever it is that you desire. This is by Emily McClanahan for the Chicago Tribune, and the heading says, When Satire Met Paper. Centuries before late-night TV hosts poked fun at presidents or The Onion mocked the latest political events and social trends, graphic artists in George and London pioneered a genre of visual satire that paired irreverent caricatures with ironic text to send up subjects ranging from monarchs to maids. A collection of some 100 prints from this period, including works by celebrated caricaturists James Gilray from 1756 to 1815 and Thomas Rowlandson 1757 to 1827, is on display through September at the Dry House Museum in a temporary exhibition, Ink and Outrage, 18th Century Satirical Prints in London and Dublin. founded by Richard H. Del Dryhouse, a Chicago businessman, preservationist, and art collector who died in 2021. The Dryhouse Museum occupies two adjacent buildings in the River North neighborhood. The 1883 Nickerson Mansion is an elegantly restored Gilded Age residence, while the recently added 1926 Murphy Auditorium is an ornate event venue originally built as a lecture hall for the American College of Surgeons. Today, the museum's permanent and temporary exhibitions focus on the art, architecture, and design of the late 19th and early 20th centuries. Although Ink and Outrage covers an earlier period, the featured prints prefigure the artistic and intellectual influences that shaped Chicago during the Gilded Age, said Executive Director Lisa M. Key. The museum's galleries, which are located throughout the mansion's richly ornamental rooms, provide an organic visual environment for this art. Curated by Sylvia Beltramanetti and William Laffin, Ink and Outrage premiered last year at the Irish Architectural Archive in Dublin. A primary theme, one that's meant to connect the past to the present, is the important role of satire in society. "Irony is liberty in many ways," Beltramanetti said in a Tribune interview. "I would like visitors to think of satire as a way to speak truth to power in a very immediate and direct way." Beltramanetti noticed several historical developments that allowed satirical art to thrive in the 18th century England. Censorship of the press was relaxed, while changes in copyright law provided greater protection for visual artists, leading to bolder modes of expression. Meanwhile, literacy rates were rising, so there was a growing readership ready to engage with this budding art form. James Gilray, who's the celebrity of the British satirists of the time, "I think we could compare him to an influencer," she said. "People were true followers of what he was saying, how he was thinking, how he was lampooning the government or known people at the time." The exhibition also explores an understudied element of this period of art history, the ubiquitous plagiarism of English prints by publishers based in Dublin. This is an area of specialty for Beltramanetti, who was a lecturer at the School of the Art Institute of Chicago and previously practiced as an intellectual property lawyer. Following the 1735 passage of the Hogarth Act, English copyright law protected engravers of original prints, but this legislation did not apply in Ireland, so unauthorized copies proliferated there, usually created by anonymous artists who took noticeable liberties with the source material. Ink and Outrage places some of these Irish copies side by side with their English originals, aiming to prompt conversations about originality and intellectual property that resonate in today's digital age. Creating these prints was a time-intensive process requiring multiple artisans with specialized skills. Artists such as Gilray hand-drew their pieces onto copper plates, which were then etched, inked, and printed on a custom press that transferred a detailed black-and-white image onto paper. Then another artist would add color to each print. In the side-by-side displays at the Dryhouse, stylistic differences are apparent between the English originals and Irish copies, with the latter often deploying more vibrant color schemes. Publishers such as Hannah Humphrey, with whom Gilray exclusively worked, sold these prints in shops, displaying their wares in windows for passersby to peruse. Consumers often collected individual prints in bound albums that they would pass around at social gatherings. These curated collections signified aspects of the owner's personality and interests, similarly to how a person's social media presence might function today. Throughout the summer, the Dryhouse will host several events related to the exhibition, including a panel discussion with the Onion's head writer Mike Gillis and staff writer Rob Knoll and the New Yorker caricaturist Tom Bachtel on August 6th, or other programs will explore topics such as engraving techniques, Georgian passion, and Irish music. The museum is also partnering with the Newbury Library to promote the latter's related exhibition, opening in June, Conceived in Liberty, Cartoons, Caricatures, and Illustrations in the Wartime United States, 1812 to 1918. Part of the Newbery's commemoration of the 250th anniversary of the Declaration of Independence, the exhibition examines how visual artists living through periods of war responded to national and international events. Together, these two exhibitions offer a rare opportunity to view satirical art from both sides of the Atlantic, commenting on events from the Irish Rebellion of 1798 to the First World War. A treat for lovers of history and humor alike. Ink and Outrage, 18th century satirical prints in London and Dublin, runs through September 13 at the Dry House Museum, 50 East Erie Street, included with museum admission, $13 to $23, free for active military and children 12 and under. And it is now 11:30. Give you a musical break and be back with more news from the sports section of the Chicago Tribune.

And this is Sheila back with news from the sports pages of the Chicago Tribune. Let's see. This first one says, David Sandler's first big league pitch initially was called a strike. This is by Lamont Pope, Chicago Tribune. David Sandler's first big league pitch initially was called a strike, but got switched to a ball after an automated ball strike, ABS challenge, by Minnesota Twins designated hitter Byron Buxton. Buxton hit the Chicago White Sox starter's second pitch for a home run. I feel like that kind of took the weight off almost, Sandlin said. I was like, man, it can't get worse than that. Let's go now. Welcome to it, I guess. Sandlin quickly recovered, striking out two of the next three batters. In fact, Sandlin retired 18 in a row after the home run. He allowed only one run and one hit with four strikeouts and no walks over six innings of a 15-2 victory in front of 14,796 on Wednesday at Wrigley Field. It's fearless, manager Will Venable said. He really pitched with an edge. There's definitely a fiery side that you saw there, and I think it came out really early there where he gives up a homer and gets right back into the zone attacking it. Chase Meidroth hit a grand slam, and Munetaka Murakami had a solo home run, his 20th homer of the season. The Sox reached season highs in runs and hits, 18. One through nine, sticking with the plan, sticking with the process, Meidroth said. You're going to have days like that where everyone is rolling, and those are the fun days. Meanwhile, Sandlin made quick work of the Twins. He threw 61 pitches, 41 for strikes. He received strong defense in the third when the right fielder, Randall Grichuk, made a nice catch near the wall to rob Tristan Gray of the hit. He was effective in the zone with all of his pitches, Venable said. There was some swing and miss there, gave up a lot of fly balls, some really good plays defensively for us throughout the game, but he was just attacking the zone in every way he wanted to. The offensive support arrived early via a two-run single by Sam Antonacci in the second. Colson Montgomery drove in a run with a double in the third. The Sox broke the game open with five runs in the fifth. Grochuk, Edgar Quero, Antonacci, and Luis Angel Acofia each collected one RBI in the inning. Grochuk had another RBI with a single in the sixth, extending the lead to 9-1. The power showed up in the seventh with a slam by Meidroth against reliever Travis Adams, the first of his career, followed by Murakami's homer to make it 14-1. Murakami joined Jim Thome, 2006, and Frank Thomas, 1994, as the only players in Sox history to hit 20 home runs before June. He has homered in three straight games. And this is by Megan Montemuro. Pittsburgh, Ian Happ's pregame analysis of the Chicago Cubs' offensive struggle proved prophetic. Not much has been going right for the Cubs entering Wednesday, riding a 10-game losing streak and losers in 14 of their last 16 games. With Pittsburgh Pirates ace Paul Skenes looming in Thursday's series finale at PNC Park, this represented an ideal matchup to end the skid against the at-times-wild right-hander Bubba Chandler. Generally, the expected numbers, or XWOBA, expected weighted on base average, will tell you the story of contact, Happ told the Tribune. And if you're doing things right, and if we continue to get guys on base, at some point we're going to score a bunch of runs.
The Cubs put 23 runners on base, including 14 hits, en route to a 10-4 victory that ended the 10-game losing streak. Nine Cubs tallied at least one hit, while five drove in at least one run. Whatever you want to call it, monkey off your back, whatever, it's nice it's gone, manager Craig Counsell said. And it starts over tomorrow, and you've got to win the game tomorrow. But we needed it. The room needed it. We all needed it. No one had a bigger night than Hap. On a long list of slumping Cubs, Hap's struggles have been among the most pronounced. His rough stretch extended to before the losing streak. His previous 16 games, he posted a .125 average, .269 on base percentage, 4 RBIs, and a 50% strikeout rate. But twice Hap delivered the big hit to take pressure off the group on a 5 RBI night. Stepping to the plate with the bases loaded in the first inning, he recovered from falling behind 0-2 against Chandler to hit a 2-run single into the right center gap for an early lead. He again produced in a tie game in the 7th. The Cubs created a prime scoring opportunity with Michael Busch hit by the pitch and Alex Bregman double on 2nd and 3rd to open the inning. Hap turned on reliever Johan Ramirez's first pitch sweeper for a no-doubt 3-run homer to the right. Hap's 11th home run of the year sparked a 6-run 7th in which the Cubs sent 11 batters to the plate. Saya Suzuki angled after the long haul ball, and Michael Conforto, pinch-hitting against right-hander Justin Lawrence, jumped the first pitch he saw for a 2-run homer to right center. Busch reached base for a second time on an RBI single for the final run. The Cubs, 30-26, recorded double-digit hits for the first time since May 15, which coincided with their last win, a 10-5 victory over the White Sox. It's like it never happened, a grinning Hap said of the losing streak. Hap also put the Cubs' situation in perspective. Whatever has happened before this point, it doesn't matter, he says. It's completely and totally irrelevant. Like it doesn't matter that we had 2 10-game win streaks, and it doesn't matter that we had a 10-game losing streak. It doesn't matter at all. The only thing that matters is tomorrow, so it's behind us now. Let's move forward. We're 4 games above 500. We're in a good spot. Let's keep moving. This is by Julia Poe. The Chicago Sky can't stop the bleeding. It began slowly, then suddenly surged all at once. After weeks of stamping an identity of defensive toughness, the Sky are hemorrhaging losses as a result of defensive collapses. The latest came in a 111-104 loss to the expansion Toronto Tempo on Wednesday at Wintrust Arena, the Sky's third straight defeat since the season-ending loss of Ricky Johnson to a torn ACL. They dropped below 500 for the first time this season at 3-4. It's not about the scoring. A tally of 104 points is rarely too little to win an WNBA game. But blunders and poor rotations and missed rebounds piled up as the Sky allowed their highest point total of the season. Those are the games you should win. But it's tough to win when you're giving up those numbers, Coach Tyler Marsh said. You score 104 points at any time, you're supposed to win those games. 2 30-point quarters, that's not to our standards. Here are 4 takeaways from the loss. Sydney Taylor had a breakout game. Depth is crucial for a team carrying as many as the Sky, and on Wednesday, it was Taylor who gave them the lift they badly needed. Taylor was the last player to make the team, a training camp invitee who edged out 3 2025 draft picks for her first spot on a WNBA roster. Ostensibly brought on as a shooting specialist, Taylor didn't limit her game to the perimeter driving downhill.
and taking on facilitation duties at times. The rookie finished with 27 points to buoy the Sky offense. "Usually I can tell if I'm going to shoot the ball well by my first shot of the game," Taylor said. "So once I saw that first one go out, the second one go out, I knew I had to switch it up a bit. So I was just trying to get downhill and find my teammates." Too sloppy defense cost the Sky for a third straight game. The Tempo are a particularly hot and cold team, mostly due to their dependence on outside shooting. Toronto averages 10 three-pointers per game while shooting 30.4% behind the arc. As a result, they already had racked up 106, 98, and 95-point performances this season. Wednesday was another hot night. The Tempo went 12 for 26 behind the arc, with Nayara Sabali, 29 points, and Marina Mabry, 24 points, hitting three three-pointers apiece. But the offense onslaught was equally reflective of third consecutive sloppy defense performance from the Sky. The Sky gave up 30 second chance points off 10 offensive rebounds. Twice in the first half, a shot ricocheted off the backboard before bouncing between the legs of a Sky defender and into the hands of Tempo. They also sent Toronto to the line 30 times for 25 points. Three, the front court was flat. The Sky managed to break 100 mark despite an off night from their bags, who combined for only 23 points. Guard Skylar Diggins scored and assisted on the Sky's first seven shots and finished with 23 points and 9 assists. And guard Natasha Cloud also had 9 assists and scored 9 of her 18 points in the fourth quarter. Those efforts helped offset the slow night from the front court, as Camilla Cardoso played less than 22 minutes, made only one basket, and had only 5 rebounds before she was benched for most of the fourth quarter. Gabriel Jacquez was sidelined with a knee injury. The Sky added another short-term absence to the injury report this week when Jacquez suffered an unspecified knee injury. The team signed Sailor Poffenberger to a leadership contract to accommodate for the loss of Jacquez, which suggests the rookie guard could be sidelined for at least 2 games. Marsh told reporters before the game that team doctors will evaluate her this weekend. Associated Press. The Chicago Stars fired general manager Richard Fuse on Wednesday after starting the National Women's Soccer League season with a 3-8 record. Hughes had been with the Stars since 2024. The team had a 16-34-13 regular season record during his tenure and made the playoffs during his first year in charge. Stars have scored just 5 goals in 11 games this season and have a league-worst -17 goal differential. Chicago Stars FC, with its ownership, recognize that our on-field performance has fallen short of the standards we have for ourselves and the expectations of our fans, team president Karen Lizzo said in a statement. Following a thorough assessment of the organization, we have determined that a change in sporting leadership is necessary to reach our collective ambitions. This is by Julia Poe, Chicago Tribune. The pieces are beginning to fall into place for the Bulls. After hiring 2 right hands in AC Law IV and Stephen Mervis earlier this month, new executive president of the basketball operations Bryson Graham turned his focus to the next item on the checklist, finding a coach to replace Billy Donovan. The process is moving at a rapid pace out of sheer necessity. Although ownership bought itself a bit of extra time by cleaning house on the former regime before the regular season ended, a full front office overhaul was no easy task in the 10-week span between the last game and the NBA draft on June 23rd to 24th. The Bulls also are competing with teams such as the Orlando Magic and Dallas Mavericks that also need a new coach.
So far, the Bulls reportedly have shown interest in and extended interview offers to six potential candidates. Miami Heat assistant Chris Quinn, Minnesota Timberwolves assistant Mike Anori, and San Antonio Spurs assistant Sean Sweeney. Oklahoma City Thunder assistant Dave Bliss and Portland Trailblazers interim head coach Tiago Splitter, per a report from Clutch Points and Cleveland Cavaliers associate head coach Johnny Bryant, according to ESPN. This is not a definitive list. The Bulls' coaching search is expansive, and Graham has made it clear he wants to plumb significant depths in this process. But it serves as an informative guide to how the new front office is approaching the position. The defining test of Graham's task in Chicago was whether he can utilize his scouting acumen to hit gold several times, mostly in the draft, but also via trades and free agency, and thus methodically and organically build a winning roster. But the coach search is a similar gauntlet for a different type of talent and identification. The Bulls aren't seeking an established veteran who has led teams deep into the playoffs. This is partially due to the steep financial commitment required to hire a top-level coach in a years-long rebuild, which ostensibly would include a lot of losing. But Graham's search for an up-and-comer also reflects a broader ethos in the front office, which is focused on following a more patient process for developing talent internally. The main through line so far is that the Bulls clearly are seeking the league's next coaching star. Five of these six candidates are between 40 and 42. Norrie is the outlier at 52. Five of them also are lead assistant coaches or assistant head coaches with no prior head coaching experience. As the lone head coach in this lineup, Splitter is notable because of the strangeness of his current situation. He stepped into the interim position with remarkable aplomb after the Trailblazers were rattled by the removal of Chauncey Phillips at the start of the season due to an FBI investigation into illegal sports betting. Splitter guided a young Blazers team through a transformative season, finishing 42-40 before earning a playoff berth via the play-in tournament. In any other situation, the full-time Portland job should be his for the taking, but owner Tom Dundon's lack of spending may push Splitter to leave for a better offer. With his balance of experience while retaining newcomer status, Splitter could be an ideal candidate for a Bulls team ready to build around young talent. He showed considerably skill in working with young stars such as Denny Avdija and managed a difficult workload competing in a stacked Western Conference. Norrie brings a similar blend of expertise with nearly two decades under his belt as an NBA assistant, including serving as the Thunder's lead and assistant since 2021 and helming the team for portions of the 2024 playoffs while coach Chris Finch recovered from a knee injury. Another clear focus of the Bulls' coaching search is an emphasis on player development, which will be key for a team building around draft picks. Beginning with this year's number four selection in a highly touted class, Bryant, Quinn, Sweeney, and Bliss are all known as player development specialists who could help the Bulls solidify their foundation. Player development can feel like a tricky catchphrase in the NBA. This aspect of team building relies on a delicate combination of factors: identifying talented players, creating an off-course infrastructure to support players' growth, and implementing an on-court system that provides opportunities for young talent to fail, learn, and ultimately improve. Coaches who specialize in player development might require a greater infrastructure around them. For instance, experienced assistant coaches such as Wes Unseld Jr. to help navigate the ins and outs of developing a system and executing game plans. But this is a worthwhile investment for a Bulls team prepared for a slow process that won't require immediate in-game action acumen. Bliss and Quinn are notable for another reason, and coaching trees from which they blossomed.
Quinn has spent more than a decade working under Heat coach Eric Spoelstra, widely considered a future first ballot Hall of Famer and one of the top three current NBA coaches. Bliss worked his way up since 2018 from the Thunder's player development staff to the front bench under 2024 Coach of the Year, Mike Daigneault. Spoelstra and Daigneault operate different strategies and systems, but fundamentally, both Quinn and Bliss represent the ideal type of coaching hire the Bulls hope to make, identifying a talented young coach in an introductory stage of his career, then positioning him to build into his prime with a young roster. For Graham, there's plenty of value in taking his time to make this decision. For the basic parameters for the next coach, young with a pedigree, specialized in development, hungry to improve himself, are set. All that's left is for the Bulls to pick a name and let the next era begin. Excuse me while I take a drink of water.

0: This is by Lamon Pope, Chicago Tribune. The White Sox dipped into their farm system this week, calling up infielder outfielder Riku Nishida on Monday and pitcher David Sandlin on Tuesday. Nishida made an instant impression, throwing out runners from right field during his first two games. Sandlin was on the mound Wednesday at Wrigley Field, facing the Minnesota Twins in his major league debut. "It's cool to see from top to bottom the process is working," manager Will Venable said Wednesday. The development continues throughout the minors. Director of Player Development Paul Janish recently discussed the progress of some prospects as May nears an end. AAA Charlotte 2023 first-round pick Jacob Gonzalez has a .294/.406/.594 slash line with 15 home runs and 53 RBIs in 49 games. The 23-year-old shortstop was named the International League Player of the Week on May 8th after hitting .476, 10/21, with two doubles, four home runs, and 12 RBIs from May 11th to the 17th. The 15 home runs are already a professional career high for Gonzalez, whose previous high was 8 in 2024 between Class A Winston-Salem and Double A Birmingham, and in 2025 between Birmingham and Charlotte. "You can talk about development timelines maybe not being linear and the same for everybody. Jacob is playing as good as he can play," Janish said Saturday in San Francisco. "Offensively, he's in a great spot, and as long of a stretch of him being just really, really good as we've had with him." Outfielder Braden Montgomery received a promotion to Charlotte in early May. He earned Southern League Player of the Month honors for April while in Double A. Montgomery, 23, is hitting .279 with 10 doubles, 8 home runs, and 29 RBIs in 46 games between Birmingham, 27 games, and Charlotte, 19 games. "Braden answered every challenge we've given him at this point, going back to last year," Janish said. "Starting in Birmingham, he did exactly what he was supposed to do, and I feel very comfortable saying that it doesn't surprise me. He's a competitive guy and has high aspirations. He's played really well in Charlotte, and I fully expect him to keep doing that." Montgomery is the number two prospect in the Sox system, according to MLB.com. The site reigns infielder Caleb Bonomer at the top of the list. He has 15 home runs in 45 games for Winston-Salem. One homer for the 20-year-old shortstop came in May 5 against 2023 American League Cy Young Award winner Gerrit Cole, who was on a rehab assignment from New York Yankees. The Sox selected Bonomer in the second round in 2024. Their first-round pick of that draft, pitcher Hagen Smith, has a .454 ERA in 10 starts with Charlotte, and the 22-year-old left-handed has 47 strikeouts and 27 walks in 33 and two-thirds innings. "I know, talking to Hagen himself, he will tell you he's frustrated with his consistency," Janice said. "The production has actually been fine. It's not like he's pitching poorly, necessarily. It's just the expectations are high with him, and he has it just like we do. I really think with him, it's just the issue of getting more reps." I don't know if there's a short one in here. I don't see any more short ones. It is 11:58. We will end this a little bit early, and I will switch you over to network. Hope you have a good weekend, enjoying the hot weather this weekend and lack of rain for a while, and stay tuned for more readers tomorrow.
1: "Whether the court was deceived," end quote. The judges reminded Judge Williams that the Justice Department had fought on behalf of the IRS against nearly identical claims that were brought by the other people whose tax returns had been leaked by Mr. Littlejohn. The IRS had even written a 25-page memo laying out an unused plan to defend against Mr. Trump's claims. And that concludes that article, and that's all the time we have for today. Thank you for listening.
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3: Here's the forecast for the Boston and South Shore area on the Talking Information Center from the National Weather Service. For today, increasing clouds and afternoon thunderstorm isn't out of the question with temperatures in the upper 60s.
4: Hello to everyone. This is Joan reading today's Washington Post, today being Thursday, May 28th. After stern words from Trump, U.S.

The United States and Iran traded strikes overnight after President Donald Trump insisted he would not agree to a crummy agreement in the negotiations to end the three-month-old war. The president used a cabinet meeting Wednesday to insist he had maximum negotiating power with Iran and was not under pressure to make a deal. "We've been doing this for a few months. Vietnam lasted 19 years. Korea lasted 8 years. Afghanistan lasted many years," Trump said when asked what the time frame is for the war ending. Iran, he said, was negotiating on fumes and had made a mistake by thinking they were going to outweigh me because he would be under political pressure from this year's midterm elections. "I don't care about the midterms." Iran's Islamic Revolutionary Guard Corps said Thursday morning that it had retaliated against a U.S. attack outside the airport in Bandar Abbas, a city on the Strait of Hormuz, by targeting a U.S. base in Kuwait, where the strike originated. "Further U.S. attacks would receive a more decisive response," it said, according to state media. U.S. Central Command said Kuwaiti forces had successfully intercepted an Iranian ballistic missile. Hours earlier, U.S. forces struck an Iranian launch site in Bandar Abbas, according to a U.S. official who spoke on the condition of anonymity to discuss military operations, after U.S. shot down five Iranian one-way attack drones that CENTCOM said posed a clear threat in and near the Strait of Hormuz. The official described the U.S. action, first reported by Reuters, as measured, purely defensive, and intended to maintain the ceasefire. It followed similar strikes on Monday during a ceasefire between the two sides that has looked increasingly shaky. During the cabinet meeting, Trump also highlighted the number of U.S. deaths in the war, 13, touting that the number has remained lower than in past U.S. wars. Trump said he believed that Iran is starting to give us the things that they have to give us, without elaborating. "And if they do, that's great. And if they won't, then the man on my left is going to finish them off," he said, referring to Defense Secretary Pete Hegseth. Even as he reiterated maximum U.S. negotiating positions, Trump pushed up the pressure on his sensible allies among Arab states in the Persian Gulf region, saying that he might refuse a deal with Iran if Saudi Arabia, Qatar, and Kuwait did not sign on to the Abraham Accords, an agreement reached in his first term that aimed to normalize relations between Israel and longtime adversaries in the Middle East. "I think they owe that to us, to be honest," Trump said. Although the United Arab Emirates and Bahrain joined the Accords during Trump's first term, the prospect of other Arab states joining has been significantly dimmed by Israel's war in Gaza. The president also appeared to criticize Oman's negotiations with Iran over possible fees on ship traffic in the Strait of Hormuz, saying that nobody is going to control the strait and that it would be open to everybody under the deal he is pushing. "Oman will behave just like everybody else, or the U.S. would have to blow them up," he said at one point. The effective closure of the strait in recent months has caused a global spike in the price of oil and driven up gas prices significantly in the U.S. While calling for the strait to be reopened, Trump also declared Wednesday that the U.S. has so much of its own oil that we don't need the strait. We don't need anything. He also said he would not be comfortable allowing Russia or China to take control of Iran's highly enriched uranium, another proposal that has been floated as Trump has called for the country to give up its nuclear stockpile. He further added that the U.S. is not talking about any easing of sanctions against Iran or releasing frozen assets before Iran meets U.S. demands to relinquish its enriched uranium. Trump also spoke extensively about his plans for construction projects in Washington, including his efforts to resurface the reflecting pool between the Washington Monument and the Lincoln Memorial on the National Mall. "I love construction. It's very exciting," he said. As they have in other Trump cabinet meetings, department heads lavish flattery on the president. After Trump had talked about the reflecting pool, Hegseth compared the president to George Washington and Abraham Lincoln for his willingness to tackle

major problems. The night before, Trump had canceled a trip with his cabinet to Camp David, set for Wednesday, citing forecasts of bad weather as the reason he would not visit the rural presidential retreat. The compound in Fairmont, Maryland, the site of historic diplomatic summits and huddles by past administrations ahead of major military action, has not been a frequent destination for Trump compared with other presidents of recent decades. The president convened his national security team at Camp David in June 2025, 2 weeks before the U.S. launched strikes on Iran's nuclear sites. Recent public polls have shown Trump's approval hitting a second-term low as voters have soured on his handling of the economy, an issue that had been a strength for him during his 2024 campaign, and say they disagree with his decision to go to war with Iran. Although Trump and other administration officials claimed over the weekend that the U.S. and Iran were on the verge of an agreement to end the war, there were few signs in recent days that a deal was imminent. A recent Washington Post ABC News Ipsos poll found that the war with Iran remains deeply unpopular with Americans. The war received approval ratings as low as those found during peak periods of military deaths during the Vietnam and Iraq wars, the poll found. Independent voters' disapproval of the Iran war coincides with Trump's worsening popularity overall. Americans don't like either political party. We ask them why. The symptoms have piled up in poll after poll. Americans rate them unfavorably, say they're out of touch, and disapprove of their leaders. Record numbers avoid associating with them at all. The diagnosis is clear. America's political parties are afflicted with chronic unpopularity. But what exactly do Americans dislike about the Democratic and Republican parties? To find out, a Washington Post ABC News Ipsos poll last month asked more than 1,200 Americans to describe in their own words what they dislike most about each political party. Open-ended survey questions are useful in tapping the top-of-mind opinions people have about a topic, which can be useful in understanding the ingredients baked into each party's image. What Americans dislike most about the Democratic Party. Americans offer wide-ranging complaints about the Democratic Party, but the two most common responses criticize their positions as too liberal in general or on a range of issues, 12%, or that they were weak and don't stand up enough to President Donald Trump, 10%. Here are some respondents in their own words, edited for clarity and style. Too woke, focus on issues not central to Americans, economy and jobs. That they allow LGBTQ confusion and abortion. Gone too far to the left, they are more in line with the communist and socialist parties. Spineless and mixed messaging to moderates, no zesty candidates. The Democratic Party needs to hit back harder at the Republicans in Congress. They cannot continue to be nice when the opposition party is behaving in such an unethical manner. Weak. A slew of other criticisms were mentioned by 4 to 5% of Americans, including corruption, disliking everything about the party, Democrats' immigration positions being out of touch with everyday Americans, and being too anti-Trump. They're just as corrupt as the Republicans, just in different ways. They were very irresponsible in their handling of immigration. Too focused on Trump is bad. They are too wishy-washy. They need to take a unified stance on major issues and stick to the stances, no matter what. Comparing answers across partisan groups shows Democrats are most critical of their party for not standing up to Trump. 24% say this, compared with 9% of independents. Only 3% of Democrats complain that the Democratic Party is too liberal or woke, compared with 11% of independents and 20% of Republicans. Critiques of the Democratic Party vary among Democrats, Republicans, and independents. What Americans dislike most about the Republican Party? Trump tops the list of complaints about the Republican
Republican Party, but not by an overwhelming margin. 12% of adults specifically cited Trump or loyalty to Trump when asked what they disliked most about the GOP, although another 4% criticized the Republican Party for not supporting Trump enough. Don't think for themselves. Only follow whatever the lying, arrogant Donald Trump says. Donald Trump's hold on the party. The weak members who do not go along with President Trump. 6% apiece mentioned a lack of concern for ordinary people and or mentioned dishonesty, hypocrisy, and immorality, including some who mentioned files from the federal investigation of the late convicted sex offender and financier Jeffrey Epstein. 5% mentioned corruption or self-enrichment, identical to the share who mentioned this for Democrats, while 4% each mentioned ineffective leadership, concerns about authoritarianism or the rule of law, hostile and bullying rhetoric, or concerns about racist or anti-diversity policies. They never cut spending enough to bring us closer to a balanced budget. All talk and no action on that subject. It's lack of concern for the poor and needy. Lack of getting the job done. Corruption lies in lack of accountability. Conspiracy theories, racist behaviors towards Spanish and black people. Donald Trump needs to speak less and keep belittling comments out of his updates. What do these results mean for the paths forward for both parties? The scattered criticism of both parties in the poll suggests there's no silver bullet to rebuilding their popularity. Democrats face a vexing challenge of overcoming criticism that they are too liberal on race, social issues, and immigration, while also being faulted for not fighting hard enough against Trump, particularly among fellow partisans. Taking stronger stances against Trump on certain issues could reinforce perceptions that they are ideologically out of step. Republicans also have major challenges, many related to Trump's actions and personality. Their brand is probably tied closely to Trump as long as he is president, and the poll reveals this includes a wide range of concerns about both policy and abuse of power and rhetoric. Why some Republicans are worried about Ken Paxton as a Senate nominee. Texas Attorney General Ken Paxton won the Republican Senate primary in his state Tuesday night, ousting incumbent Senator John Cornyn. Paxton excited President Trump and his MAGA base, but many Republican leaders and strategists are worried. Few politicians have garnered as much scandal in Texas as Paxton. He was impeached by the Republican-controlled statehouse on multiple charges of abuse of office. His own senior staffers reported him to the FBI, alleging he illegally used his position to help a prominent donor. His wife, State Senator Angela Paxton, filed for divorce last year on biblical grounds, citing adultery. And yet, Paxton has repeatedly come out on top. The state Senate acquitted him on all charges, and the FBI dropped its investigation. Paxton won re-election for his current job twice and defeated Cornyn, one of the best-funded Republicans in the country, with a fraction of the resources and institutional support. Senate Republicans are now nervous they'll have to pour boatloads of cash into the race to prop up Paxton against the state rep James Tallarico, the Democratic candidate in the race. Tallarico has blown past fundraising records for a contest that is likely to break spending records. Who is Ken Paxton? Paxton has served as Texas Attorney General since 2015 and has used the office to aggressively push conservative policy. He sued the Biden administration more than 100 times over issues ranging from Democrats' climate and infrastructure legislation to the former president's immigration enforcement policy. He led the 2020 lawsuit against Pennsylvania and other swing states that voted for Biden that year in an attempt to overturn the election. The Supreme Court threw the lawsuit out, but it helped endear Paxton to Trump, who would later give Paxton a much-coveted endorsement that all but sealed the primary victory. The Attorney General's position in Texas is not only a powerful job, but is also a valuable political launchpad. Paxton is only the third Republican to hold the office since Reconstruction,
the others, Governor Greg Abbott and Cornyn. What are his scandals? The State House impeached Paxson in 2023 on overwhelmingly bipartisan grounds, with 60 Republicans joining 61 Democrats. Only 21 Republicans voted against impeachment charges. The charges stemmed from his relationship with Nate Paul, a real estate developer and political donor. Paxson allegedly ordered his employees to improperly intervene in Paul's legal troubles. Paul allegedly provided Paxson free services, including a home renovation and a job for a woman with whom Paxson was allegedly having an extramarital affair. Paxson was also charged with retaliating against whistleblowers on his staff who had reported his conduct to the FBI in 2020. Paxson was tried on 16 charges in the Senate, which acquitted him on all of them. His wife, Senator Angela Paxson, was part of the Senate jury, though she was not allowed to vote. The Justice Department continued investigating the allegations made by his senior staff to the FBI, but closed its investigation at the end of the Biden administration. Paxson was also indicted on felony securities fraud charges just after becoming Attorney General in 2015. He was charged as a state senator with defrauding his fellow lawmakers by encouraging them to invest in Severgy, a tech company, where he was secretly making a commission on their investments. He agreed to settle the case in 2024, paying $300,000 in restitution, though he never admitted to any wrongdoing. That case was unrelated to his impeachment. Why are Senate Republicans worried? Campaigns are extremely expensive in Texas. It's more than 31 million residents are spread over an area larger than France. The state has multiple major urban areas, including Houston and Dallas-Fort Worth, which rank among the country's costliest media markets. Why is Paxson not worried? Paxson and his allies have been dismissing concerns over his ability to win in a general election for months, saying he has already proved himself capable of doing so. In 2022, Paxson faced a primary challenge from former Land Commissioner George P. Bush. Bush, with the backing of his family's political dynasty and former White House Chief of Staff James Baker, pitched himself as a less beleaguered alternative to Paxson, who could more easily win in a general election. That race also went to a runoff. Paxson won. Then he beat Democratic candidate Rochelle Garza by just under 10 percentage points in the general election. Do Democrats have a shot? Democrats are very keen on flipping the state, which has eluded them for more than 30 years. They have insisted, despite numerous losses, that their biggest problem is turnout, rather than voters' conservative bent. That argument has helped past statewide candidates attract tens of millions of dollars in donations from around the country, particularly when up against nationally known Republicans like Senator Ted Cruz. Tallarico is already beating past fundraising records, raising more than $27 million in the first 3 months of the year. That's more than any other Senate candidate has ever raised at that point in an election year. Cornyn is a prodigious fundraiser and had appeal among centrist voters, according to polls, giving Senate Republicans hope he could better fend off Tallarico on his own. But without him, the party could find itself diverting millions of dollars to defend Paxson. The last Senate race cost Cruz more than $75 million. Meanwhile, Republicans are bracing for expensive races to hold on to seats in Maine, North Carolina, and Ohio, while also trying to flip Democratic seats in Michigan and Georgia. Biden sues Justice Department to block release of audio recordings. Former President Joe Biden sued the Justice Department on Tuesday, seeking to block the Trump administration from releasing the recordings and transcripts of his private interviews with a ghostwriter who was helping to write his memoir. The lawsuit argues that releasing the recordings would reflect on abandonment of the Justice Department's obligations to safeguard sensitive and highly personal law enforcement information. The Justice Department informed Biden that it plans on June 15th to provide the material to a congressional committee
and a conservative think tank that had filed a public records request, according to the lawsuit. The conversation Biden had with writer Mark Zornitzer occurred in 2016 and 2017, in the years after Biden's son Beau died of brain cancer, and as he was contemplating a run for president. The Justice Department obtained the recordings during a 2023 special counsel investigation, in which then-Attorney General Merrick Garland directed a probe into whether Biden, who had served as vice president from 2009 to 2017, mishandled classified materials in the years before he became president. Special Counsel Robert K. Hur determined after an extensive investigation that while Biden carelessly handled sensitive material, no chargeable crime was committed. The current legal battle stems from a public records request lodged by the Conservative Heritage Foundation in 2024 for those recorded conversations. They reportedly include Biden reading from notebooks chronicling his time in office that investigators determined contained classified information. The Justice Department under Garland had declined to release the recordings. At the time, according to the lawsuit, a department official opined that such a disclosure would be akin to releasing the pages of an unindicted suspect's diary entries or the private text messages exchanged on the suspect's phone, despite no charges having ever been brought. The Heritage Foundation has continued to fight for the release of those recordings during the Trump administration, and in March, the Republican-led House Judiciary Committee also requested them. The Justice Department has said it plans to hand over the material with limited redactions, according to Biden's attorneys. They contend that the decision to release the material is capricious and arbitrary. The lawsuit filed Tuesday in federal court in D.C. accuses the Justice Department of suddenly reversing course from its Biden-era decision to block the release of the files. Joe Biden's Justice Department tried to hide audio recordings that clearly demonstrate a significant decline in his cognitive abilities as far back as 2016, a Justice Department spokesman said in a statement Wednesday. "This is the most transparent Department of Justice in history, and we will fight to ensure the American people can hear these recordings and draw their own conclusions about the former president's mental acuity before he sought the presidency." The lawsuit alleges that the Justice Department is violating federal privacy laws and using what Biden's lawyers describe as a sham request from Congress as a way to circumvent federal laws around public records requests. Biden's attorneys claim that there is no legislative reason for Congress to want the materials. The House Judiciary Committee has said that it wants the tapes as part of its oversight into the politicization of the Biden-Garland Department of Justice. The materials long predate the special counsel investigation over which the committee purports to be conducting oversight and could not possibly shed light on the politicization of the Biden-Garland Department of Justice, the committee's stated purpose, the lawsuit states. The audio recording of Biden's five-hour-plus interview with Hur was leaked to the media last year. Those tapes appear to back Hur's assertion that Biden would probably come across as an elderly man with a poor memory if a case against him were brought to trial. Trump is liberating his Republican critics in Congress. President Donald Trump proved once again that his endorsement is, as Texas Attorney General Ken Paxton put it in his primary runoff victory speech Tuesday night, the most powerful force in politics. One by one, Trump is putting an end to the political careers of lawmakers in his party that he deems, for reasons more personal than policy-oriented, to be apostates. But in doing so, he may also be liberating them as they serve out their remaining 7 months in Congress. They now have nothing to lose if they stand up against him. By giving belated independence to a handful of incumbents he vanquished at the ballot box or forced into retirement, the president is creating a growing, noxious dynamic between the two ends of Pennsylvania Avenue. It's hard for me to see how the president is going to get his agenda through the Senate in the next 7 months
if he keeps purging Republican senators who support him. Former Senator Lamar Alexander, Republican of Tennessee, told CBS News last week, "I think Republican senators will find they can say what they think, and the country will be better off if they do." In his Trump-engineered defeat, Senator John Cornyn joins a club of two other Republicans in the chamber, where their party holds a 53-47 majority. The other two are already expressing resistance to the president's dictates. One is Tom Tillis of North Carolina. Under a barrage of Trump attacks for opposing parts of the president's agenda, including the sprawling One Big Beautiful Bill that was its domestic centerpiece, Tillis announced his retirement last year rather than making what was deemed to be a hopeless bid for a third term. Tillis has since become a regular Trump critic. He has criticized the Justice Department's recently announced anti-weaponization fund, which could allow the Trump supporters who attacked the U.S. Capitol on January 6, 2021, to receive taxpayer dollars as stupid on stilts, and said, "These people don't deserve restitution. Many of them deserve to be in prison." Bill Cassidy, Louisiana, who failed to make even the runoff in his party's May 16th primary, voted for the first time a few days later to advance a resolution to block Trump from ordering further strikes on Iran without congressional authorization. The first elected senator to lose renomination since 2012, Cassidy also told reporters last week that Trump's request to use federal dollars for the construction of the president's coveted White House ballroom is a spit-in-the-eye insult to all my taxpayers in Louisiana to spend $1 billion on a ballroom when we should be doing something about the high price of gas, groceries, and health care. The second elected senator in more than a decade to lose a primary was Cornyn, whose defeat followed Cassidy's by less than 2 weeks. He has served four terms in a Senate seat first occupied by Texas founding father Sam Houston and later by Lyndon B. Johnson. Cornyn had also served in the Senate's GOP leadership and is well-regarded on both sides of the aisle. In the March 3rd Republican primary, Cornyn nosed out scandal-scarred MAGA darling Paxton, but did not win by enough to avoid a runoff. One telling indicator of the effect of Trump's endorsement, which he bestowed on Paxton last week, was voter turnout. It dropped by more than a third between the primary and the runoff, a possible indicator of how many Republicans assumed the race was over, even though Cornyn continued to swamp the airwaves with ads far outspending Paxton in what had become the most expensive primary race in history. But the MAGA diehards showed up, and Paxton won by nearly 30 percentage points. Had Cornyn been his party's nominee in the general election, political handicappers believed that he would win handily, even though Democrats had put up a dynamic newcomer, State Rep. James Tallarico, as their nominee. Now Republicans are going to have to fight and spend heavily to hold the seat. Paxton carries plenty of baggage. He has faced allegations of corruption and infidelity that led his wife, a state senator, to file for divorce last year on what she said were biblical grounds. He was impeached by an overwhelming vote by the GOP-led Texas House in 2023 on 20 articles involving bribery, dereliction of duty, disregard of official duty, and obstruction of justice, though he survived his trial in the state Senate. Paxton is also not known to be a strong fundraiser. Trump doesn't weigh things in those terms. One person close to him, who spoke on the condition of anonymity to frankly discuss the president's motivations, suggested that Trump's peak over Republican senators' refusal to alter their institutional procedures in obedience to his wishes was a factor in his endorsement of Paxton over Cornyn, whom Senate leaders were solidly behind. "Senate leaders still don't know how to deal with the president," the person said. "This is a case where the old guard sacrificed one of their own for process." The president has demanded, for instance, that the Senate end the filibuster, in part so it can pass its high-priority Save America Act, which includes a provision that would require that people prove their citizenship to register to vote.
is also told Senate Majority Leader John Thune, Republican of South Dakota, to fire the Senate parliamentarian, who is standing in the way of adding hundreds of millions of dollars to pay for the security aspects of his White House ballroom project by way of a bill under consideration that would fund immigration enforcement. It's a fairly toxic cocktail that is brewing in the halls of Congress and across the country, said former Congressman Mark Sanford, Republican of South Carolina. Trump just does not care at all about the Republican Party, but then there is no more Republican Party. Sanford knows well the blast force of the president's rage against those Republicans who dare to criticize him, and the consequences it can have for the party. He blamed his own 2018 GOP primary defeat on a single presidential tweet that landed 3 hours before the polls closed. The Trump-endorsed first-term state representative who beat Sanford went on to lose what had been considered a safe Republican seat in that year's general election. As primary season moves into the rearview mirror, Republicans may become bolder. Trump's leverage against them will be less once they have secured their party's nomination, and the attention of those in the House and the Senate who are in tight races may turn to self-survival in November. And yes, while the dissenters may amount to only a few in either chamber, the party margins are tight enough that their votes could matter. True, until now, the Republican-led Congress has largely been supine with respect to Trump, his whims, and his wishes. But even as the glare of his power within the party appears greater than ever, it might be worth remembering one of the long-held observations of astronomers. A star gets brighter as it begins to burn out. House Democrats announced bill to block construction of Trump's ark. House Democrats on Wednesday announced legislation intended to block the construction of President Donald Trump's planned 250-foot triumphal arch, which would be built on parkland just inside Washington's boundaries and tower over nearby Arlington National Cemetery. The legislation, which was previewed with the Washington Post, would explicitly bar construction of an arch on the small island where Trump seeks to build his project, as well as prohibit the use of federal funds for the project. It would also prohibit construction of a large arch or similar structure on other Washington area parkland unless the project received congressional approval. The Trump administration is not planning to seek congressional authorization to build the arch, arguing that Congress more than a century ago authorized the construction of a somewhat similar project at the site, the Post reported last week. The Democrats' bill faces long odds in Congress, where Republican leaders have hesitated to publicly oppose Trump's construction projects. But some Republicans have begun to signal concerns about Trump's swift remaking of Washington and have balked at committing hundreds of millions of taxpayer dollars to security-related costs for his planned White House ballroom. Democrats have also said they will prioritize investigating and halting Trump's planned construction projects if they retake one or both chambers of Congress after November's midterm elections. The legislation is being proposed by Democrat Reps Don Beyer, Virginia, whose district includes Arlington National Cemetery, and Dina Titus of Nevada, who co-chairs the Congressional Humanities Caucus. They said they would formally introduce the bill on Friday. About 24 House Democrats have joined the bill, with some calling the arch, which would alter views from the cemetery, an affront to the veterans who visit and are buried there. Arlington National Cemetery is sacred ground, the resting place for some of our nation's greatest heroes, Byers said in a statement. It is unthinkable that we would desecrate this hallowed space to build a monument to Donald Trump's ego. Byers' parents, grandparents, and sister are buried at the cemetery. The president's project has also been opposed by some military veterans and an architectural historian who have sued to prevent the building of the arch. Congress, not the president, has the constitutional power to initiate building projects on federal land in Washington, D.C., and Congress has not authorized the president to build the arch,
Lawyers for Public Citizen Litigation Group, a nonprofit law firm representing the veterans and historian, wrote in a court filing Wednesday night. The Trump administration has said it will provide at least 14 days' notice before beginning construction. Polls have found that the public opposes the planned arch. 52% of Americans are against the project, compared with 21% who favor it, according to a Washington Post ABC Ipsos poll conducted last month. Trump is eyeing Memorial Circle, a traffic roundabout located between the Lincoln Memorial and Arlington National Cemetery, as the planned site for the arch. The circle is located in Lady Bird Johnson Park, formerly known as Columbia Island, a partially man-made island on the edge of the city. A fine arts commission stocked with Trump allies approved the planned arch last week, and another federal panel led by Trump's deputies will consider it on June 4th. Under federal law, certain parts of the city, including Memorial Circle, which is managed by the National Park Service, are considered protected land, and monuments built there require congressional authorization. The administration has said its new proposal is building on a project authorized by Congress a century ago, which would have constructed 166-foot-tall columns on the island. Trump officials have noted that the columns for the president's planned arch would also be 166 feet tall. There is thus nothing unfaithful about implementing a project that Congress has authorized, the Justice Department on Tuesday told U.S. District Judge Tanya S. Chutkan, who is weighing whether to block the project. On Trump's planned arch, the columns will be topped by an additional 84 feet of pedestal and statuary to bring the total height to 250 feet. The Justice Department has also argued that efforts to block the arch's construction are premature, since the plans are not final, calling for the judge to dismiss the lawsuit, despite Trump's declarations that the project is moving forward. This will be a wonderful addition to the Washington, D.C. area for all Americans to enjoy for many decades to come, the president wrote on his Truth Social platform last month. Many people skip colonoscopies. Experts just added a blood test to the options. The American Cancer Society updated its screening guidelines for colorectal cancer Wednesday, expanding the number of methods to include a simple blood test. The updated guidelines reflect the hope that offering more options will increase screening among adults 45 and older. Colorectal cancer is usually preventable and treatable when caught early, but about a third of adults who are eligible for colorectal cancer screenings are not up to date, according to the American Cancer Society. Colorectal cancer is the third most common cancer diagnosis in the U.S., estimated to cause nearly 160,000 new cancer diagnoses and 55,000 deaths each year. It is the leading cause of cancer death in adults under the age of 50. The simplicity of a blood test comes with a major caveat that will require nuanced discussions between doctors and patients. Shield, a blood-based colorectal cancer test that detects fragments of tumor DNA, was approved by regulators in 2024. But the test, developed by Guardant Health, misses more precancerous polyps and early-stage cancers than other methods. The new guidelines, published in CA, a cancer journal for clinicians, recommends it only for people who won't otherwise get screened. A colonoscopy is the gold standard for screening and is recommended every 10 years, beginning at age 45 until age 75. The guidelines also recommend at-home stool testing, which detects blood or genetic markers of colorectal cancer. A blood test is now a third option, though oncologists stress it is not the preferred option. The guidelines from the American Cancer Society are influential, but do not determine insurance coverage. Under the Affordable Care Act, the recommendations of the U.S. Preventive Services Task Force shape coverage requirements, and they do not currently recommend blood-based tests for colorectal cancer screenings. The most effective screening test is the one that the patient completes, said William DeHart,
Chief Scientific Officer of the American Cancer Society. If the patient knows that it's not as good as picking up stage 1 cancers and precancer, but they are not going to do those other tests, they should go do it. In a large clinical trial published in the New England Journal of Medicine, the SHIELD test made by Guardant Health detected 83% case of colon cancer, but only 13% of advanced precancerous lesions. Matt Kelletti, director of the James Colorectal Cancer Center at Ohio State University Comprehensive Cancer Center, said in an email that adding a blood-based screening test is fantastic. But he added that because they are not as sensitive or effective as colonoscopy or stool-based tests, they should only be used for individuals who decline or cannot do the standard screening test. Ronald Driggers, a 68-year-old retired crane operator from Georgia, is one of those who could not be persuaded. Driggers describes himself as a procrastinator when it comes to my health care. His doctor had been bugging him for years to get a colonoscopy because of his age, but Driggers declined. He was offered the stool-based tests, and 3 were sent to his home. He threw them out, disgusted by the idea of the sample collection and preparation. Finally, in late 2024, the doctor mentioned the blood test, and Driggers said okay. The test came back positive, which was the push he needed to finally get a colonoscopy. Driggers had stage 3 colorectal cancer, which had spread to his lymph nodes. I would have gone on and on and on till I developed symptoms, Driggers said in an interview. I would have just rolled along with my stupid self till it did move to an organ. And cancer is like rust. It continues to spread until it just eats you up. Driggers underwent 28 rounds of chemotherapy and radiation treatments and still has numbness in his feet and hands. But he plans to live a long time and goes back for follow-up colonoscopies every 3 months now. Driggers is a paid spokesperson for Guardant Health. Scott Ramsey, a physician and cancer researcher at the Fred Hutch Cancer Center in Seattle, said he agreed the most important thing is people get screened. But he said he does worry about the test's inferior performance in finding advanced precancerous polyps. Now we have 3 different options we can talk patients through, and it's getting pretty complicated, Ramsey said. On one hand, I'm glad there's another option to present to patients, and on the other hand, the conversation is even more complicated. He said he also worried that people who opted for either a stool-based test or a blood test and get a positive result may not do the essential follow-up, a colonoscopy. Months after a feud with Barry Weiss, Sharon Alfonsi is out at 60 Minutes. CBS News journalist Sharon Alfonsi is departing 60 Minutes, months after a high-profile clash with CBS News editor-in-chief Barry Weiss. While Alfonsi is still technically employed at CBS News, she said in a statement that her contract expired Saturday, ending a decade-long tenure at the network's flagship program. This was not a routine corporate transition. It was a deliberate choice to penalize a journalist for refusing to sanitize factually accurate reporting, she said in the statement. It sent a chilling message to the entire newsroom. Alfonsi, who joined 60 Minutes in 2015, became the center of a newsroom firestorm in December when Weiss intervened to delay her segment on Venezuelan migrants detained at El Salvador's notorious Cicot prison, citing the need for an on-camera interview with a Trump administration official, even though the administration declined to participate. In an email to producers, Alfonsi accused Weiss of handling the administration a kill switch over the network's reporting. The segment eventually aired in January with minimal changes and without the administration interview Weiss had sought. Instead, Alfonsi narrated a short addendum to the report, which included additional details, disclosures, and written statements from the government. In a statement, Alfonsi said that she and her representation were met with absolute silence from network executives since the editorial dispute of the Cicot story. In the coming days, network leadership may attempt to hide behind corporate euphemisms like modernization and restructuring to explain away my departure.
Don't be misled, she added. Alfonsi said that CBS management has abandoned its mission of fearless and independent reporting, choosing access journalism over accountability and protecting power rather than scrutinizing it. The New York Times first reported the news of Alfonsi's departure Wednesday. CBS News did not immediately respond to a request for comment. This isn't the first time Alfonsi has spoken about Talmud at the network. Speaking at an award ceremony in April, Alfonsi acknowledged that her job was on the line. My hope recently has been that I still have a job, she said. And every morning I wake up to another headline that says, I've been fired. She also said that she refused to change the Sicott report when asked. Not because I'm a pain in the ass, which I am, she said, but because the story was factually correct, and I argued that any change to it might reflect poorly on CBS and 60 Minutes. Weiss joined CBS News as top editor in October after Paramount Skydance, the network's parent company, bought her website, The Free Press, for $150 million. Since joining, she has overseen an internal culture clash, staff cuts, the closures of CBS News Radio, and flagging ratings for her appointed CBS Evening News anchor, Tony Jacopo. Meanwhile, Paramount Skydance is awaiting regulatory approval to buy rival Warner Brothers Discovery, which would mean putting CBS News and CNN under the same roof. In her statement, Alfonsi said that the wall between journalism and business at CBS has been methodically torn down, something that could threaten the future of 60 Minutes. Journalists willing to challenge authority are being pushed aside in favor of those who will not, she said. If this continues, the result will be a broadcast that looks like 60 Minutes, but lacks the coverage and character to produce journalism that matters. A deadly heat wave hits Europe, with decades-old temperature records falling. A deadly heat wave has gripped Western Europe in recent days, with temperatures spiking to 15 to 20 degrees above average, and residents struggling to stay cool. At least 7 people have died so far in France, and what officials are calling potentially heat-related deaths, after parts of the region saw their hottest May day on record this week. A reading of 98.8 degrees Fahrenheit was recorded Monday in Hautes-Garonne, France, in the southwestern department of Landes. That's the country's hottest May temperature on record. England and Wales also broke monthly records. Kew Gardens in London reached 94.6 degrees on Monday, smashing the previous record of 91 degrees, last set in Regent's Park in 1944. One day later, Kew Gardens spiked to 95.2, surpassing its own record. In Wales, Hawarden Airport reached 90 on Monday, beating a record that has stood since World War II. French government spokesperson Maud Bergeron told the French television network TF1 that the 7 deaths in France linked to the heat wave included 5 people who drowned and others who died in sporting events. A 53-year-old runner died of a heart attack, and around 10 more across several races in Paris were hospitalized Sunday, according to Le Parisien. The French Ministry of Sports, Youth, and Community Life issued a warning after the death to limit sporting activity amid the heat wave. In Britain, 9 people have died in recent days in water-related incidents amid the heat wave, prompting a water safety warning, the BBC reported. A spokesperson for the UK Health Security Agency said it had not determined whether the deaths are heat-related. The heat wave hasn't meant only hot days. The nights have been stifling and at times dangerous. In Britain, Kenley did not dip below 73.6 degrees Sunday night, marking the UK's warmest overnight low on record for the month of May. Only 20% of European homes have some type of air conditioning, according to some estimates, which makes Europe more susceptible to warm overnight lows. The region depends on nocturnal cooling. When that doesn't happen, houses have a head start on heating up the next day. In Spain on Sunday night, temperatures didn't dip below 70.9 in Caras or 69.6 in Bilbao, which are both monthly records. Daytime highs in Spain and Portugal, meanwhile, have been flirting with 104 degrees.
just across the Strait of Gibraltar from Spain, Morocco also saw its hottest May night on record. Taza bottomed out at 84.7 Fahrenheit. The United Nations estimates that 175,000 Europeans die from heat stress or heat stroke annually. Those deaths are often underreported because they are tied to other health risk factors. The soaring temperatures are caused by a heat dome or a ridge of high pressure that's parked over the Iberian Peninsula and Western Europe. It brings hot, sinking air. That sinking causes the air to dry out and heat up even more. That erodes cloud cover, allowing the sun to bake the landscape. And like a force field in the atmosphere, the heat dome deflects the jet stream and any inclement weather to the north. This heat dome is in the top 0.13% of high-pressure heat domes, meaning that only 12 out of every 1,000 high-pressure heat domes are more intense. Natural variability, or weather randomness, gives rise to dozens of heat domes per year. But as the background climate continues to warm, it's easier to push already upper echelon events into record territory. The heat dome will break down later this week, allowing for some moderation of temperatures into the weekend. And we will end today's reading with opinion from the editorial board of the Washington Post. The crusade against legal immigration. The Trump administration's announcement last Friday that foreigners seeking green cards should travel to their home country to apply is the latest salvo in a drive to reduce the number of legal immigrants. Adding layers of bureaucratic chaos will have the insidious effect of discouraging people from following the law. More than half of all immigrants who receive permanent resident status in the United States do so within its borders through a process known as adjustment of status. That system has been in place for decades, accounting for more than 500,000 green cards last year. These individuals have already been vetted and live in the U.S. legally on student, tourist, or other temporary visas. Many of them are married to U.S. citizens or have children who were born here. Forcing them to return to their home countries to request a green card and wait for the government to wade through its backlog of applications creates costly disruptions to their lives. Complicating matters, President Donald Trump has banned or severely restricted travel from 75 countries. The administration has already slashed monthly green card approvals in half. It has suspended all immigration requests, including for permanent residents, from a few Latin American countries, including Cuba. It also halted refugee admissions, except for 17,500 slots, largely reserved for white South Africans. U.S. Citizenship and Immigration Services has already started asking some applicants why they did not leave the United States and return home to apply for a green card, the Post reported on Wednesday. Some are being asked why they didn't return home when their visas expired, or if there is anything preventing them from applying through a consulate. The Trump administration says the adjustment of status process should only be used in extraordinary circumstances. Our system is designed for them to leave when their visit is over, said Zach Kaler, a spokesperson for U.S. Citizenship and Immigration Services. Kaler indicated that some applicants would be exempt from the requirement, including those who provide an economic benefit or otherwise are in the national interest. That should include, for instance, high-skilled immigrants on H-1B visas. But the White House has remained vague about standards. The administration previously imposed a $100,000 fee on all new H-1B visas and heightened its vetting procedures, causing delays in processing. On Tuesday, Homeland Security Secretary Mark Wayne Mullen threatened to halt international flights to cities that refused to cooperate with his department's immigration policies. The administration also upended the naturalization process by adding requirements for immigrants to show their good moral character and imposing a harder citizenship test. The president and other senior officials often claim they support immigration when it is done legally. But these measures suggest that rhetoric is hollow. With the country in desperate need of workers, it's bad policy. In a nation where a clear majority welcomes law-abiding immigrants,
is also bad politics. Thank you for listening to today's reading of the Washington Post, and enjoy your Thursday.

Good day. You are listening to today's edition of the New York Times. It's May 28th, 2026, and my name is Les. The first article up for today in an Iran war live update from the New York Times, U.S. and Iran trade strikes, further threatening negotiations. Iran's Revolutionary Guards said it had targeted an American military base, without saying where, in retaliation for strikes in the country's south. By Kasim Nauman, Eric Schmidt, Luke Broadwater, Ewan Ward, and Leo Sands. Here's the latest. Iran said it had retaliated on Thursday against the United States by targeting an unnamed American base in response to strikes in southern Iran, escalating tensions amid negotiations to reopen the Strait of Hormuz and end the war.

tensions amid negotiations to reopen the Strait of Hormuz and end the war. In recent days, Washington and Tehran have suggested that they were close to agreeing on a narrow agreement to allow commercial shipping to resume in the strait. But on Wednesday, U.S. forces launched new strikes, and President Trump reiterated that he did not want the waterway to be under Iranian control. Iran's Islamic Revolutionary Guards said on Thursday that it had targeted a base where the U.S. strikes originated, but did not say where that was or how it had been attacked. The guards warned that further U.S. strikes would be met by an even, quote-unquote, more decisive response. On Thursday morning, the Kuwaiti military said that its air defenses had intercepted hostile drones and missiles, but did not specify the origin or extent of the attack. The United States has 5 military bases in Kuwait. Hours earlier, American forces conducted strikes in southern Iran, the second round of attacks this week. The United States knocked down 4 attack drones that a U.S. official said Iran had launched over the Strait of Hormuz. The U.S. military also struck a drone ground control station in the port city of Bandar Abbas before Iran could fire a 5th drone, they said, speaking on the condition of anonymity to discuss operational matters. In a cabinet meeting on Wednesday, Mr. Trump signaled that he was prepared for protracted negotiations and was indifferent to the domestic political pressure caused by the unpopular war. Iranian officials, quote, thought they were going to outwait me. I don't care about the midterms, end quote, he said. The Treasury Department said on Wednesday that it had added Iran's Persian Gulf Strait Authority, an organization that Tehran launched last week to oversee the waterway, to its sanctions list. The Treasury described the Iranian authority as an extortion attempt. Here's what else we're covering. Hostilities in Lebanon. The Israeli military said on Thursday that it had launched new strikes against Hezbollah targets in Tyre, a city in southern Lebanon. The resurgence in fighting between Israel and the Iran-backed militia in Lebanon has complicated the broader peace efforts because Iran wants any deal to cover Lebanon. Oman threat. Mr. Trump on Wednesday warned Oman, a U.S. ally that has acted as a mediator with Iran, not to enter into any agreement with Tehran to share control of the Strait of Hormuz, and threatened to bomb the country if it did. He later said he did not believe the U.S. would have to take such an action. And energy markets. Oil prices jumped after the latest hostilities. The price of Brent crude, the global benchmark, rose more than 2% on Thursday to about $94 a barrel for August delivery. And that ends that article. Next up, the Mideast is baffled by Trump's call to expand Abraham Accords. The president said more countries should be required to recognize Israel as part of a deal to end the war with Iran. Analysts say the chances of that happening are close to zero. By Vivian Nareem, Isabel Kirshner, and Ilian Peltier. The social media post by President Trump made it sound straightforward. The United States would orchestrate a deal to end the war with Iran, and in exchange, a slew of countries across the Middle East and South Asia would join an agreement called the Abraham Accords, establishing relations with Israel. In fact, he said that, quote-unquote, should be mandatory. But half of the countries he named, such as Egypt, Jordan, and Turkey, already have relations with Israel. And the other half, including Saudi Arabia, Qatar, and Pakistan, have no interest in establishing them anytime soon. As a result, the meandering ultimatum that Mr. Trump shared on Monday was met with a mix of silence and bemusement across the Middle East. Regional analysts said they were not even sure that they understood the rationale behind his proposal. Why would ending the war, which the United States and Israel initiated by bombing Iran on February 28th, provide an incentive to recognize Israel for countries like Qatar, which had lobbied desperately to prevent the war in the first place? It's just bizarre, said Yoel Gazansky, a senior fellow at the Institute for National Security Studies at Tel Aviv University in Israel.
What's the connection between a deal with Iran and that?

I'm honestly puzzled," he said. Two Western diplomats in the region said that no one was really taking the idea seriously. They spoke on the condition of anonymity to discuss diplomacy. Asked to explain the connection between peace negotiations with Iran and expanding the Abraham Accords, a White House spokeswoman did not answer directly. Instead, she referred to remarks made by Mr. Trump on Wednesday when he suggested that U.S. agreement on a deal with Iran could be made contingent upon countries such as Saudi Arabia and Qatar agreeing to recognize Israel. "I think those countries owe it to us. I'm not sure we should make the deal if they don't sign," he said. The Saudi and Qatari governments did not respond to requests for comment. Under the Abraham Accords, a deal brokered by the first Trump administration in 2020, the United Arab Emirates, Bahrain, and Morocco agreed to establish diplomatic relations with Israel. A wide range of American politicians have portrayed the pact as a major diplomatic achievement and have frequently referred to the Accords as a peace deal. Scholars from the region say that is merely a turn of phrase, belying the fact that there has never been a war between Israel and Bahrain or the Emirates. In effect, the deals bypassed the central conflict between Israel and the Palestinians, declaring harmony between parties that were not fighting. Since then, the Abraham Accords have created opportunities for expanded trade, security cooperation, and tourism between the countries that signed them. The Emirates, the Arab architect of the Accords, has grown especially close to Israel. But the Accords did not usher in a new era of regional peace, far from it, and the Emirates' warm ties with Israel have increasingly made it an outlier in the Middle East. For Israel, the crowning of the Abraham Accords would be the normalization of diplomatic relations with Saudi Arabia, the largest Arab economy and home to Islam's holiest sites. Saudi Arabia does not formally recognize Israel, although successive U.S. administrations have made it their goal to change that. Few consider that a possibility now. Over the past couple of years, Saudi officials have consistently predicated ties with Israel on the creation of an independent state for Palestinians. Israel's current government, the most right-wing in the country's history, vehemently opposes the establishment of a Palestinian state and is unwilling to even talk of a pathway to one. Saudi Arabia will not be rushed into a historic decision that ignores Palestinian statehood, said Salman al-Ansari, a Saudi political analyst. Saudi Arabia's commitment to a two-state solution is not a slogan, and it is not a bargaining chip, he added. Mr. Trump's language implied that he was giving an order, not making a request. It should start with the immediate signing by Saudi Arabia and Qatar, and everybody else should follow suit. If they don't, they should not be part of this deal in that it shows bad intention, he said. Perhaps even Iran, Israel's archenemy, could join the Abraham Accords, Mr. Trump mused. Wow, now that would be something special, he wrote. Soon after, Senator Lindsey Graham, Republican of South Carolina, who had recently slammed the potential deal with Iran, wrote his own post on social media calling it a, quote-unquote, simply brilliant idea to link the deal with the expansion of the Abraham Accords. "I expect our Arab allies to embrace this," he wrote. If taken at face value, those statements would seem to indicate an ignorance of political dynamics in the Middle East, analysts said. An association with Israel, never popular among Arab populations, has become even more toxic for many governments in the Middle East as a result of the devastating wars that Israel has waged in Gaza, Lebanon, and Iran since the deadly Hamas-led attack on Israel in October 2023. The more that American officials push for normalization as an imposition rather than as part of a mutually beneficial deal, quote, the more unpalatable it becomes, end quote. And that's according to Abdulaziz Al-Ghassian, a Saudi scholar and senior non-resident fellow at the Gulf International Forum, a research organization. Under the Biden administration, the Saudi crown prince had been seeking substantial incentives from the United States
In exchange for establishing ties with Israel, including access to American nuclear technology and a U.S.-Saudi defense pact. The extent to which Mr. Trump's mandate came across as a complete non sequitur in the Middle East made Mr. Al-Ghassian think that the Abraham Accords were possibly, quote-unquote, the only clear strategy the U.S. has in the region. A deal with Iran appears shaky at best, and fighting has continued to flare as diplomats have negotiated the details. In Israel, Mr. Trump's linkage between that deal and an expansion of the Abraham Accords has been largely met by baffled silence. Prime Minister Benjamin Netanyahu of Israel has not reacted publicly to Mr. Trump's pronouncement. Analysts have said that the phased deal with Iran the president has proposed would most likely be hard for Mr. Netanyahu to swallow. If the bid to include an expansion of the Abraham Accords were meant as some kind of sweetener, the Israeli Prime Minister was not letting on. Asked about the Abraham Accords becoming part of any Iran deal, or if Mr. Netanyahu had discussed this issue with Mr. Trump, the Israeli government responded with a statement saying only that, quote, Israel is keen on expanding the circle of peace, which will be most beneficial to all signatories of the Abraham Accords, end quote. With Israeli elections expected this fall, and Mr. Netanyahu's political future on the line, the prospect of Saudi Arabia or other Muslim-majority states handing him such a prize appear even more remote. Those countries won't take a step before the elections in Israel and before seeing what the deal with Iran yields. We are still in such a fog of war, Mr. Guzanski said. Mr. Trump even suggested that Pakistan, which has mediated between the United States and Iran to end the war, should join the accords. In Pakistan, one of the world's most populous Muslim-majority countries, officials and analysts greeted that call with a flat no. Pakistan does not recognize Israel, and its passports explicitly state that holders are barred from traveling there. Pakistan's defense minister, Khwajah Muhammad Asif, said on local television that joining the accords would clash with the country's quote-unquote fundamental ideologies. Mr. Trump's statement might have been an attempt to please parts of his domestic audience, such as Iran hawks who view the potential deal with the Iranians as a disappointment, Pakistani analysts said. They called the proposal a distraction from the peace negotiations between the United States and Iran. Trump may be trying to divert attention with his Abraham Accord statement, but it is a poor effort at that, said Maliha Lodi, a former Pakistani ambassador to the United States and the United Nations. In the end, Mr. Trump appeared to give himself an off-ramp, raising questions about why he had made the proposal in the first place. It may be possible, he wrote in the Post, that some of the countries he named have acceptable reasons for not recognizing Israel, he said. But the rest of the countries, he said, should be ready to join in, making his settlement with Iran, quote, a far more historic event than it would otherwise be, end quote. And that concludes that article. Next we have, Justice Department is said to open criminal inquiry of E. Jean Carroll over Trump lawsuits. Ms. Carroll, who prevailed in a civil trial after accusing President Trump of sexual abuse, is the latest target in a Justice Department campaign going after his perceived enemies, by Glenn Thrush and Benjamin Weiser. The Justice Department has opened a criminal investigation into E. Jean Carroll, the 82-year-old former magazine writer who accused Donald J. Trump of sexual assault, according to two people with direct knowledge of the situation. The investigation centers on whether Ms. Carroll committed perjury in civil lawsuits against Mr. Trump, according to the person who spoke on the condition of anonymity to discuss an ongoing investigation. Ms. Carroll won a $5 million civil judgment against Mr. Trump that he had sexually abused and defamed her, which the president last November asked the Supreme Court to overturn. She also won an $83.3 million civil judgment against him in another defamation case. An inquiry into Ms. Carroll would represent the latest chapter in Mr. Trump's retribution campaign, which has been carried out by Justice Department officials.
a number of figures who brought criminal and civil cases against Mr. Trump have come under the department's scrutiny, including James B. Comey, New York Attorney General Letitia James, and other adversaries of the president. Andrew S. Boutros, the Trump-appointed U.S. Attorney for the Northern District of Illinois, opened the inquiry into Ms. Carroll, according to the person with knowledge of the situation. The investigation was reported earlier by CNN. Ms. Carroll's lawyer did not immediately respond to her request for comment. Todd Blanche, the acting attorney general, is said to have recused himself from the probe because of his prior representation of Mr. Trump, although officials from department headquarters have been involved in the inquiry. The investigation comes at a volatile moment in a Justice Department that appears to be increasingly controlled by Mr. Trump, who has faced little pushback from department leadership as he accelerates his campaign of retribution against those who accused, challenged, or defied him in the past. Mr. Blanche has aggressively pursued investigations against people Mr. Trump has targeted. Last month, the department charged James B. Comey, the former FBI director, over a social media post of seashells arranged in the numbers 8647, which prosecutors said was a threat against Mr. Trump. Mr. Comey has said he did not associate the phrase with violence and denied wrongdoing. Mr. Trump's revenge campaign kicked into high gear last September when he publicly demanded that then-Attorney General Pam Bondi move to prosecute several of his adversaries. Within several weeks, a newly selected prosecutor in the Eastern District of Virginia had indicted Mr. Comey and Ms. James. But both of those cases were thrown out by a judge, and despite the newer indictment of Mr. Comey last month, the department has struggled to gain traction in a number of cases against Mr. Trump's adversaries. Ms. Carroll's accusations are among the most severe leveled against the president, and he has long sought to demean and discredit her. In one area of contention before the first trial, Mr. Trump's lawyers wrote to the judge, accusing Ms. Carroll of concealing financial support her case received from Reid Hoffman, the billionaire co-founder of LinkedIn and a strong critic of Mr. Trump's. The lawyer said the eventual disclosure of the funding raised, quote-unquote, significant questions about Ms. Carroll's credibility. Her lawyers, in their own letter to the court, argued that Mr. Hoffman's financial support was irrelevant to Ms. Carroll's legal claims and that she had nothing to do with obtaining the outside funding. A spokeswoman for Mr. Hoffman did not respond Wednesday night to a request for comment. In May 2023, a federal jury in New York found Mr. Trump liable for sexually abusing Ms. Carroll in a Bergdorf Goodman dressing room in the mid-1990s. The jury also found that Mr. Trump had defamed her by saying on his social media site that her case was a hoax and a lie. Ms. Carroll was awarded $5 million by the jury, a verdict upheld on appeal in December 2024, a month before Mr. Trump was sworn in for a second term, when a three-judge panel of the U.S. Court of Appeals for the Second Circuit unanimously rejected his request for a new trial. The panel said Mr. Trump had, quote, not demonstrated that the district court erred in any of the challenged rulings, end quote. Mr. Trump won a delay this month in another defamation case in which Ms. Carroll was awarded $83.3 million in January 2024 after another trial in Manhattan. The verdict included $65 million in punitive damages after the jury found that Mr. Trump had acted with malice in defaming Ms. Carroll. Her lawyers argued to the jury that a large verdict was necessary to stop Mr. Trump from continuing his attacks on her, which he made at news conferences, in social media posts, and during the trial itself. Mr. Trump, who did not testify against Ms. Carroll at the first trial, took the stand briefly in the second. The $83.3 million verdict was also upheld by a Second Circuit Appeals Court in a unanimous three-judge ruling. The appeals panel said Mr. Trump, quote, never wavered or relented in his public attacks, end quote, on Ms. Carroll, and that she was subjected to public harassment as a result of his statements, including death threats and threats of physical injury.
The court ruled that Mr. Trump did not have to pay the judgment as he intends to appeal to the Supreme Court. It was not immediately clear why the investigation of Ms. Carroll was being conducted by Mr. Boutros, who is based in Chicago, although a nonprofit associated with Mr. Hoffman is there. The Justice Department's leadership also has made extensive use of a provision that allows the designation of cases to hand-picked prosecutors across the country, regardless of whether possible crimes occurred in their jurisdictions. The department assigned its investigation into John Brennan, the former CIA director, to the U.S. attorney in Miami, Jason Reading Quinones, because he was seen as more willing to pursue a case viewed as questionable by other offices, according to former officials. The conduct of prosecutors under Mr. Boutros' supervision has come under serious criticism in recent days. Last Thursday, he announced that misdemeanor charges against people who had protested outside an immigration detention facility near Chicago last year would be dismissed. In a hearing in downtown Chicago, Mr. Boutros said that potential misconduct by prosecutors during the grand jury process had led to the dismissal. Defense lawyers said that prosecutors working under Mr. Boutros held conversations with individual grand jurors outside the courtroom about the case, a breach of rules. And that ends that article. The next article, up for grabs. Can Democrats sway young men who have soured on Trump? Many Gen Z men who voted for the president are dismayed by his time in office, but they are not hearing an appealing pitch from Democrats either. Both parties kind of get it wrong. By Kellen Browning and Emma Goldberg. Frustrated with the cost of everyday necessities, Carter Tice, a 20-year-old tree landscaper in Milwaukee, voted for Donald Trump in 2024 because he promised economic relief. But Mr. Tice has not yet seen any improvement. In Phoenix, Jared Cassell, a 25-year-old server and restaurant manager, voted for Mr. Trump because of his opposition to abortion, but has been horrified by immigration raids and regrets his decision. And Owen Shane, 21, from rural Klamath Falls, Oregon, who listens to podcasts from influencers who supported Mr. Trump in 2024, like Joe Rogan and Theo Vaughn, has been disappointed by the president's much-heralded tariff policy. He said it would get bad because of tariffs, and he said it would get better. We're still waiting, Mr. Shane said. Propelled by economic anxiety, young men lurched to the right in the 2024 election, a 15% swing from 2020, and helped Mr. Trump win the White House, setting off a round of soul-searching among Democratic politicians and strategists who were dismayed that this once reliable demographic had fallen away. A year and a half later, some Gen Z men say they are disillusioned by Mr. Trump's second term. A variety of surveys have shown that young voters are veering sharply away from Mr. Trump since the last presidential election, and recent New York Times Siena College polls found that Mr. Trump's approval rating with young men fell by about 10 percentage points in the past few months. At the same time, despite efforts from Democratic politicians to reach young men by diving into quote-unquote bro culture after the 2024 election, many young men said Democrats had not yet landed on a compelling message that resonated with them. In interviews with 24 young men in Wisconsin, Maine, Oregon, Arizona, Texas, Illinois, and Washington, D.C., many said their disaffection reached far beyond politics. They said they felt daunted by an unforgiving job market, pessimistic about matters as personal as their romantic prospects, and broadly unsure of where they fit in society. Neither party, they said, was speaking to their concerns. Since Mr. Trump's victory, Democrats have begun to focus in earnest on bringing young men back into the fold, raising the alarm over various indicators that they are floundering. Men are graduating from college at declining rates and are 10 percentage points less likely to hold bachelor's degrees than women. Their median hourly wage, adjusted for inflation, is lower today among the working class than it was 50 years ago. And they account for about 70% of what are called, quote-unquote, deaths of despair, deaths from suicide or overdose. Still, with a midterm election this fall and another presidential contest steadily approaching,
many young men said their political allegiance remained entirely up for grabs. Vincent McKibben, age 25, a computer hardware engineer in Austin, Texas, grew up in a liberal family but enjoys the irreverent banter offered by right-leaning voices like Mr. Rogan. Recently, however, he has started to worry that the heterodox, quote-unquote, manosphere preys on buzzy culture war issues to attract attention rather than offering substantive solutions. But that has not left him entirely enthusiastic about Democrats. He said that the clinical, policy-driven voices on the left felt, quote-unquote, very academic and lacked a masculine charisma that people could latch onto. Both parties kind of get it wrong, Mr. McKibben said. Mr. Cassell in Phoenix, a one-time Republican who is now nonpartisan, said he felt, quote-unquote, completely lost politically. He went on to say, if you asked who's a political figure you like, I don't know that I can think of one. It feels like nobody really cares about me. Diving into culture wars, Democrats realize they need to confront the challenges young men are facing. Prominent right-wing voices such as Tucker Carlson, Vice President J.D. Vance, and Charlie Kirk, who was killed last fall, have done a better job at speaking to these woes, some Democrats acknowledge. They have convinced Gen Z men that they are welcome among conservatives, in part by offering a masculine blueprint of how they should live that includes nostalgic and traditional visions of family and marriage. Shauna Daly, the managing director of the Speaking with American Men Project, one of many left-wing efforts to understand this cohort, said Republicans had woven anxieties over employment, home buying, and marriage into one, quote, aspirational version of the future, end quote. Ms. Daly added, the connection between those things is some sense that the world that was attainable to older generations, particularly to their grandfathers and their fathers, is not attainable to these young men. She said Democrats needed to challenge the appeal of, quote, turning back the clock, end quote, while also putting forth an alternative vision. In interviews, young men indicated just how tricky that might prove to be. Many were deeply skeptical of the Democratic brand and viewed the left as unwelcoming. Some, for instance, said a traditional family dynamic, where the man is the breadwinner for his wife and children, would give them purpose, an aspiration of masculinity they said they believed the left discourages. Dylan Pfaffenbach, age 21, a Republican student leader at Carroll University in Waukesha, Wisconsin, pointed to an NBC poll he read about last year, which found that, quote-unquote, having children and, quote-unquote, being married were among the most important definitions of success for young men who voted for Mr. Trump in 2024. In the same poll, both outcomes ranked near the bottom of the list of priorities among young people, especially young women, who voted for former Vice President Kamala Harris. There's no positivity toward marriage that I see a lot from the left-leaning view, Mr. Pfaffenbach said. Aaron Esser, age 21, a friend of Mr. Pfaffenbach, who led a progressive group at Carroll before graduating this month, said she worried that far-right influencers like Andrew Tate and Nick Fuentes had led some young men to, quote-unquote, find a scapegoat for their troubles with finding a job, purchasing a home, and starting a family, blaming women, minority groups, or immigrants. A lot of people are feeling alone and sad, and I feel bad, Ms. Esser said. But it's looking into the past when that's not the reality we're living in anymore, she said. A really swingy group. Some Democrats acknowledge that they do not have easy solutions to the cultural dilemmas that have drawn young men to the right. Governor Gavin Newsom of California suggested that Democrats had been, quote-unquote, timid on male issues. The party, he said in an interview, needed to preach an affirmative vision of manliness that appreciated the desire to be a caregiver or protector of a family. Those are not things that men should feel ashamed about, Mr. Newsom said. Still, many Democrats said they were confident that most young men were more open to liberal views than the latest conventional wisdom suggested. Arianna Jones, the executive director of Next Gen America, a liberal group,
said her organization conducted informal text conversations, called Pulse Check, with 35,000 voters on college campuses in recent weeks, asking about the issues that mattered most to young people. Cultural or gender issues did not make the cut. Instead, they found that the Gen Z voters they surveyed cared most about corruption and perceived authoritarianism by Mr. Trump, as well as the economy. Behind that, the war with Iran was a major concern, Ms. Jones said. Respondents were concerned about gas prices and felt that Mr. Trump had abandoned his promise to avoid foreign entanglements. Even Mr. Rogan and Mr. Vaughn have criticized the president over the war. Many surveys also suggest that Gen Z men have progressive views on issues like abortion and gay marriage. Richard Reeves, the president of the American Institute for Boys and Men, a left-leaning research institute, said he was exasperated with people assuming that all young men had suddenly become fervent Trump supporters or Andrew Tate-style misogynists. Maybe they're actually really swingy and up for grabs, Mr. Reeves said. Sense of hopelessness. In their quest to win back young men, Democrats have conducted listening sessions, polled focus groups, and even aired provocative anti-Republican advertisements that borrow from the shock value tactics of quote-unquote manosphere influencers. More tangibly, they have run a host of congressional candidates with blue-collar credentials, including a smoke jumper in Montana, an iron worker in Ohio, and a farmer in North Carolina, who combine liberal pitches about affordability with a self-reliant attitude that young men say is appealing. Foremost among that group is Graham Plattner, a Democratic Senate candidate in Maine. Late last year, at a town hall event in Biddeford, several young men said that Mr. Plattner, a Marine veteran who owns an oyster farming business, offered a masculine model for life that was rare on the left. He's a rugged guy, a rural oyster farmer guy that still has human decency, said C.J. McDonald, age 20, who uses they-them pronouns. Above all, Democrats said they needed to focus on the root of Gen Z men's anxieties, economic insecurity. Jobs that have traditionally been filled by men, like manufacturing, are declining, while quote-unquote care economy roles, historically dominated by women, like nursing and teaching, are projected to grow by 1.6 million by 2033. A group of prominent politicians, some seen as 2028 presidential contenders, have zeroed in on potential solutions, including Governor Gretchen Whitmer of Michigan, a Democrat, and Governor Spencer Cox of Utah, a Republican. Foremost among this group seem to be two Democratic governors, Mr. Newsom and Governor Wes Moore of Maryland, who have launched initiatives in their states aiming to incentivize more men to become school teachers, as well as to address mental health problems and increase job opportunities that do not require a college degree. We're looking at so many of our young men and boys not like they're a problem that has to be solved, Mr. Moore said in an interview, but as, quote, an asset that has to be unearthed, end quote. Mr. Newsom has mused publicly about young men's dating struggles and played Fortnite with a Twitch streamer last year in an effort to understand the demographic. At a Sacramento symposium in March, he said he had begun tracking such issues after discovering that his young son had been following right-leaning influencers online. He said he continued to hear from young men who expressed, quote, this sense of hopelessness that both parties have abandoned them, end quote. They felt that Mr. Trump hadn't, quote, delivered on the promotion and promise in any meaningful and substantive way, end quote, according to Mr. Newsom. And he added, but at the same time, not feeling like our party is offering a substitute. And that concludes that article. The next article, Texas school police pepper sprayed, tackled, and tasered students. School officers across the state turned to heavy-handed tactics on children, often in response to minor misbehavior, our investigation shows. By Clara Mari, Christian Hernandez, and Asher Lehrer Small. This girl was fighting her classmates. A police officer at her school near Houston blinded her with pepper spray, then kneeled her in the face.
This boy threw a punch during a lunchroom brawl. A school officer in Irving yanked him off his feet and slammed him into a metal cart. This 14-year-old was caught with a vape at his school in Mesquite. After he was restrained, an officer smashed him into a wall. "Who else?" the officer shouted at the teenagers gathered nearby. Since the massacre at Robb Elementary in Uvalde in 2022, school districts across Texas have spent billions of dollars to station police officers on every campus in the state. The effort, the most ambitious in the nation, was intended to protect students from similar tragedies. But the constant presence of officers has transformed the way many public schools manage discipline, subjecting students to heavy-handed police tactics for behavior that once would have landed them only in the principal's office, the New York Times and the San Antonio Express News found. Officers in Texas displayed startling belligerence at times, grabbing or tackling students a fraction of their size over misconduct that often appeared to be minor. Children in elementary school, including one as young as six, were handcuffed. Teenagers were arrested, charged with crimes, and even jailed. In the most extreme cases, they wound up in hospitals, bruised or concussed, after being body slammed or shocked by tasers, which are prohibited in the state's juvenile detention facilities, but allowed in its public schools. There is no comprehensive record of use of force incidents across the more than 1,000 public school districts in Texas. Many districts and police agencies declined to disclose their data to our journalists. Others did not respond to public records requests. More than 200 provided some information, but in most cases, it was limited. Still, by examining even that small share of records, our reporters identified more than 2,600 use-of-force incidents that occurred from January 2022 through December 2025. About 450 of those interactions were described in detailed reports, which we reviewed. We also watched video footage from over 24 encounters. The records provide a first-of-its-kind look at how Texas's initiative around school policing has played out in districts large and small, urban and rural. Many incidents began over misbehavior, such as dress code violations, vaping, or schoolyard scraps. Officers, often summoned by principals or teachers, escalated some situations by shouting obscenities or insults. They used physical takedown tactics in about 60 situations when students ignored their commands, talked back, or pulled away. In the Judson School District, which includes parts of San Antonio, an officer slammed a 15-year-old boy onto a table after he threw a cheese stick at another student, according to witnesses cited in public records. In a statement, the school district said that the student had tried to walk away from the officer, who used, quote-unquote, necessary force to gain control of the situation. In the Cypress-Fairbanks district near Houston, an officer hogtied a 10-year-old boy with a behavioral disorder who had kicked the principal, using a cord to bind his hands and feet behind his back, an internal investigation found. The officer had twice before used the same restraint technique when the boy left campus during school, the records show. The district later banned the practice. Tayshawn Chadwick, age 17, was suspended from his school in the Aldine district for threatening to fight another student in December 2023. When he tried to retrieve his house keys from a classroom before leaving campus, a school officer pinned him against a window, according to records. Another officer pressed a taser against his skin and shocked him repeatedly. "It felt like a lightning bolt," Tayshawn recalled in an interview. Tayshawn was charged with resisting arrest and held in the county jail. The charge was dismissed after he completed an anger management program. The school district declined to comment on the incident. Records showed that the officer's supervisors deemed their actions in compliance with department policy. In interviews, dozens of parents, teachers, principals, and students said that they believed police officers were needed to keep schools safe. Many praised officers for stopping violent fights. Almost everyone cited fear of school shootings. As recently as March, a student at a high school in the San Antonio area shot a teacher and then killed himself. School officers have confiscated dozens of guns in that region alone, and some have thwarted potential attacks.
Just look at the TV. There's no school in America that should not have some kind of officer, said Latresse Essien, who teaches third grade math in Dallas. Police chiefs said physical force was necessary in police work, even at schools. We can't be lackadaisical and say, well, we're in a school and maybe we shouldn't go hands-on with this student, and then it rises to a level that he or she does hurt someone, said Charles Carnes, who in December retired as chief of the Northside School District's department in San Antonio. Some departments disciplined officers for going too far, including in the hogtie incident and the pepper spray and vape cases shown in the videos above. Neither the officer involved in the lunchroom brawl case nor his department provided comment. But in Texas, no state agency has the power to routinely review school officers' actions and weigh in on possible overreach. Lawmakers here have embraced school policing without establishing safeguards required for meaningful accountability, policing experts said. A 2019 law meant to keep officers out of quote-unquote routine student discipline does not define the term or detail repercussions for violations. Police departments in Texas are not required to report incidents of force in schools unless they shoot someone. School boards and police agencies are responsible for oversight, state officials said. But in interviews, 24 board members from across Texas said they did not consider that part of their job. We just approve what they need to buy, said Michael Valdez, a board member in the Edgewood School District in San Antonio. Several said they were unaware that their officers used force on students at all. A review of use of force policies from more than 200 school district police departments found that many were largely copied from those used by municipal police agencies. Some addressed how to handle livestock and animal control calls. Most provided no specific guidance on handling students. Eyes wide open. Police officers have been assigned to some schools in Texas for nearly a century. In the 1930s, newspaper articles show the Houston Police Department employed part-time, quote-unquote, school policemen to help direct traffic. But it was not until the 1980s and 90s, amid concerns about drugs and violence, that the ranks of school officers began to swell. The 1999 shooting at Columbine High School in Colorado led to a larger rise. Elsewhere in the country, school districts typically tapped the local sheriff's office or police department for officers. Texas was unusual in that many districts formed their own departments instead. As police presence in schools grew, some educators became wary of harsh punishment and practices that could push students into the criminal justice system. Even in Law and Order Texas, concerns seemed to break through. In 2019, the legislature passed a law saying that school boards should not task officers with routine student discipline. Then came Uvalde, the deadliest school shooting in Texas history, which claimed the lives of 19 students and two teachers. A year later, in 2023, lawmakers passed legislation to require at least one licensed police officer at each of the state's public schools. While other states had taken steps to increase school security, few relied as heavily on the police. Before the Texas law was adopted, some parents, teachers, and advocates warned that it would lead to more arrests and incidents involving force. Alicia Castillo, the Associate Director of Policy and Advocacy for the Texas Civil Rights Project, a nonprofit based in Austin, said that several groups had already raised concerns about heavy-handed police tactics in schools. Lawmakers, she said in an interview, had their quote-unquote eyes wide open. In the 2 years that followed, statewide annual spending on school security rose to more than $1.3 billion from about $900 million. Today, Texas is home to nearly 400 school district police departments, more than all other states combined. Most of the remaining districts have contracts with outside police agencies. The number of officers trained to work in schools, about 11,000, exceeds the total number of police officers in at least 24 states. Most of what school officers do is mundane. They secure external doors, usher students through metal detectors, and monitor hallways for fights. Some mentor students and offer advice. But routine interactions have been punctuated at times by physical encounters. Officers grabbed or tackled students
hundreds of times, data and records show. They used pepper spray in dozens of cases and shocked students with tasers in at least 9 incidents. On 4 occasions, reporters found, officers held teenagers at gunpoint. Some large school districts reported using force more than 100 times in a school year. In an interview, Kirby Warnke, the chief of the Corpus Christi School District Police Department, said that his officers got physical with students, quote-unquote, almost every day, often to restrain or redirect them. Students were left with bruises, scrapes, or other injuries in nearly a quarter of the 450 cases reviewed by reporters. 2 teenagers suffered concussions, according to medical records and an interview with one family's lawyer. About 24 of the overall cases involved children in elementary school. In the Northside School District, an officer handcuffed a 6-year-old boy who kicked a school employee during a tantrum. State law prohibits using restraints on children in 5th grade or below in all but the most dangerous situations. In a statement, the district said that the officer had perceived a quote-unquote immediate risk of harm. The boy was still in cuffs when his father arrived a few minutes later and began filming on his cell phone. "The police wants me to die," the child cried. The heavy hand. In May 2024, Annabelle Jaramillo rang a plastic doorbell outside a classroom at Texas City High School. The $13 bell came off, and Annabelle walked away with it, according to a description of surveillance footage included in a police report. The next day, administrators accused the 17-year-old honor student of theft and assigned her 3 days of in-school suspension. Certain there had been a misunderstanding, Annabelle showed up at the office of Sonia Davis, an assistant principal. She told Ms. Davis that she had accidentally dislodged the doorbell and tucked it into a nearby planner so that she would not get in trouble, she recalled in an interview. Still, Ms. Davis summoned the Galveston County Sheriff's deputies at the school and, body camera footage shows, asked them to speak with Annabelle about theft. Annabelle continued to plead her case. She texted her mother, and Ms. Davis extended her suspension by 2 days for using a cell phone in the office. Ms. Davis told Annabelle to leave, but the teenager would not budge from her seat. One of the deputies, Carla Rodriguez, ordered Annabelle to stand. "You're under arrest for theft," she said. Deputy Rodriguez grabbed one of Annabelle's arms. When the teenager pulled away, a second deputy, Cipriano Ruiz, took the other. They wrestled Annabelle, 4'11", onto her belly. Deputy Ruiz gripped the back of her neck and pushed her face into the carpet. Deputy Rodriguez handcuffed her. Deputy Rodriguez tried pulling the teenager to her feet. "You're going to jail, young lady," she said. "What the heck?" Annabelle exclaimed. Annabelle, who has panic attacks, started to pant. One of the deputies instructed her to breathe. Ms. Davis positioned a fan toward the teenager. Then she returned to her desk, picked up her cell phone, and started eating potato chips. Annabelle gasped for air for about 3 minutes before going still, body camera footage shows. Ms. Davis called for the school nurse. Deputy Ruiz took her pulse. Annabelle later told reporters that she had passed out. Other cases reviewed by reporters similarly escalated. A staff member called for an officer when a 17-year-old in a special education class threatened a classmate and threw a quote-unquote sanitizer can at the student, the police report said. The officer dragged the boy to the ground and, after a scuffle, punched him in the face twice, video footage shows. A teacher alerted an officer to a 15-year-old who was swearing in a hallway. The officer took the student down, records show, and dragged him into a room by his leg. In interviews, educators said that they sometimes needed help managing unruly students. "Many feel pressure to be tough on misbehavior," said Anita Wadhwa, a former teacher who now runs a nonprofit in Houston focused on alternative approaches to school discipline. "No adult wants to look like a kid is talking back to them," she said. Some school district leaders said that they had sent a clear message. Officers should get involved only if a student is accused of a serious crime or if someone is at risk of physical harm. "Our officers are not disciplinarians, period," said Sean Micah, who was the superintendent of the Northeast Independent School District in San Antonio until January. But in many places, that message seems to have gotten lost.
Michelle Parsons, who teaches a training course required for school officers in Texas, said that officers frequently describe being pulled into minor disciplinary matters. At a recent training attended by a reporter, officers were told to stay out of incidents that would not otherwise prompt a 9/11 call. Several scoffed and said their principals would be unhappy. Mrs. Parsons said that principals and teachers often see officers as, quote-unquote, the heavy hand. Texas does not require them to be trained on when to call school police. Shortly after Annabelle's arrest, her mother, Martha Jaramillo, arrived at the school to find her on the ground, footage shows. She was very rude to us, Ms. Davis, the assistant principal, told Mrs. Jaramillo. Mrs. Jaramillo told the nurse about her daughter's health conditions, including asthma. One of the deputies called for paramedics, who took the teenager to an emergency room. 2 weeks later, Annabelle turned herself in at the county jail for the theft charge. There, she said, she had another panic attack. Neither Ms. Davis nor Texas City School District officials agreed to be interviewed for this article. In a statement, the district said Ms. Davis had not violated its policies. The Galveston County Sheriff's Office declined to comment. The deputies involved in the case did not respond to multiple efforts to reach them. Ken Simon, a national expert on school policing and a former officer from Virginia who reviewed the case for the Times and the Express News, said that Ms. Davis and the officers had escalated a minor offense unnecessarily. Nobody was acting in the best interest of a child, Ms. Simon said. Alienated and withdrawn. Some students who were subjected to physical force from police officers said they had suffered lingering consequences. Tayshawn Chadwick, who was stunned with a taser, said he stopped leaving the house. Annabelle Jaramillo said the doorbell incident led her to become withdrawn from even close friends. Prosecutors dismissed the theft charge after she completed an online course about stealing. But she was mortified when a crime website posted her mugshot. She finished her classes from home and skipped her graduation ceremony. 2 years later, Annabelle has finally begun to put the trauma behind her. She gave birth to a son and completed community college. She plans to attend a nearby university in the fall in hopes of becoming a veterinarian. But the police episode has made her less trusting. The adults at her high school, she said, had failed her. I thought they're there to hear you out, to build you up, and get you into the future, she said. Instead, she added, they broke me down. And that ends that article. And finally today, former judges urge inquiry into deal Trump struck with IRS. The motion was particularly significant because it asked the judge overseeing the initial suit against the IRS to examine the terms of the deal. By Alan Feuer. A bipartisan group of 35 former federal judges on Wednesday asked the judge who oversaw President Trump's remarkable lawsuit against the Internal Revenue Service to reopen the case and conduct an inquiry into whether the hasty deal to resolve it could be challenged as an act of fraud. The move by the former judges was one of an increasing number of legal efforts to attack the validity of the two extraordinary benefits that emerged from the agreement last week, a $1.8 billion fund that could compensate allies of Mr. Trump who claimed they suffered, quote-unquote, weaponization at the hands of the federal government, and the conferral of lucrative tax benefits on the president, his family, and his businesses. The motion by the former judges filed in federal district court in Miami was a direct appeal to Judge Kathleen M. Williams, who closed the IRS case last week after Mr. Trump voluntarily dismissed his suit. It asked her to bring the matter back to life under a rule that permits her to set aside a judgment she had made and examine the terms of the deal that appeared to have been reached in a plan to avoid that sort of scrutiny. The purported quote-unquote settlement that was publicly disclosed after this court dismissed this matter raises profound questions about the party's candor toward the court and manipulation of the judicial system, which threatens to undermine confidence in the administration of justice, lawyers for the former judges wrote. The judges are represented by Democracy Defenders, a nonprofit group, and two law firms, Sussman Godfrey and Platkin LLP. It is a routine move for plaintiffs to dismiss cases without referencing any settlement, a spokeswoman for the Justice Department, Natalie Baldassara, said in a statement.
This motion is frivolous, and there is nothing improper about this agreement," she added. The motion came as the fund faced stiff headwinds on Capitol Hill, especially among Senate Republicans, who expressed deep skepticism about a pot of taxpayer money that could be used to issue payouts to Trump supporters, including the rioters prosecuted for attacking the Capitol on January 6, 2021. At the heart of the former judge's argument was an assertion that Mr. Trump improperly used his lawsuit against the IRS as a way to obtain quote-unquote unlawful private benefits for himself and his family, and to create a fund that would dole out taxpayer money, quote, without constitutional or congressional authority, end quote. Moreover, the former judges claimed that the president tried to shield the deal from, quote unquote, judicial scrutiny by, quote unquote, short-circuiting Judge Williams' ability to examine its terms. Mr. Trump, along with two of his sons and the Trump family business, first sued the IRS in January, claiming they were owed at least $10 billion because a former contractor at the agency had leaked their tax returns, and hundreds of others, during the president's first term in the White House. The Trumps claimed that the IRS should have done more to prevent the contractor, Charles Littlejohn, from disclosing tax information to the New York Times and ProPublica. But as Judge Williams dug into the suit, she began to have qualms about whether it was valid, given that Mr. Trump, by his own admission, was engaged in a form of legal self-dealing. The judge wondered whether there was an actual conflict at stake that she could adjudicate if the president was essentially on both sides of the suit, seeking damages from a federal agency that he directly controlled. To get to the bottom of that question, Judge Williams ordered the parties in the suit to explain their position on the case. But just 2 days before those briefs were due, Mr. Trump abruptly withdrew his suit, telling the judge that she had no authority to question the dismissal because the IRS had never formally responded to the claims. Acknowledging that her hands were tied, Judge Williams quickly closed the case, but noted in her order that there had never been a quote-unquote settlement of record. Within hours, however, the terms of a deal surfaced in public in an agreement that was signed by a senior Justice Department official and detailed how the fund would work. The next day, the department released an addendum to the agreement giving the Trump family its own extraordinary boon, immunity from all past IRS investigations. In their court papers, the former judges laid out that sequence of events, telling Judge Williams that it showed the fraudulent nature of the agreement. The judges said she did not have to rule immediately that settlement was invalid, suggesting that she could first, quote, commence an inquiry into whether the court was deceived, end quote. The judges reminded Judge Williams that the Justice Department had fought on behalf of the IRS against nearly identical claims that were brought by the other people whose tax returns had been leaked by Mr. Littlejohn. The IRS had even written a 25-page memo laying out an unused plan to defend against Mr. Trump's claims. And that concludes that article, and that's all the time we have for today. Thank you for listening.

Hello, my name is Elizabeth Ingber with the Talking Information Center. This is the Thursday, May 28th, 2026 edition of USA Today. Joe Biden. Biden sues DOJ over release of private conversations for 2017 memoir by Salman Shafiq. Former U.S. President Joe Biden is suing the Department of Justice over its decision to release audio recordings and transcripts of his private conversations with the ghostwriter of his 2017 memoir, Promise Me Dad, A Year of Hope, Hardship, and Purpose. According to the case filed Tuesday, May 26th, in the U.S. District Court for Washington, D.C., Biden is seeking to halt the department's plan to release his private information that the department has long maintained is exempt from disclosure under the Freedom of Information Act, FOIA, in response to a purported request from the House Judiciary Committee. Biden's attorney, Amy Jeffress,

Judiciary Committee. Biden's attorney, Amy Jeffress, argues the request to release her client's private information is pretextual, lacks a legitimate legislative purpose, is outside the scope of the committee's investigative powers, and is invalid and unenforceable. But since the department intends to release the information to the committee on June 15th without a court order, Biden now seeks judicial review to stop the department's proposed end run around pending FOIA litigation and to hold the department to its obligations to safeguard sensitive and highly personal law enforcement information, the lawsuit states. The Heritage Foundation, a conservative think tank based in Washington, D.C., filed a request and later a lawsuit under the Freedom of Information Act to obtain Biden's conversation with Mark Zwanitzer from when they were writing the memoir described as Private Sensitive Conversations in Biden's lawsuit. The foundation's request was in response to then special counsel Robert Herr's 2023 report on Biden's handling of classified documents that portrayed the former president as an elderly man with diminished capacities, including memory loss, USA Today previously reported. The lawsuit alleges the Justice Department notified Biden of its intention to release the audio recordings and transcripts to the plaintiffs in the FOIA action without any formal explanation for its about-face in February. Later on May 5th, the Office of the Deputy Attorney General informed President Biden, through counsel, that the department had made a final decision to release the materials, with limited redactions, to the Heritage plaintiffs and to Congress on June 15th, the lawsuit says. The lawsuit argues Biden's conversations with Zwanitzer, which took place at the former president's home in 2016 and 2017, were understood to be private. These audio recordings and transcripts were part of the writing process for President Biden's 2017 memoir, in which he recounted the politically consequential and personally painful year of his life that began on Thanksgiving in 2014. That year, President Biden navigated a range of foreign and domestic policy challenges as vice president and weighed a run for the presidency in 2016, while his eldest son, Beau, fought brain cancer. Beau died in 2015 at age 46. The public and private dimensions of President Biden's life have always been intertwined, but perhaps never more so than during that difficult year, the lawsuit states. The lawsuit argues that such personal information is exempt from disclosure under FOIA laws. Every American, including a sitting or former vice president, has a right to privacy in the personal conversations he has within his own home, the lawsuit says. DOJ, in an email to USA Today on May 27th, responded to the filing, saying that Joe Biden's Justice Department tried to hide audio recordings that clearly demonstrate a significant decline in his cognitive abilities as far back as 2016. This is the most transparent Department of Justice in history, and we will fight to ensure the American people can hear these recordings and draw their own conclusions about the former president's mental acuity before he sought the presidency, it said. President Donald Trump also weighed in on the lawsuit by calling Biden a crooked politician in a May 26th post on Truth Social. Pam Bondi. Former Attorney General Pam Bondi, diagnosed with thyroid cancer, by Joey Garrison, Washington. Former U.S. Attorney General Pam Bondi, whom President Donald Trump fired in April, was diagnosed with thyroid cancer shortly after her departure from the administration, according to a source familiar with her condition.

He is receiving treatment for the cancer, the source said. As she battles cancer, Bondi is set to return to the Trump administration to serve on an advisory committee on artificial intelligence policy. Her appointment by Trump comes after the president abruptly scrapped plans to sign an AI executive order over concerns about overregulating the rapidly growing industry. Pam has been an enormously valuable asset to the president's team, and I am thrilled for her and for all of us that she is going to remain involved in confronting some of the most important issues the administration faces, Vice President J.D. Vance said in a statement provided to USA Today. Efforts to reach Bondi were unsuccessful. Axios first reported on Bondi's plans to return to the Trump administration in an advisory role and her cancer diagnosis. Thyroid cancer results from malignant cells growing in a person's thyroid gland. Located in the front of the neck, the thyroid creates hormones that regulate metabolism, heart rate, and blood pressure. Thyroid diseases are common among older people and women, according to the Centers for Disease Control and Prevention. Bondi, 60, was fired as Attorney General after several investigations of Trump's perceived enemies were thwarted and her handling of files related to accused sex trafficker Jeffrey Epstein came under intense criticism. Federal judges dismissed indictments brought by Bondi's Justice Department against two Trump adversaries, New York Attorney General Letitia James and former FBI Director James Comey, and grand juries refused to pursue new charges. Lawmakers of both parties accused Bondi of botching the release of the Epstein files, which Congress directed in December. Bondi will be tasked on the new AI Advisory Committee with coordinating communications between the administration and tech leaders, such as Meta CEO Mark Zuckerberg and NVIDIA CEO Jensen Huang. David Sachs, a tech entrepreneur and former White House advisor on AI and cryptocurrency, will co-chair the committee alongside White House science advisor Michael Kratsios, the source said. Supreme Court of the United States. Alabama asks Supreme Court to allow pro-GOP map that diluted black vote by Maureen Gropp. Washington. Alabama asked the Supreme Court on May 27th to let it use a pro-Republican congressional map that was deemed to have intentionally discriminated against black voters, the latest fallout from the justice's recent decision weakening the Voting Rights Act. If the court grants Alabama's emergency request, Republicans will have the advantage in the disputed congressional district as they try to retain control of the closely divided U.S. House. Alabama had been under a court order to use a map in which two of the seven congressional districts had majority or near-majority black populations, rather than the GOP-preferred map with only one majority black district. The Supreme Court, on May 11th, lifted that order and directed the lower court to reconsider whether its ruling met the new, higher bar for voter discrimination claims in map drawing disputes. That three-judge panel in Alabama stuck by the initial decision. Ultimately, we cannot see our way clear to requiring Alabamians to cast the votes in the 2026 elections under a districting plan tainted by intentional race-based discrimination, the judges wrote. The panel included U.S. Circuit Judge Stanley Marcus, appointed by President Bill Clinton, and U.S. District Judges Anna M. Manasco and Terry F. Moorer, appointed by President Donald Trump. Alabama Attorney General Steve Marshall said the panel's decision halted ongoing election preparations
and did so by defying the Supreme Court's ruling in Louisiana v. Calais, the April decision about the Voting Rights Act. Calais vindicates Alabama's position, Marshall wrote in the state's appeal, yet the district court decided in 1 week that Calais changed nothing. Marshall asked the court to issue its decision by June 1st. Section 2 of the Voting Rights Act tries to prevent legislative map drawers from diminishing the voting power of racial minorities by either packing them into one district or spreading them out across too many districts to have an impact. In the Supreme Court's April 29th decision about Louisiana's voting map, Justice Samuel Alito wrote that the law requires evidence, giving rise to a strong inference of intentional discrimination. It is not enough, he said, that a map fails to provide a sufficient number of majority-minority districts. In 2023, a closely divided Supreme Court backed the lower court's ruling that Alabama's Republican-drawn map likely violated the Voting Rights Act. That 5-4 ruling was authored by Chief Justice John Roberts, who was joined by fellow conservative Justice Brett Kavanaugh. Both voted in the Louisiana case to limit the scope of the Voting Rights Act. New England Patriots. Mike Vrabel addresses family at Patriots OTAs after Russini controversy. I Love Jen, by Chris Bumbaka, Foxborough, Massachusetts. Mike Vrabel is keeping it business as usual as the New England Patriots continue voluntary organized team activities, OTAs. Oh, really good, Vrabel replied May 27th when asked about his efforts to balance family and football. I appreciate my family. I love Jen. I love the boys. We all have to deal with things outside of here. My focus, and obviously the excitement that I have for coaching, is what is most important right now. His comments marked the first time Vrabel spoke publicly since before the first round of the NFL draft, April 23rd, when the 2025 Coach of the Year explained that he'd be missing the final day of the draft, April 25th, to be with his family. This draft was pretty unique. I don't know if it's been talked about. The volume of players in this draft was not what it normally is, Vrabel explained May 27th, adding, admittedly, I don't know if I'm going to know the 300th player in the draft. His absence came in the wake of the New York Post publishing a series of photos of Vrabel and former athletic reporter Diana Russini, who resigned as the New York Times-owned publication investigated the nature of the relationship. I'm going to be out there in full force, Vrabel said. Who knows what's going to come up? Anything can happen. Vrabel had attempted to address the issue 2 days before he said he'd missed the final day of the draft and told reporters he had difficult conversations with people who mattered to him, including the team. But more photos of Vrabel and Russini, dating back to 2020, surfaced on the morning of the draft. Vrabel said that leading the room has not changed for him. I feel great. I feel like I'm trying to give them the information to help do their job, he said. The Patriots issued a statement of support in light of Vrabel's absence, saying they fully support his decision to prioritize his family first, as well as his own well-being. Mike has been open with us about his commitment to being the best version of himself for his family, this team, and our fans, and we respect the steps he is taking to follow through on that commitment, the team said. Vrabel was back with the team April 27th. Gayle King. Gayle King recalls shocking moment she discovered ex-husband's affair. The TV journalist was married to attorney William Bumpus from 1982 to 1993,
by Edward Segarra. Gail King does not make the same mistake twice, especially when it comes to love. The broadcast journalist and CBS Mornings host opened up about the breakdown of her first marriage in an interview on the Call Her Daddy podcast Wednesday, May 27th. King, 71, was married to attorney William Bumpus from 1982 to 1993, her only marriage to date. The former couple shares two children, daughter Kirby and son William Bumpus Jr. Bumpus allegedly had an extramarital affair with King's friend, which she said she discovered when she returned home from a trip early. King said Bumpus was caught off guard upon her return and allegedly told her she could not enter the bedroom. Moments later, the news anchor said she found her friend wearing her towel. King added that she had the nanny preoccupy the children while she dealt with the situation. "I was thinking, the kids are here. I don't want anybody to know. That was my main thought," King told host Alex Cooper. "And that would not happen to me today. It would be like, get this person and take her away. But you know, I kept thinking, I don't want it to be a scene because they are little. They know this person." King said she planned to notify her friend's husband of the infidelity, but was allegedly discouraged by Bumpus because the couple had a good marriage. "The girl's pajama bottoms are in my head. Where does he think she is right now?" King recalled telling Bumpus, who purportedly said her friend's husband was under the impression she was away at a conference. Afterward, King said her then-husband offered to drop off her friend at the train station. "I am thinking, well, God, I don't want to mess up everybody's life," she continued. Following the alleged incident, King and Bumpus divorced and later briefly reconciled, but the news personality said she realized he had not really changed. King said her longtime friend, fellow TV host Oprah Winfrey, was her rock as she navigated the emotional aftermath of Bumpus's alleged affair. "I did not tell my mom. I was very close to my mom," King said on Call Her Daddy. "I did not want anybody to know. I've got three sisters. I did not tell them. The only person I told was Oprah." A few hours after King allegedly discovered Bumpus's infidelity, the CBS Mornings host said Winfrey encouraged her to call her friend's husband and inform him of the affair. "I call him, and you know what he said? He said, 'She told me you would be calling,'" King said. "She said that you came home early, unexpected, and you drew the wrong conclusion. And she told me you would call and say that you thought they were having an affair." King added that her friend's husband allegedly told her that she was delusional and out of touch with reality for claiming she was having an affair with Bumpus. King said she later hung up the call after becoming frustrated with the man's response. King said Winfrey later offered to send flight tickets for her and her children to relocate to Chicago, where Winfrey filmed her talk show, The Oprah Winfrey Show. "You don't even realize how bad this is," King recalled Winfrey telling her. "Gail, your head has been blown off. You need to get on a plane, and you need to come here." King is ready for love, but she is not in a hurry to put a ring on it. "I used to think that I want to get married again. Now I am not even thinking that," King said on Call Her Daddy, adding, "I have a great life. There is no don't cry for me, Argentina. But I do think it would be nice to meet somebody that thinks you're fun to hang out with. As for King's dream man, I like Big Alex in every way. Big hands, big chest, big muscles, big feet," King told Cooper. "But I don't mind if he has a tummy, 'cause I have a tummy. I want somebody
who can pick me up and carry me across the room. The TV journalist added that she would be open to dating someone younger than her. I just saw Tom Brady. I had to stop myself from going, "You are so good-looking," King joked, "'cause I'm thinking guys my age. They wear hats. They tend to be a little boring. You cannot generalize, but that has been my experience so far." Donald Trump. Did Cornyn vote to impeach Trump? By Kinsey Crowley. President Donald Trump's influence over the Republican Party again prevailed in the Texas Senate primary runoff election on May 26th. Trump endorsed Attorney General Ken Paxton over incumbent Senator John Cornyn, who has held office for more than 20 years. The race was called for Paxton by the Associated Press, Fox News, and other outlets about an hour after polls closed. A similar story played out for Senator Bill Cassidy, Republican of Louisiana, who lost his primary earlier this month after Trump campaigned against him, pointing to the senator's vote to convict him in the 2021 impeachment trial. Though Cornyn did not vote to impeach Trump, Trump said Cornyn was not supportive of me when times were tough, when endorsing his opponent. Cornyn voted to acquit Trump in both impeachment trials. An impeachment is akin to an indictment. It approves formal charges against a federal office holder who has been accused of committing a crime. The article's charges of impeachment must be adopted by a simple majority vote in the House before the Senate holds an impeachment trial. If the Senate votes by a two-thirds majority to convict, only then can the accused be removed from office. Trump has been impeached twice by the House, but the Senate acquitted him both times. In December 2019, the House voted to impeach Trump on two articles, one charging him with abuse of power by asking Ukrainian officials to investigate his political opponent, and another that he obstructed the congressional investigation into the matter. In February 2020, the Senate voted to acquit the president, and Senator Mitt Romney, Republican of Utah, was the only Republican to cross party lines in voting to convict. In January 2021, the House voted to impeach Trump again, charging the president with incitement to insurrection, related to the events at the U.S. Capitol on January 6, 2021. Republicans broke ranks and voted with Democrats to impeach Trump. The Senate trial occurred after Trump left office, and some Republicans found it unnecessary since he was no longer in power. A majority voted to convict, with Republicans crossing party lines, but the 57-43 vote fell short of the two-thirds majority needed for a conviction. Because he was acquitted, there was no vote to bar him from holding office again. The Republican senators included former Senator Richard Burr, North Carolina, Senator Bill Cassidy, Louisiana, Senator Susan Collins, Maine, Senator Lisa Murkowski, Alaska, former Senator Mitt Romney, Utah, former Senator Ben Sasse, Nebraska, former Senator Patrick Toomey, Pennsylvania. Cassidy's term will end in January 2027, since he lost his primary. Murkowski is the only one who had been re-elected since voting to convict Trump. Collins is up for re-election in Maine this year. Though she is running in the GOP primary unchallenged, political newcomer Graham Plattner has emerged as her likely Democratic opponent in a race that has already garnered national attention. Trump has expressed anger at Collins in the past for voting against her own party. Republicans should be ashamed of the senators that just voted with Democrats in attempting to take away our powers to fight and defend the United States of America,
Trump wrote on Truth Social on January 8th, when Republicans voted with Democrats to reassert Congress's role in approving military action in Venezuela. Susan Collins, Lisa Murkowski, Rand Paul, Josh Hawley, and Todd Young should never be elected to office again. Plattner said May 21st, Trump should be impeached, though cautioned his supporters it might not be possible, according to The Hill. Geographic reference. Horses, beavers, and squirrels, oh my. Here is every state animal across the United States. By Claire Mulroy. Each state is unique for its landscape, culture, and various emblems. State symbols like official birds, trees, flags, and flowers are common. But some states have some uncommon ones. For example, Utah has a state cooking pot, the Dutch oven, and over half the states have official tartans. 20 states have milk listed as a state beverage or drink. When it comes to state mammals, not every state thinks the same. Some list state animals, some specify state mammals, and some even include land and ocean mammals. Some do not have one at all. The black bear is Alabama's state mammal. The moose is Alaska's state mammal, chosen for its abundance along the Anak River and southeast, south central, and interior Alaska. Arizona's state mammal is the ringtail, a close relative of the raccoon and quadrumonte. As the most popular game animal in the state, the white-tailed deer is Arkansas's state mammal. The California grizzly bear is California's state mammal. Grizzly bears are a protected species, and it is illegal to harm, harass, or kill the bears outside of self-defense purposes. Colorado's state mammal is the Rocky Mountain bighorn sheep, and it is only found in the Rockies. Connecticut's state mammal is the sperm whale, the largest of the Earth's toothed whales. The gray fox is designated as Delaware State Wildlife Animal. This mammal is indigenous to the state. Washington, D.C.'s official state mammal was decided in 2020 and is the big brown bat, a mouse-eared bat species found in D.C., and other parts of the United States. Florida's state animal is the Florida panther, but the state also lists manatees as the state marine mammal and porpoises or dolphins as the state saltwater mammal. Georgia has two state mammals, the white-tailed deer and the right whale. Hawaii has named three state mammals, the humpback whale, the Hawaiian monk seal, and the Hawaiian hoary bat, designated in 2015. According to the state Senate legislature, the state named its official mammals to increase awareness and combat potential extinction. The most recent, the hoary bat, is the only remaining native land mammal in Hawaii. Idaho does not have a state mammal, but it does have a state horse, the Appaloosa. Like Arkansas and Georgia, Illinois' state mammal is the white-tailed deer. Indiana does not have a state mammal. However, in 2025, an Indiana lawmaker was convinced by a class from Riverside Intermediate School to propose the Indiana bat as the state's official mammal. At the time of publishing, House Bill 1237 had not had any movement since its first reading in January 2025. Iowa had not had a state mammal as of 2023. The American bison is the state mammal of Kansas. Kentucky's state mammal is the gray squirrel, declared in 1968 as the state
wild animal game species. The black bear is Louisiana's state mammal. Maine's state mammal is the moose. This state is the only eastern state to have a sizable moose population, according to the Maine Secretary of State's office. Maryland does not have an official state mammal, but does have a state dog, cat, and horse. Maryland's state horse is a thoroughbred, its state dog is a Chesapeake Bay Retriever, and its state cat is a calico cat. Massachusetts's state marine mammal is the right whale. The white-tailed deer is Michigan's state game mammal. While Minnesota does not have an official state animal, several proposed options include the white-tailed deer, the eastern timber wolf, the black bear, the 13-lined ground squirrel, the wood tick, and the wolf. Mississippi's state land mammal is the white-tailed deer and the red fox, and the state water mammal is the bottlenose dolphin. The Missouri mule, a hybrid horse and donkey, is Missouri's official state animal. Montana's state mammal, the grizzly bear, was voted on by Montana school children. Nebraska's state mammal is the white-tailed deer. The desert bighorn sheep is the official state animal of Nevada. New Hampshire's state animal is the white-tailed deer. Horses are New Jersey's state animal, chosen by a fifth grader and eighth grader because of the importance to farming and racehorsing in New Jersey. The American black bear is New Mexico's state mammal. The famous Smokey Bear was a real black bear found injured after a forest fire in New Mexico and was later chosen as a symbol for fire prevention campaigns. New York's state mammal is the beaver. Beaver commerce led to the establishment of Dutch and English trading posts where New York was colonized. North Dakota does not have a designated state mammal, but the Nakota horse is the state's official horse. Ohio's state mammal is the white-tailed deer. The American bison is Oklahoma's state animal. Oklahoma also designates the Mexican free-tailed bat as its official state flying mammal and the raccoon as its state fur-bearer. Oregon's state animal is the beaver and is known as the beaver state. The white-tailed deer is Pennsylvania's state animal. Rhode Island selected the harbor seal as its official state marine mammal in 2016. South Carolina has a lengthy list of state animals. Its official state animal is the white-tailed deer. It also designated the mule as its state heritage work animal, the bottlenose dolphin as its state marine mammal, and the northern right whale as the official state migratory marine mammal. The coyote is South Dakota's state animal. Tennessee has an official state wild animal, the raccoon. The armadillo is Texas's state small mammal, and the longhorn is the state's official large mammal. Texas also holds the Mexican free-tailed bat as its state flying mammal. Utah's state animal is the elk. The Morgan horse is Vermont's chosen state animal. Virginia does not have an official state mammal, but its state bat is the Virginia big-eared bat, and its state dog is the American foxhound. Washington has both a state endemic animal, the Olympic marmot, mammals only found in one location, and a state marine mammal, the orca. The black bear was chosen by students, teachers, and sportsmen as the state animal of West Virginia. Wisconsin designates two state animals, the white-tailed deer, as the state's
wildlife animal, and the dairy cow as the state's domesticated animal. The bison is Wyoming's official state mammal. Dogs. This service dog officially has a Ph.D. by Kelsey Monstrola. When Allison Gaynor walked across the stage at Rowan University to receive her doctoral degree, she was not alone. Four paws walked alongside her, just as they had her entire doctoral journey. Gaynor's service dog, Lily Rue, was awarded an honorary Doctor of Loyal Service, DLS, the first time in the university's history to award an honorary doctorate to a service animal, dog-sized hood and all. For Gaynor, she felt it would have been a disservice for Lily Rue to be excluded in her big moment. Lily Rue started the program with me, sat through classes, writing days, hard moments, long nights, and all the uncertainty that comes with pursuing a doctorate while navigating disability. It felt only right that she was there at the end, too, Gaynor said. Gaynor lives with postural orthostatic tachycardia syndrome, POTS, and Ehlers-Danlos syndrome, EDS, both dynamic, non-apparent disabilities that affect daily functioning. She got a service dog to help manage symptoms and navigate barriers that are often invisible to others. Having her has allowed me to move through academic and professional spaces with more independence, safety, and confidence, Gaynor said. Gaynor's moment on stage also connects to her broader scholarly and advocacy work. Her book, Invisible Leashes, Service Dogs, Institutional Barriers, and the Fight for Authentic Access in Higher Education, examines disability, disclosure, service dog inclusion, ableism, and access in academic institutions. This graduation moment was joyful, but it also speaks to a larger issue. Disabled students, staff, and faculty deserve to be fully included in academic spaces, not merely accommodated as an afterthought, Gaynor said. Lily Rue is central to that story because she represents both support and visibility. Asked what she would say to Lily Rue if she could speak directly to her, Gaynor did not hesitate. Thank you for carrying pieces of this journey with me when it felt too heavy to carry alone, she said. Thank you for helping me show up, keep going, and believe that I belonged in these spaces. This degree is ours. Politics. I don't care about the midterms. Trump says Iran misjudged him. By Joey Garrison, Washington. President Donald Trump said on Wednesday that Iran wrongly assumed he would retreat from his demands during negotiations to avoid a long standoff ahead of the 2026 midterm elections. Speaking at a cabinet meeting on May 27th, Trump said the Iranian regime thought they were going to outwait me regarding a peace deal. We will outwait him. He has got the midterms, Trump said. I don't care about the midterms. Look what happened last night. That was the prelude to the midterms. Trump was referencing victories of candidates he endorsed in Republican primaries across the country, headlined by Texas Attorney General Ken Paxton's lopsided U.S. Senate primary defeat of incumbent Texas Republican Senator John Cornyn. As the U.S. war in Iran drags on, Trump and Republicans risk making high gas prices caused by the conflict a focal point of the midterm election in November. Republicans face an uphill fight to retain the slim majority in the House, and Democrats increasingly believe they have a path to take control of the Senate. Trump said he believes Americans understand his reasons for the war. People understand it. They know that it is very simple. Iran cannot have a nuclear weapon, the president said. The average price of a gallon of regular gas in the United States
dropped slightly on May 27th to $4.59, according to AAA, up nearly 35 cents from last month and $1.29 from last year. Average gas prices were $2.98 nationally on February 26th, 2 days before the United States launched its first airstrikes against Iran. After suggesting over the Memorial Day weekend that he was close to securing a deal with Iran, Trump did not seem as optimistic on Wednesday. He warned he would finish the job militarily if Iran did not agree to U.S. terms, echoing previous threats he had made. "Iran is very much intent," Trump said at the cabinet meeting, his 12th of his second term. "They want very much to make a deal. So far, they have not gotten there. We are not satisfied with it, but we will be. Either that, or we will have to just finish the job." Trump referenced U.S. military successes earlier in the war that he said wiped out Iran's Navy and Air Force. "Everything is gone, and they are negotiating on fumes," Trump said. "But we will see what happens. Maybe we will have to go back and finish it. Maybe we do not." On Saturday, May 23rd, Trump said a deal to end the war had been largely negotiated. The parameters involved reopening the Strait of Hormuz while extending the U.S.-Iran ceasefire for 60 days, while the two parties discuss the mechanism for Iran to turn over its highly enriched uranium used for nuclear weapons. But the two sides have not reached a consensus, and tensions are back on the rise. The Revolutionary Guard Corps threatened to retaliate on May 26th after the U.S. Central Command said it conducted defensive strikes on missile launch sites and boats in southern Iran that were attempting to lay mines. Asked about a timeline to secure a deal, Trump said, "We've been doing this a few months," as he compared the war in Iran to past U.S. conflicts in Vietnam, Korea, and Afghanistan that lasted many years. "I think they are starting to give us the things that they have to give us," Trump said of talks with Iran. "And if they do, that's great. And if they will not, then the man on my left is going to finish them off," Trump said, signaling to his defense secretary, Pete Hegseth. Mehmet Oz. Robert F. Kennedy Jr. nabs two snakes on Dr. Oz's Palm Beach estate, by Kimberly Miller. America's Secretary of Health and Human Services is not squeamish when it comes to critters, including roadkill and now two writhing black racers that he deftly collected from Dr. Mehmet Oz's Palm Beach mansion. Robert F. Kennedy Jr. posted a video to social media of him catching the skinny snakes with someone, sounds like his wife Cheryl Hines, asking why in the background and saying, "Okay, okay, honey, let it go," and "Bobby, Bobby, please." Oz, who leads the Centers for Medicare and Medicaid Services, diagnosed that the snakes were having sex when Kennedy interrupted them. They subsequently bit Kennedy for the disturbance, which appears to occur on the sunny patio of Oz's oceanfront estate. "Are they biting? The mouths are huge," Oz says in the video. USA Today has reported on several incidents of Kennedy's affinity for animals, dead or alive, including a Central Park incident with a deceased bear cub, a run-in with a dead beached whale, an encounter with a dead raccoon, and a quote saying that he has been picking up roadkill my whole life. I have a freezer full of it. Kennedy's post says Cheryl cheerleads the removal of a pair of black racers from Dr. Oz's patio. Earlier this month,
Kennedy posted a picture of himself clutching a bird as he stands in front of an airport terminal. Starling Rescue at Dulles reads a simple caption referring to the Dulles International Airport in Washington, D.C. The Palm Beach Daily News has written extensively on Oz's landmarked oceanfront Palm Beach home with his wife Lisa Oz. The home, which is listed in the name of Luana Trust, was purchased in 2015 for $18 million. The Palm Beach County property appraiser listed its total market value as $45.8 million in 2025. Palm Beach is my chi source, a place where I come to regroup, Oz told Palm Beach Life magazine in 2009, just before the Dr. Oz show made its debut. Besides being beautiful and peaceful, Palm Beach lends itself to a healthy outdoor lifestyle with lots of exercise and sports time that we love. It also includes a black racer rendezvous bound to be interrupted by the U.S. Secretary of Health and Human Services. U.S. Immigration and Customs Enforcement. Are ICE detainees on a hunger strike? By Ricardo Kaulasar and India Yancey Bragg. Immigration protesters outside Delaney Hall Immigrant Detention Center say some detainees inside have been foregoing food for days in a bid for freedom. Meanwhile, protesters outside have decried the conditions at the facility and clashed with law enforcement officers, leading to some arrests. Immigration advocates outside Delaney Hall say detainees there began a hunger strike on May 22nd. A statement from the Department of Homeland Security, which oversees immigration and customs enforcement, denied the claims of poor conditions at the facility and denied that there has been a hunger strike. USA Today has reached out to DHS for additional comment. After releasing letters about the conditions inside, detainees announced the hunger strike by phone during a rally, according to the New Jersey Alliance for Immigrant Justice. The group says ICE's definition of hunger strike is narrow and unrealistic. Meanwhile, advocates continued protesting outside Delaney Hall, demanding that 100 people be released from the facility who are elderly, young, seriously ill, or injured. Tensions outside the facility escalated dramatically on May 25th as demonstrators attempted to block fans leaving the site, and federal agents responded with pepper spray and pepper balls. DHS Secretary Mark Wayne Mullen said on social media May 26th that two people were arrested for assaulting, resisting, and impeding federal officers. The unrest marked the latest chapter in a year-long conflict that had turned Delaney Hall into one of the most contentious immigration detention centers in the country, drawing scrutiny from lawmakers, activists, and federal officials alike. The facility, located in an industrial area on the outskirts of Newark, was the first detention center to open during President Donald Trump's second term. The 1,196-bed facility is a private immigration detention center opened as part of the Trump administration's push to expand detention capacity. The center is owned by the GEO Group, which entered a 15-year agreement with ICE in February 2025. Protests against Delaney Hall began before the facility reopened and officially began housing detained migrants in May 2025. NorthJersey.com, part of the USA Today network, reported concerns over conditions inside and conflict between local and federal officials quickly followed.
Newark Mayor Ross Baraka was arrested by federal law enforcement on May 9, 2025, after accompanying several members of Congress on an oversight visit. One of the lawmakers, Representative LaMonica McIver, was charged with assault after trying to prevent Baraka from being arrested. She had pleaded not guilty. Four detainees escaped amid a riot over alleged food shortages and poor living conditions. Public scrutiny intensified again in December after John Wilson Brutus, a 41-year-old Haitian national, died just one day after arriving at the facility. In May, hundreds of people detained at the facility launched a hunger strike, according to the ACLU of New Jersey. The New Jersey Alliance for Immigrant Justice said detainees on the reported hunger strike are demanding freedom, not improved conditions. Gabriella Soto, the wife of a detainee, Martin Soto, at Delaney Hall, partnered with immigration advocacy groups such as New Jersey Alliance for Immigration Justice and Eyes on ICE to organize protests outside Delaney Hall that coincide with the announced hunger strike. "I am fed up with my husband being treated like an animal," Soto said in a phone call with NorthJersey.com. Protesters demanded the release of elderly, sick, and vulnerable detainees and called on New Jersey Governor Mikey Sherrill to investigate the facility. During a Memorial Day visit, New Jersey Senator Andy Kim was pepper-sprayed along with other people outside the facility when he was trying to de-escalate tensions between protesters and ICE officers. Sherrill was not allowed into the facility. New Jersey Representative Rob Menendez made a previously scheduled visit to the detention center on May 26th. He had said that the strike continues because the conditions have not improved, as medical care is non-existent and several detainees have long-term health conditions. He repeated his call from his previous visits that the facility should be closed. ICE's own data shows the individuals inside do not have criminal records, Menendez said. The question remains, why are we holding our neighbors, our community members, in a detention center that can't do anything right? Netflix. People are talking about The Crash, the latest on Mackenzie Shirilla, by Celine Martin. It has been nearly 2 weeks since Netflix released its documentary about Ohio woman Mackenzie Shirilla, who in 2022 killed her boyfriend and his friend in a deadly car crash. The case continues to be a huge talker. Netflix released The Crash on May 15th, chronicling the July 31st, 2022 incident in which Shirilla, who was 17 at the time, crashed into a building and killed Dominic Russo, 20, and Davion Flanagan, 19. Shirilla spoke about the incident for the first time on camera during the Netflix documentary. While she insists the crash was an accident, prosecutors and community members believe otherwise, sparking a national conversation. Before her interview for The Crash, she had not even testified during her own trial, Netflix said in a May 15th article on the company's website. Shirilla was convicted in August 2023 of 4 counts of murder, 4 counts of felonious assault, 2 counts of aggravated vehicular homicide, 1 count of drug possession, and 1 count of possessing criminal tools.
She was later sentenced to life in prison with the first eligibility of parole after 15 years. The Cuyahoga County prosecuting attorney said in a press release and on social media, Netflix's documentary has renewed interest in the case and includes interviews from Sherrilla, the victim's family and friends, as well as law enforcement and prosecutors. This concludes the presentation of USA Today for Thursday, May 28th, 2026. My name is Elizabeth Ingber with the Talking Information Center. As always, thank you.

Good day, you are listening to the Christian Science Monitor. My name is Les. The first article up today, it's called Taking Responsibility in Afghanistan, A Look Back and Forward. Edward Girardet, who first reported from Afghanistan for the Christian Science Monitor just before the Soviet invasion in 1979, considers the country's future. By Edward Girardet, contributor. September 8, 2021. In March 2004, I met with Masood Khalili, Afghanistan's ambassador to India, at his home in Kabul. I had known Ambassador Khalili, a distinguished poet, since the early days of the Soviet War, when he served as key advisor to Ahmed Shah Massoud, later the Northern Alliance's military head. As we discussed his country's gradual disintegration, Mr. Khalili was still in pain from the severe injuries he suffered when two Al-Qaeda suicide bombers assassinated Mr. Massoud on September 9, 2001. As Mr. Khalili pointed out, there was much to blame on the West. Afghanistan's conflicts have always been fueled by outsiders. But Afghans, too, must assume their responsibilities, he said, referring to the corruption and abuses that were emerging under the new NATO-backed regime in Kabul. We Afghans love blaming others for what is happening in our country, he added. For most war-fatigued Afghans, the Western intervention in 2001 had represented a new future. This is why so many feel betrayed, not only by Washington's sudden departure, but also its failure to negotiate an inclusive government that would take power after Western troops left, involving groups ranging from the Taliban and the existing government to ordinary Afghans who feel caught in the middle. Equally disturbing was the manner with which both Presidents Hamid Karzai

hands who fell caught in the middle. Equally disturbing was the manner with which both Presidents Hamid Karzai and Ashraf Ghani had abused their positions of power, condoning the Western-funded corruption that eroded people's trust. Many Afghans, for example, even those who feared the Taliban, preferred the justice offered by Sharia courts. Their religious verdicts were considered quick and fair, whereas most government judges based their decisions on who paid the most. Both Western-backed administrations sought to intimidate their political opponents, which undermined efforts to hold free and fair elections. This discouraged the initial enthusiasm so many Afghans had demonstrated, and the lack of accountable leadership is one reason why Afghanistan's 300,000-strong security forces crumbled. Why fight for a government with such little credibility? Uncertain future. Today's war in Afghanistan is not over, but the National Resistance Front, or NRF, a new anti-Taliban coalition headed by former government officials and Ahmad Massoud, the 32-year-old son of the former resistance commander, has withdrawn from the main Panjshir Valley into side valleys. That is a tactic the Mujahideen adopted successfully against the Soviets and later against the Taliban. This time, however, they tell me by satellite phone they are being bombed by Pakistani drones, and their supply lines are fragile. That casts grave doubt on the prospects for the kind of political settlement the NRF is proposing, a decentralized Swiss-style confederation of semi-autonomous cantons that would reflect Afghanistan's diverse patchwork of ethnic groups. It would also dilute the power of the Pashtun, the largest ethnic group which provides the bulk of the Taliban rank and file. So how will the majority of Afghans deal with the future? It is a deeply uncertain future, given the country's dire economic situation. Kabul and other cities are already suffering food shortages. Tens of thousands of employees have lost their jobs or not been paid recently. One bright spot? The reestablishment of Western Union money transfers, estimated at $800 million a month from the large Afghan diaspora. But unless the international community steps up, ordinary Afghans can expect even more penury. Under the previous regime, it cost over $12 billion annually to run the civil service. 75% of that money came in the form of Western aid. And it will take more than money to run the country. It will also take skilled workers, qualified technicians, and professionals who are just the sort of people now seeking to flee Afghanistan. Tens of thousands of Afghans are reaching out via social media, desperately appealing to whatever Western contacts they have. But the NATO military evacuation of 130,000 people, mostly Afghans, represented a severe brain drain, and the Taliban are increasingly reluctant to let still more qualified people leave. Pakistan, meanwhile, is doing its best to keep potential refugees out. Taliban intentions. For those stuck in Afghanistan, who will have to learn to live with their new masters, much will now depend on whether the Taliban will re-embrace their earlier hardline policies, such as banning women from political life or cracking down on the media. On the ground, the reality is not encouraging. Though an independent TV station, Tolo, is still broadcasting, its days are likely numbered. Female broadcasters at other stations have already been told not to come to work. And according to Hasina Syed, Afghanistan's former Businesswoman of the Year, many female entrepreneurs are now being prevented from re-establishing their businesses. The Taliban had indicated that the new government would prove sufficiently inclusive to enjoy broad appeal. The government it announced this week dashed any such hopes, and doubts persist about whether the top Taliban leadership can control its regional commanders, many of whom have unleashed reprisals against quote-unquote collaborators. Summary executions, brutal beatings, rapes, and forced marriages are on the rise. At the same time, both the West and ordinary Afghans may hold significant trump cards. Over 60% of Afghans are under 25. Many of them, including girls, are educated and know the power of social media. The
Taliban, whom many city dwellers disdain as quote-unquote Bush boys, as one urbanite put it, may find it hard to

impose their will on such young people. And unless the Chinese or Russians step up with financial aid, Western countries might gain some traction. Some suggest that donors should withhold diplomatic recognition of the Taliban government and suspend aid until it meets certain conditions, such as free and fair elections, no curbs on women's rights, and a halt to human rights abuses. That smacks of wishful thinking. The Taliban have not fought for 20 years to establish a Western-style democracy embodying U.S. and European values. But now that the fighting has all but stopped, the international community should bring its negotiating power to bear. Not all is lost. And that ends that article. The next article, Mexican Supreme Court decriminalizes abortion in landmark ruling. On Tuesday, Mexico's Supreme Court ruled unanimously that it is unconstitutional to punish abortion. In the predominantly Roman Catholic country, abortion remains controversial. The issue being discussed is legal, not religious, not moral, said one law professor. By Maria Verza, Associated Press, from September 8, 2021. Mexico's Supreme Court ruled Tuesday that it is unconstitutional to punish abortion, unanimously annulling several provisions of a law from Coahuila, a state on the Texas border that had made abortion a criminal act. The decision will immediately affect only the northern border state, but it establishes a historic precedent and, quote, obligatory criteria for all of the country's judges, end quote, compelling them to act the same way in similar cases, said Court President Arturo Saldivar. From now on, you will not be able to, without violating the court's criteria and the Constitution, charge any woman who aborts under the circumstances this court has ruled is valid, Saldivar said. Those circumstances will be clarified when the decision is published, but everything points to that referring to abortions carried out within the first 12 weeks of a pregnancy, the period allowed in the four states where abortion is already legal. The decision comes 1 week after a Texas law took effect prohibiting abortions once medical professionals can detect cardiac activity in the fetus. It allows any private citizen to sue Texas abortion providers who violate the law, as well as anyone who, quote-unquote, aids or abets a woman getting the procedure. Only four Mexican states, Mexico City, Oaxaca, Veracruz, and Hidalgo, now allow abortion in most circumstances. The other 28 states penalize abortion with some exceptions. Lawyer and activist Veronica Cruz, director of the collective Las Libres, or The Free, said the decision, quote-unquote, tears down barriers by sending the message that women cannot be charged for abortions. There are currently no women imprisoned for abortions in Mexico, but there are some 4,600 open investigations for it, said Ms. Cruz, whose organization freed the last women who had been imprisoned for it. Ms. Cruz believes the feminist movement will have to maintain pressure on state legislatures to change their laws, because as long as they exist, someone will be trying to punish a woman. In Mexico, we don't have any chance of legalizing nor decriminalizing in one go. It has to be state by state, Ms. Cruz said. That is why activists should work in one coordinated strategy to force change region by region, she said, to corner the politicians so that, quote unquote, there's no way not to legislate, because it would be, quote, politically incorrect to not eliminate the crime of abortion, end quote. Mexico is a heavily Roman Catholic country. The church was a powerful institution through colonial times and after Mexico's independence, but a reform movement in the mid-19th century sharply limited the church's role in daily life. Anti-clerical efforts at times led to bloodshed, especially during the Cristero Rebellion from 1926 to 1929. The topic still remains controversial in Mexico, however. The divide was on display Tuesday as groups from both sides demonstrated outside the court. Dozens of people kneeled in prayer in front of the court. The Conservative National Action Party reiterated its opposition to abortion. We are in favor of the defense of life from conception and until natural death, the party said in a statement. It asked that conscientious objection be protected, quote, for ethical, moral, or religious motives, end quote. President Andrés Manuel López Obrador of the Morena Party declined Tuesday before the decision to comment on the topic, saying only that it was for the court to decide.
The Mexican Episcopal Conference sent a series of messages via Twitter citing previous comments by church leaders. One was from earlier this year, before a vote decriminalizing abortion in the state of Hidalgo. May your decision for life not be conditioned by an ideology, but rather motivated by faith, hope, and love, it read. We're seen as Catholic people, as a Guadalupano people, said law professor Leticia Bonifaz of the National Autonomous University of Mexico. But if you notice today, the issue being discussed is legal, not religious, not moral, she added. Ms. Bonifaz said this Supreme Court is more liberal than the one that decriminalized abortion in Mexico City in 2007. In the intervening years, there has been extensive education for not only the justices, but the lawyers who make up their teams from the perspectives of gender and human rights, she said. For a long time, significant changes for Mexican society were ushered through the legislative branch, but more recently, the quote, Mexican justice system has been a vanguard justice system on many issues, end quote, according to Ms. Bonifaz. The historic case seemed to leap into the public's consciousness overnight, but in reality it had been moving through the legal system for 4 years, said Ms. Bonifaz. Former Attorney General Raul Cervantes had challenged its constitutionality before stepping down in 2017. In previous decisions, the Supreme Court ruled in favor of women who had been imprisoned or had their rights violated for abortions. But Rebecca Ramos, director of the non-governmental reproductive rights group GIRE, said the latest case was the first time the justices debated the fundamental question of whether abortion should be considered a crime or not. The decision, quote, is a reflection of the historic fight of the feminist movement for legal, safe, and free abortion, end quote. And that's according to a GIRE statement, which goes on to say, we hope that in the whole country, women and people with the capacity to become pregnant have the conditions and the freedom to decide their reproductive destiny. Justice Margarita Rios Farjat criticized those who said she was trampling on women's rights under the banner of quote-unquote pro-life. She said women are labeled quote-unquote ignorant and quote, bad or egotistical, because good women complete the pregnancy and put the baby up for adoption, end quote. Ms. Ramos believes the decision will also lead state legislatures where abortion remains a crime to review their laws before facing legal action. The decision could potentially open another option for Texas women seeking legal abortions. For years, some women in South Texas have crossed the border to go to Mexican pharmacies to buy misoprostol, a pill that makes up half of the two-drug combination prescribed for medical abortions. Legal abortions could become accessible now along Mexico's long-shared border with Texas. Justice Luis Maria Aguilar said, today banishes the threat of prison and the stigma that weighs on people who freely decide to end their pregnancy. And that concludes that article. The next article, free speech in a pandemic. Congress wrestles with drawing a line. Twitter's recent ban of COVID-19 contrarian Alex Berenson underscores the growing debate over how to define and deal with misinformation. By Krista Case Bryant, staff writer, from September 8, 2021. When Twitter recently banned a former New York Times journalist dubbed, quote-unquote, the pandemic's wrongest man, many of his critics cheered. But others, including some who oppose his views, raise concerns about a world in which private corporations, taking their cues from mainstream media and government officials, can silence dissenters in today's digital public square. Over the past year and a half, Alex Berenson grew his Twitter base to some 344,000 followers by pillorying public health officials' approach to the pandemic. Like many Twitter pundits, he was irreverent and provocative. But he also frequently accompanied his assertions with screenshots of data, charts, and scientific studies. His supporters lauded him for highlighting inconvenient truths that few others were raising. Many scientists, journalists, and health officials, however, criticized him for cherry-picking scientific data to advance questionable or even dangerous narratives, especially his claims that COVID-19 vaccines were not nearly as safe or effective as touted. Twitter sided with Mr. Berenson's critics on August 28th, permanently suspending his account after he tweeted that COVID-19 vaccines are at best, quote, a therapeutic with a limited window of efficacy and terrible side effect profile, end quote.
The company cited repeated violation of its COVID-19 misinformation policies and removed all his tweets from public view. Mr. Berenson is now writing mainly on Substack, where tens of thousands of his Twitter followers have migrated, many offering to contribute to his legal fees if he sues Twitter. I am up against basically the entire media, legacy, and social, and the federal government, says Mr. Berenson in an emailed comment. And the only answer they had to the questions I raised was to cut off my access to a platform designed for free speech, he added. Nearly everyone agrees that misinformation on social media is a growing problem. But what exactly constitutes misinformation, and who should have the power to make that determination, is hotly debated. Congress is increasingly wrestling with such questions as social media companies amass more wealth, power, and influence over public thought and discourse, with citizens increasingly getting news from algorithm-tailored feeds rather than traditional media outlets. And the pandemic has raised the stakes. Many now see the need to thwart misinformation as a life or death issue. Facebook, safety concerns trump expression. Facebook's head of misinformation policy, Justine Isola, said earlier this year that when there's a risk of imminent harm, that trumps concerns about freedom of expression. Many Democratic members of Congress agree. I'm on the side of trying to save people's lives and make sure that companies are not profiting off of spreading dangerous misinformation, says Senator Ben Ray Lujan of New Mexico, who has co-sponsored a bill with Minnesota Senator Amy Klobuchar that would increase social media platforms' liability for spreading health misinformation in a pandemic if it is promoted by their algorithms. Senator Klobuchar says that platforms should deploy their employees to determine what's true and not true, just like other media organizations, even if it's a complex, time-intensive task. I just think that they should be able to use part of their humongous profits to make sure we're not getting misinformation, she says. But others have deep concerns about Congress requiring a handful of powerful private corporations to effectively censor viewpoints that contradict public health officials. The platform's misinformation policies already rely on statements by those officials to determine what is credible. The United States government should not be leveraging its power and authority to try to make these tech companies arms of the state, says Senator Josh Hawley, a Missouri Republican and author of The Tyranny of Big Tech. Critics say there is a clear pattern of bias against conservative viewpoints on social media platforms. On July 7th, former President Donald Trump, who was banned from social media for violating their policies, filed class action lawsuits against Facebook, Twitter, and YouTube, arguing they violated the First Amendment. The First Amendment provides that, quote, Congress shall make no law abridging the freedom of speech, end quote. Many legal scholars argue that since social media platforms are privately owned, they are not bound to allow freedom of speech. But there is ongoing debate about that. Daphne Keller, former Associate General Counsel for Google, who now directs Stanford University's Program on Platform Regulation, argues that most of the misleading information on social media platforms that is causing serious harm is protected by the First Amendment, so the government couldn't require platforms to take it down. What many people think is the moral, socially responsible, right thing for platforms to do is something Congress cannot mandate. The only way to get it done is for platforms to do it voluntarily, she says. To be sure, contrarians are not the only ones who have been wrong about COVID-19. Scientists, politicians, and journalists have also made assertions that turned out to be incorrect. And while they cite evolving science, critics see politicization at work, too, and say that's the danger of platforms relying on official consensus for determining truth. They note that some things initially dismissed as quote-unquote misinformation were in fact later deemed worthy of investigation, most notably the hypothesis that the pandemic may have started with a lab leak in Wuhan, China. When in late May, President Joe Biden ordered the intelligence community to conduct a 90-day review of all available evidence on the lab leak theory, Facebook changed its misinformation policy the same day. But meanwhile, investigators had lost more than a year in which to press China for answers. Such premature labeling and dismissal of quote-unquote misinformation could interfere with the process of scientific inquiry, and that too could have deadly consequences, some argue.
There's a danger of groupthink, of mobbing people who dissent. And the last place you want that is in science, says Philip Hamburger, a professor at Columbia Law School and president of the New Civil Liberties Alliance. What's getting banned? The scope of the challenge adds urgency. Facebook and YouTube have more than 2 billion users each, and far more content than any organization could review in real time. On YouTube alone, 500 hours of video are uploaded per minute, according to the most recent data available. If misleading information didn't spread so quickly, it wouldn't be nearly as much of a concern. And if a few tech giants didn't control today's digital public square, bans wouldn't be so consequential. They've now become gatekeepers to the public square, says GOP Senator Marco Rubio of Florida. You literally cannot engage in political discourse in America if you don't have access to those sites, he added. So what type of content do social media platforms ban? It ranges from quote-unquote widely debunked claims about the adverse effects of vaccines, which was on Twitter, the content encouraging prayer as a substitute for medical treatment on YouTube, to claims that COVID-19 deaths are overstated, which was on Facebook. This summer, Twitter said it had suspended 1,496 accounts and removed more than 43,000 pieces of content since introducing its COVID-19 misinformation policies. YouTube, which is owned by Google, has removed more than 1 million videos since February 2020 that go against its standards. And Facebook has taken down more than 3,000 accounts, pages, and groups, and more than 20 million pieces of content that violated the company's COVID-19 and vaccine misinformation policies, according to an August 18th statement by Monica Bickert, Vice President of Content Policy. Some of Facebook's takedowns involved 12 individuals dubbed the Disinformation Dozen by the Center for Countering Digital Hate, whose recent report estimated that these influencers accounted for up to 73% of Facebook's anti-vaccine content. Ms. Bickert disputed that assessment, which was based on a limited data set. Facebook has sought to automate content moderation, but it also works with more than 80 fact-checking organizations certified by the International Fact-Checking Network. In addition, White House Press Secretary Jen Psaki told reporters in July that the Biden administration was, quote-unquote, flagging problematic posts for Facebook. Ms. Psaki's admission prompted Senator Rubio to propose a bill that would require platforms to disclose within 7 days any request or recommendation by a government entity to moderate user content, or face a fine of $50,000 per day of noncompliance. More than 20 bills this year alone. Senator Rubio's bill is just one of more than 20 bills introduced this year in Congress that target a key legal underpinning of social media platform success. Known as Section 230, the provision protects social media platforms and other quote-unquote interactive computer service companies from being held legally responsible for user content posted on their sites, with a few exceptions. That protection gives them the ability to moderate content, such as restricting access to certain categories of content, including those they deem, quote, obscene, excessively violent, or otherwise objectionable, whether or not such material is constitutionally protected, end quote. Democratic Senator Ron Wyden of Oregon, a co-author of Section 230, defends it as crucial to enabling social media companies to address misinformation about COVID-19 vaccines. Why would you take away the one tool in law that allows an important participant, the platform, to take that garbage down, he asks. But many note that the digital landscape has changed dramatically since 1996 when Congress passed the provision, which cited the, quote, true diversity of political discourse, end quote, offered by the Internet, and a desire to, quote, preserve the vibrant and competitive free market, end quote, online. Both Mr. Biden and Mr. Trump called for revoking Section 230 in their presidential campaigns, and an increasing number of lawmakers see the provision as needing to be amended, overhauled, or scrapped altogether, though for widely varying reasons. Democrats want tech companies to take more action in cracking down on misinformation, as well as other content categories, such as hate speech. Republicans want to dial back what they see as censoring conservative viewpoints in the name of thwarting misinformation. Other solutions besides government regulation.
While many in Congress are agitating for change, it's unclear they can achieve the unity needed to pass new legislation. And some say government regulation isn't the answer. I think the problem with both Klobuchar and Hawley is they're looking to government solutions for something that is a social problem, says Neil Chilson, Senior Research Fellow for Technology and Innovation at the Charles Koch Institute. I don't think we want government dictating to platforms or any other media channel what content they can carry, or how they should make the rules about what is truth on their platforms, he added. Part of the challenge is that many social media users are not aware of how algorithms work behind the scenes to influence them. Platforms' business models are based on maximizing user engagement with content. The more time users spend on the sites, the more platforms can profit by selling users' attention to ad companies. And misinformation gets greater user engagement than accurate news. The German Marshall Fund found that user interactions with misinformation on social media spiked during the pandemic and were far greater than average engagement with more than 500,000 news sites. Such misinformation often exploits emotions, leading some to see a systemic issue with social media platforms. Content that is engaging is very often content that is enraging, says Laura Edelson, a software engineer and researcher at New York University's Cybersecurity for Democracy. What that means is you do not need to build a system to actively promote misinformation. You can build a system that optimizes for engagement alone, and that will end up promoting misinformation, Edelson said. Just how that works and the role algorithms play is something she has been trying to understand, until Facebook suspended her account last month for an unauthorized collection of user data. She disputes the charge. And that ends that article. Next up, Poland's diverse media is being quieted. A U.S.-owned TV network may go next. Poland's government has been quieting dissenting voices in its media, with its next target a big one, an American-owned TV network. By Monica Rabala, correspondent, and Dominique Soguel, special correspondent, from September 8, 2021. When journalist Jacek Polinski moved to Warsaw about 15 years ago in the heyday of private Polish television network TVN, Poland was laying down the foundations of a diverse media landscape. The atmosphere was phenomenal, says Mr. Polinski of the network's TVN24, Poland's first native news channel. We had a sense of mission. We were creating this station for society. It was a dream place to work, he added. The mood has changed. Today, TVN is in the crosshairs of the Polish government, dominated by the Conservative Law and Justice Party, or PIS, which came to power in 2015. A media reform bill under consideration this week by the Senate, Poland's upper house of parliament, would ban foreign possession of media, like TVN's U.S.-based ownership. Dubbed Lex TVN, it could force the network to divest its ownership and cost the TVN24 news station its license. The media law is directed against TVN. There's absolutely no doubt about that, says Mr. Polinski, now retired after hosting his own show on TVN for 15 years. Now at TVN24, there is this terrible focus on not saying one word too many. There's a lot of self-control. Everything has to be documented from three sources because of the political pressure, he added. Poland's dominant party has spared no effort whittling down a once robust media landscape. After consolidating its control of the state broadcast media, PIS has embarked on a campaign of quote-unquote repolonization of private media using licensing laws, tax legislation, and attacks against journalists. The prospect has raised fears that Poland is trying to mimic the media market capture strategies pioneered in Vladimir Putin's Russia and polished in Viktor Orban's Hungary. The Discovery Network is fighting back by setting up a presence in the Netherlands and vowing legal action based on a 1994 U.S.-Polish bilateral investment agreement. With an estimated worth of over $1 billion, the network represents the single largest U.S. investment in Poland, a NATO ally, and it offers a worldview that sharply conflicts with that of the right-wing government. Removing it would lessen scrutiny on the government and deliver a blow to the opposition. This is a key pillar in that media ecosystem. So if it can fall to government meddling and interference, then essentially any other outlet
can fall, says Jamie Wiseman, advocacy officer at the International Press Institute in Vienna. It's also backed by U.S. money, which is incredibly influential in the country. So if PIS can succeed here, then no other independent media is safe, Wiseman added. A stronghold for independent journalism. Popular with youth and educated elites in the larger cities of Poland, TVN programming offers a socially liberal worldview and, crucial to the functioning of a democratic society, shells out government criticism. There is no shortage of polemic topics to address. Poland is at odds with the European Union over LGBT issues, rule of law, and press freedom. The group's encrypted satellite TVN24 channel has become one of the last strongholds for independent journalism and a forum for the opposition, says Tadeusz Kowalski, a journalism professor at the University of Warsaw. It's the one major place where Poles can still access critical coverage and hear the views of opposition, politicians, and parties, can see investigative reports that wouldn't be reported by pro-government media, and can hear about government scandals, concurs Mr. Wiseman of the International Press Institute. Contrast that with the evolution of Poland's public broadcasters under PIS. Previous governments, on both sides of the political spectrum, had influence on the public broadcasters' political leanings, but state media professionals could uphold journalist standards. Not anymore. When former public TV presenter and journalist Maciej Orlos travels to smaller towns, government supporters still ask him where they can watch him now. The answer is online, one of the few spaces where independent media still thrives in the Central European nation that has taken a nosedive in press freedom rankings. After working for 25 years at the public television network TVP, Mr. Orlos now runs his own programs on YouTube and Facebook. Relinquishing the spotlight, he explains, was the decision driven by his refusal to be an instrument of government propaganda that has become so aggressive it reminds him of the communist era. I did not think that we would ever experience such manipulation in the democratic Poland, which is a member of the EU. What happens in the public media is scandalous, sowing the language of hatred, deepening divisions in the society, not applying journalistic principles, Mr. Orlos says. Media freedom advocates and political analysts agree with him that TVP became a government mouthpiece spouting the conservative values of the PIS. Under its governance, Poland fell from its highest ranking, 18th, in the Reporters Without Borders Press Freedom Index in 2015, to 64th out of 180 countries last year. These ideas and values are, in short, God, honor, homeland, Catholic faith, Catholic Church, family, explains Mr. Orlos, who left TVP in 2016. And there is the national patriotic theme, saying that we Poles are great, important, and nobody will tell us what to do, especially not the EU, he added. That narrative creeps into the entertainment on TVP as well. Invited to participate in TVP's 10-to-1 quiz show, Adam Miskiewicz, a young engineer, wore a small pin on his jacket with a heart and a rainbow flag, symbol of the LGBTQ community, which has been subject of a government crackdown. He says he was pressured to remove it on the dubious grounds that the pin could be interpreted as advertising for the Polaroid company. I took off the pin because the atmosphere was getting unpleasant, Mr. Miskiewicz says. There is a kind of pre-programmed attitude among TVP employees that there are things that absolutely cannot be aired, such as the LGBT symbol, he added. Mr. Miskiewicz says he and his friends tune into TVP only to laugh at the government propaganda. But the anti-LGBTQ rhetoric aired on public media has taken a heavy toll on his personal life. His parents, both PIS voters, are still struggling to accept his sexual orientation. The PIS message they succumb to is that homosexuality is the destruction of the family. If an equality march is shown on television, it is shown through the prism of nude perverts who want to terrorize and sexually abuse children. My parents have never been to an equality march. They don't see what it looks like, so they succumb to this message, Mr. Miskiewicz says. What's next? The media reform bill has sparked dozens of protests and become a flashpoint of political debates, even splintering a minor partner from the ruling coalition.
And even if it is passed, it is not clear that it aids in bolstering the protections cited to justify it. Backers say it will make the nation safe from foreign influence and disinformation, pointing to the threat of Russia and China, even if a U.S.-owned channel is most impacted. But there are already many other safeguards that guarantee this safety, says Cuba Caris, a leader of the Committee for the Defense of Democracy, or KOD, a pro-European values civic group. If TVN constituted a threat to the safety of the state, it would have its license revoked. This is purely a political fight, Caris added. This argument follows the basic populist rhetoric about external enemy and internal elites used by PIS since the presidential campaign in 2015, says Joanna Maria Stolarek, director of the Warsaw office of the German think tank Heinrich Böll Stiftung. The successful passage of the bill is hardly assured. The Senate is expected to object to the media bill, and, more crucially, PIS-endorsed President Andrzej Duda has suggested he would veto the bill. PIS, according to analysts, could cobble together enough votes to override the Senate if the bill returns to the lower chamber, but it lacks the supermajority needed to override a presidential veto. If the bill is blocked even now, Law and Justice will be looking for another pretext to silence the independent media, warns Mr. Polaninski. Mr. Caris is more optimistic, noting that the fate of TVN has triggered a wider debate about press freedoms, sparked protests in over 100 cities, and brought opposition parties together. The battle is nothing short of existential. The world is woven of narratives. Something that has not been said does not exist, he says, quoting Polish writer Olga Tokarczuk. If we deprive people of information that is important for political and social life, they will cease to exist, Mr. Caris added. And that concludes that article. And now time for a couple commentaries. The first one, the power and relevance of Martin Luther King's revolutionary love. Martin Luther King Jr.'s practice of nonviolence, based on unconditional love, offers a revolutionary guide to healing strife and divisions today. By Ken Macon, correspondent, from September 8, 2021. It takes a special kind of love to hold back when a Nazi just punched you in the face. It takes a special kind of love to hold back when your house has just been bombed. It takes a revolutionary love. Martin Luther King Jr. wasn't a pacifist. He wasn't a coward. He was a revolutionary for certain. His beliefs, and more importantly, his actions, changed the world. And while revolution, by definition, suggests a singular, dramatic change, King went through several transformations during his quest for social and economic justice. Those transformations deepened and refined his understanding and practice of nonviolence. But his goal was not personal. He worked to establish the quote-unquote beloved community, a society where opportunity was available to all and conflict was resolved peacefully. Today, in a world of division and strife, particularly over race and economic inequality, King's legacy could hardly be more relevant. Now is not the time to relegate him to the history books or dismiss his ideas as impractical to the challenges of the moment. Rather, better understanding his legacy, including the less familiar and often glossed over parts, reconnects us to the most effective and powerful period of American protest since the Revolution. This article begins an occasional series exploring that legacy. We'll consider everything from the influence of his forefathers to his relevance to the Black Lives Matter movement. We'll look at his strategies as an organizer and examine how the rhetorical king differs from the real king. The goal is to provide a refresher course of sorts for a time in need of King's commitment to unconditional love. Meeting fire with love. 2 days after King's Alabama home was bombed on January 30, 1956, he was persuaded to do what many of us might have done. He applied for a concealed carry permit so that he could have an armed guard at his home. What might have become of King's ideological path if that permit had been approved? Of course, such a permit would not be approved for an African American in the Jim Crow South, but that didn't quench King's thirst for justice. Long before that permit was denied, he had already determined how he would pursue justice, as evidenced in his commentary to neighbors the night of the bombing. We are not advocating violence. We want to love our enemies. I want you to love our enemies. Be good to them. Love them and let them know you love them.
I did not start this boycott. I was asked by you to serve as your spokesman. I want it to be known through the length and breadth of this land that if I am stopped, this movement will not stop. For what we are doing is right, what we are doing is just, and God is with us, King said. The boycott, of course, was the Montgomery bus boycott. King's account of the boycott and his mindset during the crucial years of 1955 and 1956 have been chronicled in Strive Toward Freedom, published in 1958. The book does an exceptional job of capturing the duality of King, nonviolent yet zealous. It's a double-edged sword, a biblical description that fits King, both reverend and radical, to a T. His faith helped him speak to people in a way that divided soul and spirit, that judged the thoughts and the attitudes of the heart. A family of preachers. Yet he did not arrive at this entirely on his own. A conversation about King must include his forefathers. Saying that he grew up in the church is an understatement. His father, grandfather, great-grandfather, brother, and uncle were preachers. Before King's own theological studies sharpened his convictions, his father was a shining example of nonviolent resistance, as King shared in the first chapter of his autobiography. A sharecropper's son, my father, had met brutalities at first hand and had begun to strike back at an early age. His family lived in a little town named Stockbridge, Georgia, about 18 miles from Atlanta. One day, while working on the plantation, he keenly observed that the boss was cheating his father out of some hard-earned money. He revealed this to his father right in the presence of the plantation owner. When this happened, the boss angrily and fiercely shouted, "Jim, if you don't keep this N-word boy of yours in his place, I'm going to slap him down." Grandfather, being almost totally dependent on the boss for economic security, urged Dad to keep quiet. My dad, looking back over that experience, says that at that moment he became determined to leave the farm, King said. Indeed, within months, his father moved to Atlanta, where he began high school at age 18 and continued his education until he graduated from the Morehouse College. King Jr. followed in his father's footsteps, attending Morehouse prior to his studies at Crozer Theological Seminary. In the sixth chapter of Stride Toward Freedom, entitled Pilgrimage to Nonviolence, King outlines his intellectual journey and what he came to understand about the strength of nonviolent resistance. The phrase passive resistance often gives the false impression that this is a sort of do-nothing method in which the resistor quietly and passively accepts evil. But nothing is further from the truth. For while the nonviolent resistor is passive in the sense that he is not physically aggressive toward his opponent, his mind and emotions are always active, constantly seeking to persuade his opponent that he is wrong. The method is passive physically, but strongly active spiritually, King said. Putting nonviolence into practice. This brings us to the time King was punched by a Nazi, Roy James, during a Southern Christian Leadership Conference, or SCLC, in 1962. King was a literal picture of nonviolence, as shown in a photograph of the two men in conversation just minutes after the attack. James, who initially was remorseful after the assault, later became unrepentant. King was just as willful and skillful in his response to the SCLC crowd as he was after his house was bombed. Praising their refusal to fight back physically, he said, "I am proud of what happened here today because it indicates to me that the message of nonviolent discipline has been learned," he said. For Rosa Parks, who was at the SCLC meeting, King's actions proved the power of nonviolence. Reflecting on the scene, she said, "His restraint was more powerful than 100 fists. Whether responding to a bomb, a punch, or an arrest, King's actions reinforced community, the beloved community. As the King Center explains, the beloved community is more than an ideal. It's a tangible and realistic goal, achievable through a culture of nonviolence. At the basis of this community is a revolutionary love, a biblical love known as agape. King describes it in Stride Toward Freedom. Agape is not a weak, passive love. It is love in action. Agape is love seeking to preserve and create community. It is insistence on community even when one seeks to break it. Agape is a willingness to sacrifice in the interest of mutuality. Agape is a willingness to go to any length to restore community. It is a willingness to forgive,
not 7 times, but 70 times 7 to restore community, he said. We often praise King for his ideology of nonviolence, but we should also praise him for his spirit of resistance. He and the people around him were targets in every way imaginable, yet that did not stop King's ambitions for a better way and a better world. His plan grew out of a revolutionary love. Principles and steps were established. Out of this great love, King came to realize the need for not only racial justice, but economic justice. In the end, he would strike out against the quote-unquote triple evils of poverty, racism, and militarism. King's revolutionary love started a movement that would change his world and holds answers for us today. And that concludes that commentary. And the next one by the Monitor's editorial board is called Charity in China. Can it be coerced? The ruling party's command for the wealth to donate to social causes only highlights how much the party needs philanthropy and the depth of charity among the Chinese. And this is from September 8, 2021. In its latest attempt to alleviate poverty in China, nearly half the population remains poor, the ruling Communist Party last month turned to an unusual source. It announced that wealthy people and companies should donate to charities, which are closely regulated. With a hint of coercion, party leader Xi Jinping said the rich would be motivated by social pressure to, quote-unquote, give back. The hint was quickly taken, especially by tech firms. E-commerce giant Alibaba, for example, pledged $15.5 billion to social programs. Donations from billionaires are now about 20% higher than a year ago. Within the party in firm command of the economy, no wealthy person or corporation wants to be tagged an, quote-unquote, iron rooster, so stingy as not to share even a feather, or possibly be subjected to tough government treatment. For China's charities, which have grown along with the nation's wealth, the added flow of private money was welcomed. But many worried that forced philanthropy is no philanthropy at all. Generosity starts with empathy, such as toward people in impoverished situations. A climate of coerced donations might put a damper on individual giving, the kind that is done from the heart and not in response to implied threats. The good news is that Mr. Xi recognizes that the party needs private giving for various goals. He just wants to funnel donations in state-directed ways and not create power centers that threaten the party's control over society. This is a long way from 1949, when the party took over China and banned private charity. Only in 1994 did it admit that philanthropy was compatible with communist ideology. By 2016, it passed a law that both regulated charities and encouraged giving with tax incentives. Public generosity has not taken root again in China, a reflection of its Confucian past, and especially so with the ease of giving over the internet. It is now seen as part of China's social safety net, with or without a government nudge. And that concludes that editorial. The next article, Justice Served, Robert Lee Statue Removed in Virginia. More than 130 years after its creation, the statue of Confederate General Robert E. Lee in Richmond, Virginia, was taken down Wednesday morning, a move sparked by last summer's protests for racial justice. A crowd watched and celebrated the historic moment. By Denise Lavoie and Sarah Rankin, Associated Press, from September 8, 2021. A crowd erupted in cheers and song Wednesday as work crews hoisted an enormous statue of Confederate General Robert E. Lee off of the giant pedestal where it has towered over Virginia's capital city for more than a century. One of America's largest monuments to the Confederacy, the equestrian statue was lifted down to the ground just before 9 a.m. after a construction worker who strapped harnesses around Mr. Lee and his horse lifted his arms in the air and counted down 3, 2, 1. To jubilant shouts from a crowd of hundreds. A work crew then began cutting it into pieces. This was a long time coming, part of the healing process so Virginia can move forward and be a welcoming state with inclusiveness and diversity, said Governor Ralph Northam, who was there to witness the event. The Democrat said it represents, quote, more than 400 years of history that we should not be proud of, end quote, and congratulated Virginians for supporting its removal. Sharon Jennings, an African-American born and raised in Richmond, said the statue had to go, but she still had mixed feelings seeing it come down. It's a good day, and it's a sad day at the same time, Miss Jennings said.
It doesn't matter what color you are. If you really like history and you understand what this street has been your whole life and you've grown up this way, you're thinking, oh my God. But when you get older, you understand that it does really need to come down, she added. Some chanted, whose streets? Our streets. And sang, hey, hey, hey, goodbye. There was a brief commotion when a man with a Black Lives Matter flag ran into the fenced-off work area. He was quickly detained by police and escorted out, where he began arguing with others in the crowd. Mr. Northam ordered the statue taken down last summer, citing the pain felt across the country over the death of George Floyd in Minneapolis after a white police officer pressed a knee into his neck. But his plans were tied up in litigation until the Supreme Court of Virginia cleared the way last week. The 21-foot high bronze sculpture sat atop a granite pedestal nearly twice that tall, towering above Monument Avenue since 1890 in this former capital of the Confederacy. The state brought in a deconstruction crew surrounded by a heavy police presence to strap the statue to a crane. State, Capitol, and city police officers closed streets for blocks around the state-owned traffic circle in Richmond, using heavy equipment and crowd control barriers to keep crowds away. The Federal Aviation Administration granted the state's request to ban drone flights during the event, which was live-streamed through the governor's Facebook and Twitter accounts. This is a historic moment for the city of Richmond. The city, the community at large, is saying that we're not going to stand for these symbols of hate in our city anymore, said Rachel Smucker, a Richmond resident who was at the viewing site early Wednesday with her sister. Ms. Smucker, who is white, said she moved to Richmond around 3 years ago. It was her first time living in the South, and she found Monument Avenue, quote-unquote, jarring. I've always found it to be offensive as a symbol of protecting slavery and the racism that people of color still face today, Ms. Smucker said. The one-of-a-kind piece, valued for its artistic quality, stood among four other massive Confederate statues on the avenue, but the city removed the others last summer. We put things on pedestals when we want people to look up, Mr. Northam said in June 2020 when he announced the removal plan. Think about the message that this sends to people coming from around the world to visit the capital city of one of the largest states in our country, or to young children, he added. The statue was being cut into at least two pieces so that it could be hauled to an undisclosed state-owned facility until a decision is made about its final disposition. The pedestal is to remain for the time being, although workers are expected to remove decorative plaques and extricate a time capsule on Thursday. After Mr. Floyd's death, the area around the statue became a hub for protests and occasional clashes between police and demonstrators. The pedestal has been covered by constantly evolving, colorful graffiti, with many of the hand-painted messages denouncing police and demanding an end to systemic racism and inequality. The decisions by the governor and Richmond Mayor LeVar Stoney to remove the Confederate tributes marked a major victory for civil rights activists, whose previous calls over the decades to remove the statues had been steadfastly rebuked by city and state officials alike. A previous wave of resistance to the statues came in 2017, when a rally of white supremacists in the city of Charlottesville erupted into violence. Other Confederate monuments started falling around the country. But in Virginia, local governments were hamstrung by a state law that protected memorials to war veterans. That law was amended in 2020 by the new Democratic majority at the State House and signed by Mr. Northam. With the changes that took effect on July 1, 2020, localities could decide the monument's fate. Mr. Stoney then moved swiftly, citing the continuing demonstrations and concerns that protesters could get hurt if they tried to bring down the enormous statues themselves. Work crews removed statues of General Thomas Stonewall Jackson, Confederate Naval Officer Matthew Maury, and General J.E.B. Stuart from the thoroughfare. Before Mr. Stoney's decree, protesters toppled a statue of Confederate President Jefferson Davis. Although the figures themselves are gone, their pedestals remain. Mr. Northam's plans to remove the Lee statue stalled until the Supreme Court of Virginia cleared the way last week in unanimous rulings against two lawsuits,
saying that in a democracy, quote, values change and public policy changes too, end quote. The changes have remade the prestigious avenue, which is lined with mansions and Tony apartments and is partly preserved as a National Historic Landmark district. Richmond officials are advancing plans to remove the pedestals and other remnants of the statuary and at least temporarily pave over or re-landscape the sites. Mr. Northam has tapped the Virginia Museum of Fine Arts to lead a community-driven redesign for the whole avenue, a process that is expected to be drawn out and has yet to make substantial progress. A statue of Black tennis hero and Richmond native Arthur Ashe that was erected on the avenue in 1996 is expected to remain. As for the Lee statue, Mr. Northam has said his administration will seek public input on what should happen to it next. And that concludes that article, and that's all the time we have for today. Thank you for listening.

Hello, this is Nadine, and I am reading articles from last week's Clinton Herald. That would be Tuesday, May 12, Thursday, May 14, and Saturday, May 16. We're going to begin with the local obituaries. Chris A. Herman, 66, of Clinton, passed away May 8 at Genesis Medical Center East. Per her wishes, there will be no services. Snell Zornig Funeral Homes and Crematory is assisting the family, and you can read the full obituary at www.snellzornig.com. Mary M. Stazuski, 76, of Clinton, passed away Friday, May 8, at Clarissa C. Cook Hospice House in Bettendorf. A celebration of life was held Friday, May 15, at the Clinton Chapel Snell Zornig Funeral Homes and Crematory. Her urn will be buried with her husband at the Rock Island National Cemetery. Online condolences may be expressed by visiting her obituary at www.snellzornig.com. Mary Margaret Long was born May 13, 1949, in Clinton, the daughter of George and Margaret Walsh Long, Sr. She was a 1968 graduate of Mount St. Clair High School. She married Edward S. Stazuski on July 2, 1968, in Clinton. He preceded her in death on September 17, 2021. Mary worked as a teacher assistant in the Clinton Community Schools for many years, and Mary was a feisty lady that really enjoyed life. She was a member of Clinton AMVETS Auxiliary and the 90th Division Infantry. She enjoyed being outside and time spent with her family. She is survived by her two children, Christina and spouse David Cleary of Clinton, and Brian Stazuski and partner Christy Klein of Bettendorf, five grandchildren, two great-grandchildren, and one more on the way, a bonus son, Corey, and spouse Amy Kappas of Clinton,

and one more on the way. A bonus son, Corey, and spouse Amy Coppice of Clinton, and a sister, Patrice Long of Tampa, Florida, and many nieces and nephews. Mary was preceded in death by her husband, parents, and one brother, George Long, Jr. Memorials may be made to the Clarissa C. Cook Hospice House. Carol Sue Cooper, 78, of Clinton, died May 9 at her home. Cremation rites were accorded, a memorial service held 6 p.m. Thursday at Pape Funeral Home. Visitation will be held Thursday, 5 p.m. until the service. Full obituary at www.papefh.com. Ronald Ron Ray Wiersema, 78, of Morrison, died peacefully surrounded by his family on Saturday, May 9, at Rest Haven Home after a long battle with multiple myeloma related to Agent Orange exposure. The funeral service was held Friday, May 15, at Ebenezer Reformed Church in Morrison, with Pastor J.T. Bean officiating. Interment with military honors will follow at Grove Hill Cemetery in Morrison. A memorial has been established to Ebenezer Reformed Church and Rest Haven Nursing Home. To send online condolences, go to www.bosmarinkus.com. Gladys May McBride, 100, of Clinton, passed away at Addington Place of Clinton on May 10. Funeral services will be at 12 p.m. on Tuesday, May 19, at Journey Church. A visitation will be held 2 hours prior from 10 a.m. until the time of service hour at the church. A lunch will be served following the service. Burial will take place at Clinton Lawn Cemetery. Lemke Funeral Homes is honored to serve the family of Gladys McBride during this difficult time. Fond memories and condolences for Gladys's family may be expressed at www.lemkefuneralhomes.com obituary page or on Lemke Funeral Homes Facebook page. Bernice C. Wiedemann, 89, of Clinton, passed away Sunday, May 10, at her home. Funeral services were Thursday, May 14, at Prince of Peace Catholic Church in Clinton. Burial was in the Clinton Lawn Cemetery. Online condolences may be expressed by visiting her obituary at www.snellzornick.com. Bernice Catherine Mitchell was born August 2, 1936, in Preston, the daughter of Arthur and Rosa Moots Mitchell. She attended Preston School, and she married Fred A. Wiedemann, Jr. on August 2, 1954, in Maquoketa. He preceded her in death on June 30, 2018. Bernice was a homemaker and did some business secretarial work for the family business. She was a member of the Prince of Peace Parish in Clinton, wherein she enjoyed attending Mass and many church functions. She is survived by her two sons, Kenneth and spouse Amber Wiedemann of Davenport and Steve Wiedemann of Clinton, three grandchildren, three great-grandchildren, siblings Lucy Harrison of Clinton, Helma Kronk of Clinton, and Julius Mitchell of Graham Mound, and many nieces and nephews. Bernice was preceded in death by her husband, parents, four sisters, and two brothers. Thomas Leslie Cotton, Tom to everyone, except a few Navy brothers who called him Tiny Bubbles, was 6'4" of quiet introspection, kindness, and science facts hiding behind sky blue eyes. Born in Savannah on September 23, 1950. He left this world on Monday, May 11, after 75 years of love, curiosity, and hard work. Online condolences may be left at www.papefh.com. The family requests that in lieu of flowers, donations be made to the Iowa Donor Network or the Sawmill Museum in Clinton. He grew up in Hawntown on the farm his family had worked since the Civil War. An innately gifted student of engineering,

0: he learned to run the family sawmill at an age that would make OSHA shudder. He signed up for the United States Navy, where he earned his dolphins, learning the ins and outs of every mechanism, circuit, and system inside a nuclear submarine to earn the status of submarine specialist. He served sea tours on the USS Guardfish, USS Sargo, and USS Halibut. After 4 years in the Navy, much of it deep underwater, he returned to Iowa, where he met Karen Frett, starting a love story that fueled 51 years of devoted marriage. Together, they raised three children, Christopher, Sarah, and Amanda, taking them from Cibola to Haunttown and finally to Clinton, where Tom spent years meticulously remodeling the house room by room. He is survived by his wife, Kathleen, children Christopher and spouse Kate of Kansas City, Missouri, Sarah and spouse Steve Fields of Medina, Minnesota, Amanda and spouse Eric Rubeck of Clarendon Hills, Illinois, his sister Cindy and spouse Dick Cram, and a magnitude of nieces and nephews. Together, his children gave him 9 grandchildren. His parents, Joseph and Helena Struve, preceded him in death. Philip Bram, 76, of Morrison, died May 12. Funeral Mass was May 19 at St. Mary Catholic Church in Morrison. More details are at www.bosmarinkus.com. And that's all for the obituaries. Federal authorities on Monday arrested a teenager in Georgia who is accused of opening fire last month near a popular University of Iowa nightlife district, injuring 5 people. Iowa City officials announced in a news release that U.S. Marshals captured Damarian M. Jones, 17, of Cedar Rapids, near Atlanta. He faces multiple charges, including 5 counts of attempted murder and 5 counts of assault. He was being held in the Clayton County Jail in Georgia, pending a hearing on extradition to Iowa. The release did not explain how the marshals tracked Jones down, exactly where he was arrested, or whether he resisted them. It wasn't immediately clear whether he has an attorney. Johnson County Attorney Rachel Zimmerman Smith, who would prosecute the case if Jones is moved back to Iowa, said she didn't have any details about the circumstances of the arrest and didn't know if Jones had an attorney. Messages left at the U.S. Marshal's office in Des Moines and the Iowa City Police Department weren't immediately returned. Police have said Jones was part of a large fight that broke out along a pedestrian mall lined with shops, bars, and restaurants near the Iowa campus just before 2 a.m. on April 19. During a break in the fighting, he allegedly fired 6 shots towards the crowd and then fled. One person was shot in the head and another in the arm and chest. 2 more people were hit in at least 1 leg and another person was struck in the stomach. The news release Monday said one victim remained hospitalized, but did not specify which one or elaborate on that person's condition. Mass Companies has been appointed to conduct a court-ordered sealed bid auction for 2 former Hero BX biodiesel refineries located in Clinton and South Roxana, Illinois. This auction follows a federal court order placing the assets into receivership following liquidity issues. Clinton is located at 5640 44th Avenue South, and this site features a 10 million gallon per year renewable fuel plant on approximately 13.33 acres within the Lincoln Way Industrial Rail and Air Park. The facility offers direct Union Pacific rail access. And in South Roxana, Illinois, it's located at 7350 State Route 111. This is now a dismantled asset, and it comprises a former 12 12 million gallon per year plant situated on 5.59 acres. Positioned in a high-density industrial corridor near the Phillips 66 Wood River Refinery. The sale will be conducted via a sealed bid, which are due by 4 p.m. Thursday, June 18. On-site inspections are available in Clinton from 9 a.m. to 3 p.m. on Wednesday, May 20, and Wednesday, June 10, and in South Rexona from 9 a.m. to 3 p.m. on Thursday, May 21, and Thursday, June 11. In addition, Matterport 360 virtual tours and drone tours are available to help potential bidders evaluate the layout, utilities, and repurposing potential of each site. A $20,000 deposit in certified funds will be required to be submitted with all sealed bid offers. A 10% buyer's minimum will also be added to the winning bid. That's a buyer's premium. A 10% buyer's premium will be added to the winning bid. These facilities represent a strategic opportunity for investors to acquire market-ready assets in the nation's top biofuel-producing regions, Tyler Moss, chief auctionologist with Moss Companies, stated in a news release. With established infrastructure and prime locations, these plants are well-suited for a restart in biodiesel production or a transition to other industrial manufacturing uses. The Rotary Club of Clinton announced last week that preparations are officially underway for its 9th annual Boo Bash, which brings together local businesses, volunteers, and community partners for an evening of Halloween fun while supporting community initiatives. As planning begins for this year's event, the Rotary Club is inviting local businesses, organizations, and community members to become sponsors and supporters of Boo Bash. The Boo Bash has become a wonderful tradition that brings our community together, said Andy Green, president of the Rotary Club of Clinton. The support we should receive from sponsors and community partners allows us to continue creating meaningful events and giving back to the people and organizations that make Clinton such a wonderful place to live. Community members interested in sponsorship or learning more about volunteer opportunities are encouraged to contact a member of the Rotary Club of Clinton or email the club at rotaryclubofclinton@gmail.com. And in Whiteside County, a 4-year-old was airlifted to an area hospital Saturday after her bicycle collided with a vehicle on U.S. Route 30 near Blue Goose Road. A release by the Whiteside County Sheriff's Office states deputies responded to the scene of the reported crash at 11:43 a.m. and immediately began performing life-saving measures. Deputies secured the scene while emergency medical personnel responded. OSF Life Flight transported the child to receive treatment. The extent of the child's injuries are not being released at this time. According to preliminary witness statements and initial investigation, the child had been riding a bicycle down the driveway of a nearby residence and entered the roadway. An eastbound vehicle traveling on U.S. Route 30 was unable to come to a complete stop before the child collided with the passenger side of the vehicle. The driver of the vehicle, the release states, remained on scene and has cooperated with investigation, which remains ongoing. The Whiteside County Sheriff's Office was also assisted by the Illinois State Police, Morrison Police Department, Morrison EMS, and Morrison Fire Department. A Clinton man faces charges in connection with gunshots fired last week at 2 vehicles. According to court documents, Clinton police officers were flagged down by an individual at 1:49 p.m. Wednesday, May 6, who reported someone shooting a gun in a parking lot in the 2000 block of North 3rd Street. There, officers found a red BMW with multiple bullet holes and 10 9mm shell casings found on the ground near the vehicle. The suspect later identified as Larry Lee Stauffer III, 31, had fled the scene. A release by Chief of Police Kevin Guerin states Stauffer could not be located. Stauffer was charged with dominion and control of a firearm, offensive weapon, by a domestic abuse offender, and reckless use of a firearm resulting in property damage. The court issued a warrant Thursday for Stauffer's arrest. On Friday, documents state officers were dispatched to the area of 2nd Avenue South and Bluff Boulevard for another report of gunshots fired. Witnesses are documented as reporting to officers Stauffer had fired a gun at a gray Nissan Altima occupied by two people after the vehicle had hit a cat in the road. The Nissan Altima displayed hood and windshield damage consistent with gunfire, documents state. Documents also state officers recovered 6 shell casings from the roadway and a Ruger 9mm handgun from the alley. Stauffer was additionally charged with intimidation with a dangerous weapon and taken into custody later on Friday. Cash-only bonds have been set at $5,000 and $10,000 for his release from the Clinton County Jail. A preliminary hearing is scheduled for May 19. Dominion, control of a firearm, offensive weapon by a domestic abuse offender, is a Class D felony punishable in the state of Iowa by up to 5 years in prison. Intimidation with a dangerous weapon is a Class C felony punishable by up to 10 years in prison. The reckless use of a firearm resulting in property damage is considered an aggravated misdemeanor. ADM has announced a multi-million-dollar investment to upgrade the corn receiving capacity at its Clinton facility. The project, according to ADM's release, includes the addition of 2 new high-speed receiving pits, each capable of handling up to 25,000 bushels per hour by the end of the year. The addition of grain storage capacity and infrastructure improvements to help move corn more efficiently through the facility are to be completed by the summer of 2027. We're investing to position our Clinton, Iowa corn processing facility for continued success while dramatically improving the experience for our farmer partners, North American Grain and Feed Vice President Tim McHenry said. These upgrades will help farmers spend less time waiting and more time in the field and help ADM continue to connect those farmers and their crops to many markets we serve. Outside the facility, the project includes improvements to the site's inbound scale systems and the paving of a portion of the facility's access road to reduce dust and truck congestion. Farmers want a simple, efficient experience when they arrive, pull in, unload, and get back to their field, Regional Operations Manager Pete Bortelli said. This project will allow us to receive corn faster, improve reliability, and offer a better experience for our farmers and our community. ADM, the release states, plans to complete the project with the use of Iowa contractors and suppliers in the region. The Fulton City Council continues to consider revising an ordinance stipulating alderman compensation. "I'm just not a fan of getting paid if you're not here," Mayor Shane Malone said when he initiated the discussion at an April 13 meeting of the council. Fulton council members, as of January 2024, are paid $75 for each of the council's regular meetings, which are normally held on the second and fourth Mondays of each month. "Actually, we're working all month," Fourth Ward Alderperson Kathy Sewell said Monday, "because we're getting phone calls, emails, answering people's questions, and everything else for $75. The mayor is paid $300 for their first meeting, then $75 for each subsequent meeting. There is nothing from stopping anyone from getting elected and then never coming here and collecting a paycheck from the city, Malone said as discussion continued April 27. Fourth Ward Alderperson Jackie Wilkin argued, "You don't want to discourage people from taking a seat because it's already a very thankless job." Wilkin submitted her resignation May 5 to the council. The mayor has 60 days from that date to make an appointment to fill the vacancy. The council then has 30 days within which to act on the appointment. The rate of alderperson compensation is unaffected by attendance at meetings in addition to regular council meetings, such as those held by committees of which alderpersons may be a part. "I don't do this role for the money," Second Ward alderperson Mindy Burgraff said April 13. "But at the same time, when you are making those concessions in your personal life or professional life to be able to attend and be a part, I think there should be some compensation awarded." State law prohibits compensation paid to elected city officials from being increased or diminished during the official's term in office. Changes must be made at least 180 days prior to the start of the term of an elected seat. The council is to revisit the ongoing discussion at its next meeting scheduled due to the Memorial Day holiday on Monday for 5:30 p.m. Tuesday, May 26 at Fulton's City Hall. Supervisors from seven eastern Iowa counties met last week to consider opportunities for shared services and resources. The conversation, initiated by Dubuque County Supervisor Wayne Kinnaker, included Clayton, Cedar, Clinton, Delaware, Dubuque, Jackson, and Jones County Supervisors. "There's a lot of interest," County Supervisor Jim Irwin said Monday, "trying to be efficient with what we're offering. County engineers already share staff and equipment with other eastern Iowa counties. We have a multiple of people in our emergency management agency," Irwin stated. "We have multiple people in our HR. We have just a few extra people that others don't have. Other countries in the region lack a planning and zoning director like that employed by Clinton County. We're all dealing with very similar issues and conversations," Irwin noted, "whether it's wind or solar or rural development. Hazmat services for Clinton County are contracted through Scott County. Clinton and Scott Counties also contract to house juveniles in detention following the passing of state legislation that prohibits juveniles from being housed in a county jail. Juvenile detention housing costs Clinton County approximately $280,000 each year. Juvenile situations or issues are creating a heavy burden on counties," Irwin stated. "Clinton County shares 911 dispatch recording with Jackson County. Other eastern Iowa counties collaborate through a different system." The conversation among counties turned as well to first responder training. "All the pancake breakfast in the world," Clinton County Supervisor Dan Serp said, "can barely cover those expenses and their equipment." Clinton and Jackson counties also share a mental health advocate paid for through Clinton County's general levy. The supervisors have expanded the conversation to include other elected officials and department heads for ideas and feedback with which discussions are to continue. County system data was not impacted by a cybersecurity incident that occurred April 13 to 14, Clinton County officials announced at the conclusion of investigation Wednesday. "There was no information extracted," Chairman of the County Supervisors Dan Serp said Monday, "and there was nothing that was damaged within our system." County monitoring systems had identified unusual network activity last month, consistent with the initial stages of an internet intrusion attempt. The county responded by taking certain systems offline in initiation of incident response protocols. An investigation followed, led by external forensic cybersecurity experts, to confirm the attempt had been detected and contained at a very early stage. The county has, due to the incident, implemented additional safeguards and monitoring protocols to prevent future incidents. If you have sensitive information that you're in charge of storing or being responsible to, Serb said, watching those best practices and those protocols and making sure you have the right defense in place is important because things do happen. Questions about the incident should be directed to SERP by emailing dsrp@clintoncounty-ia.gov. The Clinton County Area Solid Waste Agency has announced miscellaneous material rate changes in effect July 1. Waste tire rates, cars or pickups over 4 total and all semi-tires, will be weighed at $350 per ton, a $25 increase per ton. Out-of-county waste appliance rates. Appliances from outside of Clinton County with or without Freon, such as stoves, refrigerators, water heaters, washing machines, dryers, freezers, microwaves, furnaces, dehumidifiers, and dishwashers, will be accepted at a rate of $17 each, a $2 increase. More information is available by contacting the CCASWA by calling 563-243-4749 or going online to www.ccaswa.com. University of Iowa students presented Tuesday to City Council plans to turn the site of the former Bethel AME Church at 303 South 3rd Street into an open-air memorial. The building itself is going to be gone, project manager Samuel Viss said, but the memory is not completely lost. The students of the university's Civil and Environmental Engineering Department brought to the council the concept of a site at which the existing steps leading up to the entrance of the church become those of a recreated limestone that lead to an ADA-accessible landing from where the memorial in its entirety can be viewed. It's a great opportunity, Eli Friesen of the university's team said, for visitors to feel like they are still stepping into Bethel AME. The walls of the existing building are to be replaced by a 1-foot-thick brick outline that borders the site, Viss said, because even though the physical boundaries of Bethel AME are going to be torn down, you can look on this site and know exactly where it sat. The former church's stained glass windows are to be taken from the structure's walls and held by 8-inch concrete column supports in positions similar to where they are now. 3 freestanding walls to display the church's brick facade are to stand at the rear of the site in an outline of the church's choir loft. This is kind of a bare-bones area, Viss said, for the community to implement or to input memorialization aspects that they deem important. The Bethel African Methodist Episcopal Church, first organized in Clinton in 1866, with Bishop William P. Quinn as part of the Chicago Conference. Members originally gathered for worship services at the site of the present-day parsonage and put forth fundraising efforts for the building of a church for 2 years. In 1969, a church was built at the corner of 3rd Avenue South and 3rd Street on property deeded by the Iowa Land Company. The church's congregation over time dwindled until few people remained by the 1980s. On the opposite south corner of the block, St. John's Episcopal Church had been constructed at 238 4th Avenue South in 1898, according to the designs of architect Josiah Rice. The Bethel Church would take its place a year after St. John's closed in 2006. Ultimately, the New Bethel Church closed during the COVID pandemic, and the church was left for several years in a state of neglect. On June 28, 2022, Richard Schwab, then owner of Great Revivalist Brew Lab in Geneseo, Illinois, approached Clinton City Council with a desire to restore the former St. John's Church and turn the properties along South 3rd Street into a brewery. The council unanimously supported Schwab's vision, and with its 1911 Italian Byzantine mosaic depicting Jesus Christ on the rear wall, conveyed the former St. John's property to the downtown self-supported Municipal Improvement District 2, and in July 2022, the original Bethel Church property that had been donated to the city in lieu of its demolition to be sold to Schwab. Renovations to the former St. John's Church began August 2022, along with the building of a bread warehouse situated next to the Vince Jeter Community Center at 311 South 3rd Street. The brewery, originally slated to be completed in October 2022, opened in May 2023 to distribute 7G Distributing and Stern Beverage, Inc., craft brews to over 100 locations in Iowa and Illinois. The establishment garnered national attention, hosting then-presidential candidate Vivek Ramaswamy during his campaign and being featured in 2024 on an episode of Brewed, as well as America's Best Restaurants Roadshow. During the same month that the brewery had opened, the Iowa Economic Development Authority awarded the city of Clinton a $100,000 Community Catalyst and Building Remediation Emergency Grant for the building that had housed the original Bethel Church. Holes in the building's roof, a bowed exterior wall, and delayed visible restoration progress elicited public concern and eventually put the city in a position to lose the grant from the state in May of the following year. Kurt Beeson, legal representation for Great Revivalist Brewery, argued at a February 2025 meeting of City Council that approximately $140,000 had been put into bringing power to the building, engineering, and architectural consultation, but the project had come to be larger than anticipated at the time of the grant application. When initial plans for the building as an entertainment venue failed to attract sufficient interest from developers, Beeson said, plans shifted to a model of educational operations due to space constraints. We have not been able to find a commercial lender who will loan on this project, Beeson said, estimating the financial shortfall on the $250,000 project to be approximately $100,000, and stating plans to ask the state for additional time. During that same month, Citizens First Bank petitioned the court for foreclosure of the brewery. Court documents state that April 16, 2025, Citizens First Bank was granted a default judgment against defendants Robert Richard Schwab, Great Revivalist Brewing Company, LLC, and Great Revivalist Real Estate Holdings, LLC, in a total amount of $4,580,190.18, plus interest, late fees, and any accruing costs. The brewery, minus the Bethel property, has since that October become Seven Hills South Brewing Company. Grow Clinton hosted meetings beginning in August 2025 about the future of the former Bethel Church property. It was then determined that the church was beyond salvage. The following month, the Gateway History Club, a 501c3 organization, declared to City Council its efforts to assume responsibility for the future of the property with the proposal in a memorandum dated September 18, 2025, that after the completion of the site as a memorial to the former Bethel Church, the property would be donated back to the City of Clinton to be maintained as part of its park system. The History Club officially took ownership of the site in January. An estimate of the total project cost, as presented by the University of Iowa students, comes to $180,448, with the largest expense being $98,662 for demolition, followed by $25,183 for concrete and $22,556 for engineering. And City Councilman Greg Obrin, also the Gateway History Club, said Thursday that fundraising for the execution of the project is currently in progress. Hopefully, he said, before too long, we'll have this project going. An 8-by-10-foot woodshed in the 500 block of 6th Street in Comanche has been deemed a total loss after it was fully engulfed Tuesday in fire. Chief Jim Sowell reported 14 Comanche firefighters responded with two apparatus to the fire at 2:23 p.m. Three Clinton firefighters with an engine and command vehicle provided automatic aid. The first units to arrive reported heavy black smoke coming from the woodshed. The fire was deemed under control at 2:37 p.m. Sowell stated in an email dated May 14, the woodshed is a total loss, along with four sections of neighboring fencing. Some siding on the residence of the address melted due to the fire, and the front of a golf cart sustained heat damage. Total value of damage is approximated at $30,000. No injuries have been reported as resulting from the incident, and the cause of the fire remains under investigation. Comanche School District counselors will absorb the role of Eastern Iowa Community College's College and Career Transition Counselor. The position, according to EICC's website, is currently filled by Jennifer Austin, who serves as Comanche High School as a liaison between the school district and EICC to support student career exploration, post-secondary training, and the transition to work or higher education. 20% of the position's funding is provided by EICC, while the Comanche School District supplies 40%, and the remaining 40% comes from another school district. I was notified early this spring that our partnering school district was looking to get out of that contract, Superintendent Justin Schaefer told the District Board of Directors Monday. We actively looked for a partner, and we were unable to find one. Schaefer stated Monday the district has also received the resignation of an elementary counselor. Not everything that ends in a resignation is going to get posted right away, Schaefer said. We're going to thoroughly review all of the different options. The board of directors had unanimously agreed in February 2025 to implement staffing cuts and search for efficiencies in the current fiscal year as part of a financial action plan to correct a negative unspent balance from fiscal year 2024, as well as a fiscal year 2023 error discovered the prior November. The plan included reaching $1.2 million in reductions to be made within the district in a fiscal year 2026 in order to present positive numbers to the School Budget Review Committee, an independent state agency out of Des Moines. The Iowa Hawkeyes now own a keepsake from their 2025-26 run to the Elite Eight, the basketball court they played on in Houston. The athletic department announced Friday it purchased the NCAA Houston Regional Court at Toyota Center and will use it to replace the court at Carver Hawkeye Arena. The price was not disclosed. The current Carver Hawkeye court was installed in 2016 and was due for replacement. For the first time since the arena opened in 1983, the parquet layout will be replaced with a single surface design featuring a few new elements. Installation will begin next week. The new maple court was manufactured by Connor Sports, a longtime provider of flooring for NCAA men's and women's basketball tournaments. Gateway Realty Group has announced a transition of ownership as Abby Payson purchased the brokerage from founder Joy Jensen at the beginning of 2025. Payson has been an integral part of GRG since its early days, according to the announcement. She began her real estate career in 2019, where she worked alongside Jensen, who quickly became a mentor. When Jensen launched Gateway Realty Group in 2022, Payson followed and played a key role in helping establish the brokerage. She earned her managing broker's license and stepped into the managing broker role in 2024. Jensen remains licensed and actively sells real estate in both Iowa and Illinois. "I'm incredibly grateful for Joy's mentorship and continued guidance," said Payson. "This transition has been exciting and smooth because of the strong foundation that Joy built. I have a great team of realtors, and I look forward to continuing to grow Gateway Realty Group." Gateway Realty Group is home to a team of 10 agents committed to serving clients across the region. Payson, 29, is a Clinton native who stays actively involved in the community. She currently serves on the board of directors for the YWCA, Information and Reserval Services, that's the IRAS, and Hometown Pride, and is passionate about supporting local initiatives and events. "Clinton is my home. I am proud to own a business here and to play a small role in helping our community continue to grow and thrive," Payson added. Aiden Yadoff of Clinton County was awarded the First Interstate Bank Male 4-H Scholarship through the Iowa 4-H Foundation at the recognition ceremony on Sunday, April 26, in Ames. 127 Iowa 4-H scholarships, valued at over $155,000, were awarded as a part of the foundation's scholarship recognition ceremony. Over 450 applications were submitted, and scholarships have been awarded to recipients from 60 counties across the state of Iowa. Yadoff plans to attend Iowa State University to major in forestry. A 13-year 4-H member, he developed leadership, problem-solving, and animal care skills through beef, sheep, goats, food and nutrition, and wildlife projects. His experience raising goats, troubleshooting herd health challenges, and eventually launching a pheasant raising and habitat support operation reflects his determination to learn, adapt, and make a tangible impact on his local environment. 4-H taught me to stay calm, look for solutions, and keep going," he said. He plans to pursue a career in natural resource conservation and hopes to one day serve as a wildlife ecologist for the National Park Service. Iowa 4-H Foundation scholarships acknowledge the hard work and dedication of young people. Their time in 4-H has helped them to become beyond ready for whatever is next for them, said Emily Savarade, executive director of the Iowa 4-H Foundation. These scholarships are a result of the generosity of donors from across the county, thus from across the country, who believe in the future of Iowa 4-Hers. About First Interstate Bank Mail, the board of directors of Hills Bank and Trust Company, Hills, Iowa, endowed this scholarship in 2026 to honor Hills Bank President and CEO Emeritus Dwight Siegmiller and his 50 years of service to banking and local communities. The scholarship is open to current members of both 4-H, and that's where the article ends. My apologies on that. 15th Avenue South, between Comanche and Liberty Avenues, is to be renamed for Clinton Patrolman Johannes Fred Cook, the first public safety officer killed in the line of duty in Clinton. As told Tuesday to Clinton City Council by former Chief of Police Brian Guy, around 12:10 a.m. on Wednesday morning, August 4, 1926, Clinton Police Department Captain Arnold Halling received an anonymous call that a notorious gangster named Gene Moore was at a party on Comanche Avenue between 6th and 7th Streets, later renumbered at the 1200 block. The police department had recently been notified by a teletype from the Omaha office of the FBI, notifying that a federal warrant had been issued for Moore for violation of the Dyer Act and transporting stolen vehicles across state lines. Moore was also wanted for jumping a $500 bail on federal weapons charges. Holling directed motorcycle officer Fred Lehman to do reconnaissance, Guy said, verifying the presence of Moore's car. Officer Charles Funnel, who was operating the only night shift patrol car, and downtown foot patrol officer Cook were ordered to join Lehman in setting up surveillance across the street. As the party began breaking up around 2:10 a.m., Moore walked with his wife across Comanche Avenue and got into the car Lehman had observed. Officers approached the car in an attempt to arrest Moore. Moore pulled a .45 caliber handgun and started firing at the officers, striking 29-year-old Cook four times, with one round piercing his heart, Guy said. A total of 13 rounds were exchanged in a matter of seconds, and prior to being mortally wounded, Officer Koch was still able to fire three rounds at Moore before collapsing, striking him at least once. Koch had served with the Clinton Police Department for 4 years. He was survived by his wife and then 2-year-old son. A public service for Koch is to be held on the 100th anniversary of his death, August 4th, at St. Paul Lutheran Church. The Clinton County Bar Association has announced that Pastor Ron Lott, longtime volunteer police and fire chaplain in Clinton, has been selected as this year's recipient of the Liberty Bell Award presented in conjunction with Law Day. The award ceremony will be 3 p.m. Friday, May 22, in the South District Court courtroom on the third floor of the Clinton County Courthouse. The public is invited to attend and join afterward for a reception in the Emergency Operations Center down the hallway. The Liberty Bell Award is one of the most meaningful recognitions bestowed by the legal community upon a non-lawyer, said Clinton County Attorney Mike Wolf. It honors individuals whose service strengthens public understanding of the rule of law, promotes respect for constitutional principles, and advances the fair and humane administration of justice. For more than several decades, Lott has served quietly but profoundly alongside law enforcement officers, firefighters, and the families they serve, often in the most difficult and traumatic moments imaginable. As a volunteer chaplain for the city, for the Clinton Police Department and the Clinton Fire Department, he has responded to countless crisis scenes, including death notifications, accidents, and incidents of profound personal loss. In each instance, he has provided a steady, compassionate presence grounded not in doctrine but in service. Lott's work reflects the very ideals the Liberty Bell Award was created to recognize. He has helped bridge the gap between institutions of public safety and the citizens they serve, fostering trust, dignity, and humanity in moments when those values are most tested. His role as a neutral, supportive presence, offering comfort, guidance, and connection to resources, has strengthened the fabric of the community and supported the emotional resilience of first responders. Importantly, Lott embodies the principle that the justice system extends beyond courtrooms and statutes. The rule of law depends not only on enforcement, but on public confidence, compassion, and the shared belief in human dignity. By supporting officers in the field and citizens in crisis, he contributes to a system of justice that is not only effective but humane. Despite the demands of being on call at all hours, Lott has never sought recognition or compensation for his work. He has consistently viewed his service as a calling, one rooted in humanity, presence, and a commitment to helping others navigate life's most difficult moments. Lott's impact extends well beyond emergency response. His care for individuals and families has left a lasting impression on the entire community, often continuing long after the initial crisis has passed. In honoring Lott, the Clinton County Bar Association recognizes not only a lifetime of volunteer service, but a model of civic responsibility that reflects the highest ideals of Law Day, that justice is a shared responsibility, and that every citizen plays a role in upholding the values of our constitutional system. Multiple irrigator wire thefts occurring throughout the county are under investigation by the Whiteside County Sheriff's Office. Sheriff John F. Booker said in a prepared statement, "The thefts are causing significant financial damages and disruptions in the county's farming community." The Sheriff's Office is increasing patrols in rural areas in response and utilizing additional investigative tools to identify individuals responsible. I encourage all residents, especially those in rural areas, to remain alert and keep an eye out for suspicious activity, vehicles, or individuals around farm equipment, irrigators, and remote properties, Booker stated. We are committed to aggressively pursuing anyone involved in these crimes. The Sheriff's Office asks that anything seeming suspicious be reported to law enforcement by calling either 911 or Whiteside County Crime Stoppers at 815-625-7867 to provide information anonymously. And a quick look at a couple sports articles. From Loudoun, the Easton Valley girls golf team placed second on Monday at the Tri-Rivers Conference at 3:30 Club in Loudoun. Lisbon took first with 343 strokes, followed by the Riverhawks at 372. Marquette Catholic took third at 442. Midland was fourth with 506. And North Cedar placed fifth with 558. All four of East Valley's golfers medaled in the top 10. Kendall Driscoll placed 10th, shooting 100. Lily Fear, 9th, at 98. Addie Fear, 6th, at 90. And Sadie Rowling, 2nd, via cardback, shooting 84. Easton Valley begins its trek to defend its state title on Friday, May 15, in Regional 1 at Wapsie Oaks. And the Easton Valley Riverhawks boys golf team finished third at the Class 1A sectional meet on Wednesday at Little Bear Country Club, qualifying to move on to district competition. The final team standings were 1, East Marshall at 325, 2, Marquette Catholic at 338, 3, Easton Valley at 341, 4, Midland at 352, 5, Calamus Wheatland at 359, 6, Lone Tree at 363, 7, Prince of Peace at 392, and 8, North Cedar 399. The top three advanced to districts. Junior Zach Heaster finished the highest on the leaderboard for Eastern Valley, tying for 5th with an 84 round. Senior Keegan Lee carded an 86, freshman Michael Toma a 90, junior James Buhlman a 91, Houston Holdgrafer a 92, freshman Logan Wagner a 93. East Marshall senior Cody Weaver was first with a 71. The Riverhawks now shift their focus to the district meet at Oskaloosa Golf Course on Monday, May 18, where they will look to continue their postseason run. Looking at some of the upcoming events, River City Quilters Guild will meet at 7 p.m. Tuesday, May 19, at Fulton Presbyterian Church, 311 9th Street in Fulton. Guest speaker will be Jane Darren from Port Byron. Darren has been a member of Mississippi Valley Quilters Guild for 28 years. She has been awarded multiple ribbons, including a blue ribbon from the Illinois State Fair. She enjoys designing patterns, teaching classes, and lecturing at area guilds. Her program Tuesday evening will be Using Your Scraps and Stash. Darren will discuss how to conquer your pile of scraps, integrating accents and borders. She highlights the importance of color, value, and fabric choice with a slideshow demonstrating variations of different quilts. She also presents a trunk show with many of her quilts that feature the techniques she'll be discussing. All who enjoy fiber arts are welcome to attend. The Southern Gospel Group Sacred Call is scheduled to perform on Monday, May 25, on the outdoor stage at Spring Valley Reformed Church at 10960 Spring Valley Road, Fulton. Enjoy a meal with the church at 4:30 p.m., followed by music and worship at 6 p.m. A free will offering will be taken. In case of inclement weather, the concert will be moved indoors. Sacred Call is a Southern Gospel group based out of Claremore, Oklahoma. Although the current iteration of singers is new, the individual and collective experience of its members is extensive. As a ministry, Sacred Call is committed to preserving the rich heritage of Southern Gospel music and sharing the good news of Jesus Christ through a mix of classic, Southern, country, and slightly newer gospel music songs. The group claims 1 Peter 2:9 as its foundation and purpose. Each member of the group has been called out of darkness into the marvelous light and life of salvation through Jesus Christ our Lord. The Clinton Public Library is transitioning to a new online catalog system as new furniture is installed between Wednesday, May 20 and Monday, June 8. During that time period, adjustments to library hours and changes in library services are to occur. According to a release by Library Director Susan Messenger, individuals who sign up for a library card between the dates of May 20 and June 8 will not be able to check out materials until the catalog system transition has been completed. Current library cardholders, however, will be able to check out materials during that time. The library will be closed Friday, May 22, and Saturday, May 23, while system work is performed. New furniture is to be installed on the main floor and in the loft area on those dates as well. On Friday, June 9, the library will be open at 1 p.m. Beginning June 6, the library will be open noon to 5 p.m. on Saturdays, in addition to the library's regular hours during the week. And tonight, there's a Mahjong meeting from 4 to 6 p.m. at the Comanche Public Library, 102 12th Avenue in Comanche. Registration required. And that's it for us today.
1: Hello to everyone. This is Joan, reading today's Washington Post, today being Thursday, May 28th. After stern words from Trump, U.S. and Iran trade strikes. The United States and Iran traded strikes overnight after President Donald Trump insisted he would not agree to a crummy agreement in the negotiations to end the three-month-old war. The president used a cabinet meeting Wednesday to insist he had maximum negotiating power with Iran and was not under pressure to make a deal. We've been doing this for a few months. Vietnam lasted 19 years. Korea lasted 8 years. Afghanistan lasted many years, Trump said when asked what the time frame is for the war ending. Iran, he said, was negotiating on fumes and had made a mistake by thinking they were going to outweigh me because he would be under political pressure from this year's midterm elections. I don't care about the midterms. Iran's Islamic Revolutionary Guard Corps said Thursday morning that it had retaliated against a U.S. attack outside the airport in Bandar Abbas, a city on the Strait of Hormuz, by targeting a U.S. base in Kuwait, where the strike originated. Further U.S. attacks would receive a more decisive response, it said, according to state media. U.S. Central Command said Kuwaiti forces had successfully intercepted an Iranian ballistic missile. Hours earlier, U.S. forces struck an Iranian launch site in Bandar Abbas, according to a U.S. official, who spoke on the condition of anonymity to discuss military operations, after U.S. shot down five Iranian one-way attack drones that CENTCOM said posed a clear threat in and near the Strait of Hormuz. The official described the U.S. action, first reported by Reuters, as measured, purely defensive, and intended to maintain the ceasefire. It followed similar strikes on Monday during a ceasefire between the two sides that has looked increasingly shaky. During the cabinet meeting, Trump also highlighted the number of U.S. deaths in the war, 13, touting that the number has remained lower than in past U.S. wars. Trump said he believed that Iran is starting to give us the things that they have to give us, without elaborating. And if they do, that's great. And if they won't, then the man on my left is going to finish them off, he said, referring to Defense Secretary Pete Hegseth. Even as he reiterated maximum U.S. negotiating positions, Trump pushed up the pressure on his sensible allies among Arab states in the Persian Gulf region, saying that he might refuse a deal with Iran if Saudi Arabia, Qatar, and Kuwait did not sign on to the Abraham Accords, an agreement reached in his first term that aimed to normalize relations between Israel and longtime adversaries in the Middle East.

Israel and longtime adversaries in the Middle East. I think they owe that to us, to be honest, Trump said. Although the United Arab Emirates and Bahrain joined the accords during Trump's first term, the prospect of other Arab states joining has been significantly dimmed by Israel's war in Gaza. The president also appeared to criticize Oman's negotiations with Iran over possible fees on ship traffic in the Strait of Hormuz, saying that nobody is going to control the strait and that it would be open to everybody under the deal he is pushing. Oman will behave just like everybody else, or the U.S. would have to blow them up, he said at one point. The effective closure of the strait in recent months has caused a global spike in the price of oil and driven up gas prices significantly in the U.S. While calling for the strait to be reopened, Trump also declared Wednesday that the U.S. has so much of its own oil that we don't need the strait. We don't need anything. He also said he would not be comfortable allowing Russia or China to take control of Iran's highly enriched uranium, another proposal that has been floated as Trump has called for the country to give up its nuclear stockpile. He further added that the U.S. is not talking about any easing of sanctions against Iran or releasing frozen assets before Iran meets U.S. demands to relinquish its enriched uranium. Trump also spoke extensively about his plans for construction projects in Washington, including his efforts to resurface the reflecting pool between the Washington Monument and the Lincoln Memorial on the National Mall. I love construction. It's very exciting, he said. As they have in other Trump cabinet meetings, department heads lavish flattery on the president. After Trump had talked about the reflecting pool, Hegseth compared the president to George Washington and Abraham Lincoln for his willingness to tackle major problems. The night before, Trump had canceled a trip with his cabinet to Camp David, set for Wednesday, citing forecasts of bad weather as the reason he would not visit the rural presidential retreat. The compound in Fairmont, Maryland, the site of historic diplomatic summits and huddles by past administrations ahead of major military action, has not been a frequent destination for Trump compared with other presidents of recent decades. The president convened his national security team at Camp David in June 2025, 2 weeks before the U.S. launched strikes on Iran's nuclear sites. Recent public polls have shown Trump's approval hitting a second-term low as voters have soured on his handling of the economy, an issue that had been a strength for him during his 2024 campaign, and say they disagree with his decision to go to war with Iran. Although Trump and other administration officials claimed over the weekend that the U.S. and Iran were on the verge of an agreement to end the war, there were few signs in recent days that a deal was imminent. A recent Washington Post ABC News Ipsos poll found that the war with Iran remains deeply unpopular with Americans. The war received approval ratings as low as those found during peak periods of military deaths during the Vietnam and Iraq wars, the poll found. Independent voters' disapproval of the Iran war coincides with Trump's worsening popularity overall. Americans don't like either political party. We ask them why. The symptoms have piled up in poll after poll. Americans rate them unfavorably, say they're out of touch, and disapprove of their leaders. Record numbers avoid associating with them at all. The diagnosis is clear. America's political parties are afflicted with chronic unpopularity. But what exactly do Americans dislike about the Democratic and Republican parties? To find out, a Washington Post ABC News Ipsos poll last month asked more than 1,200 Americans to describe in their own words what they dislike most about each political party. Open-ended survey questions are useful in tapping the top-of-mind opinions people have about a topic, which can be useful in understanding the ingredients baked into each party's image. What Americans dislike most about the Democratic Party. Americans offer wide-ranging complaints about the Democratic Party,
but the two most

common responses criticize their positions as too liberal in general or on a range of issues, 12%, or that they were weak and don't stand up enough to President Donald Trump, 10%. Here are some respondents in their own words, edited for clarity and style. Too woke, focus on issues not central to Americans, economy and jobs. That they allow LGBTQ confusion and abortion. Gone too far to the left, they are more in line with the communist and socialist parties. Spineless and mixed messaging to moderates, no zesty candidates. The Democratic Party needs to hit back harder at the Republicans in Congress. They cannot continue to be nice when the opposition party is behaving in such an unethical manner. Weak. A slew of other criticisms were mentioned by 4 to 5% of Americans, including corruption, disliking everything about the party, Democrats' immigration positions being out of touch with everyday Americans, and being too anti-Trump. They're just as corrupt as the Republicans, just in different ways. They were very irresponsible in their handling of immigration. Too focused on Trump is bad. They are too wishy-washy. They need to take a unified stance on major issues and stick to the stances, no matter what. Comparing answers across partisan groups shows Democrats are most critical of their party for not standing up to Trump. 24% say this, compared with 9% of independents. Only 3% of Democrats complain that the Democratic Party is too liberal or woke, compared with 11% of independents and 20% of Republicans. Critiques of the Democratic Party vary among Democrats, Republicans, and independents. What Americans dislike most about the Republican Party? Trump tops the list of complaints about the Republican Party, but not by an overwhelming margin. 12% of adults specifically cited Trump or loyalty to Trump when asked what they dislike most about the GOP, although another 4% criticized the Republican Party for not supporting Trump enough. Don't think for themselves. Only follow whatever the lying, arrogant Donald Trump says. Donald Trump's hold on the party. The weak members who do not go along with President Trump. 6% apiece mention a lack of concern for ordinary people and or mention dishonesty, hypocrisy, and immorality, including some who mention files from the federal investigation of the late convicted sex offender and financier Jeffrey Epstein. 5% mention corruption or self-enrichment, identical to the share who mentioned this for Democrats, while 4% each mentioned ineffective leadership, concerns about authoritarianism or the rule of law, hostile and bullying rhetoric, or concerns about racist or anti-diversity policies. They never cut spending enough to bring us closer to a balanced budget. All talk and no action on that subject. It's lack of concern for the poor and needy. Lack of getting the job done. Corruption lies in lack of accountability. Conspiracy theories, racist behaviors towards Spanish and black people. Donald Trump needs to speak less and keep belittling comments out of his updates. What do these results mean for the path forward for both parties? The scattered criticism of both parties in the poll suggests there's no silver bullet to rebuilding their popularity. Democrats face a vexing challenge of overcoming criticism that they are too liberal on race, social issues, and immigration, while also being faulted for not fighting hard enough against Trump, particularly among fellow partisans. Taking stronger stances against Trump on certain issues could reinforce perceptions that they are ideologically out of step. Republicans also have major challenges, many related to Trump's actions and personality. Their brand is probably tied closely to Trump as long as he is president, and the poll reveals this includes a wide range of concerns about both policy and abuse of power and rhetoric. Why some Republicans are worried about Ken Paxton as a Senate nominee. Texas Attorney General Ken Paxton won the Republican Senate primary in his state Tuesday night, ousting incumbent Senator John Cornyn. Paxton excited President Trump and his MAGA base,
but many Republican leaders and strategists are worried. Few politicians have garnered as much scandal in Texas as Paxton. He was impeached by the Republican-controlled statehouse on multiple charges of abuse of office. His own senior staffers reported him to the FBI, alleging he illegally used his position to help a prominent donor. His wife, State Senator Angela Paxton, filed for divorce last year on biblical grounds, citing adultery. And yet, Paxton has repeatedly come out on top. The state Senate acquitted him on all charges, and the FBI dropped its investigation. Paxton won re-election for his current job twice and defeated Cornyn, one of the best-funded Republicans in the country, with a fraction of the resources and institutional support. Senate Republicans are now nervous they'll have to pour boatloads of cash into the race to prop up Paxton against the state rep James Tallarico, the Democratic candidate in the race. Tallarico has blown past fundraising records for a contest that is likely to break spending records. Who is Ken Paxton? Paxton has served as Texas Attorney General since 2015 and has used the office to aggressively push conservative policy. He sued the Biden administration more than 100 times over issues ranging from Democrats' climate and infrastructure legislation to the former president's immigration enforcement policy. He led the 2020 lawsuit against Pennsylvania and other swing states that voted for Biden that year in an attempt to overturn the election. The Supreme Court threw the lawsuit out, but it helped endear Paxton to Trump, who would later give Paxton a much-coveted endorsement that all but sealed the primary victory. The Attorney General's position in Texas is not only a powerful job, but is also a valuable political launchpad. Paxton is only the third Republican to hold the office since Reconstruction. The others, Governor Greg Abbott and Cornyn. What are his scandals? The statehouse impeached Paxton in 2023 on overwhelmingly bipartisan grounds, with 60 Republicans joining 61 Democrats. Only 21 Republicans voted against impeachment charges. The charges stemmed from his relationship with Nate Paul, a real estate developer and political donor. Paxton allegedly ordered his employees to improperly intervene in Paul's legal troubles. Paul allegedly provided Paxton free services, including a home renovation and a job for a woman with whom Paxton was allegedly having an extramarital affair. Paxton was also charged with retaliating against whistleblowers on his staff who had reported his conduct to the FBI in 2020. Paxton was tried on 16 charges in the Senate, which acquitted him on all of them. His wife, Senator Angela Paxton, was part of the Senate jury, though she was not allowed to vote. The Justice Department continued investigating the allegations made by his senior staff to the FBI, but closed its investigation at the end of the Biden administration. Paxton was also indicted on felony securities fraud charges just after becoming Attorney General in 2015. He was charged as a state senator with defrauding his fellow lawmakers by encouraging them to invest in Severgy, a tech company, where he was secretly making a commission on their investments. He agreed to settle the case in 2024, paying $300,000 in restitution, though he never admitted to any wrongdoing. That case was unrelated to his impeachment. Why are Senate Republicans worried? Campaigns are extremely expensive in Texas. It's more than 31 million residents are spread over an area larger than France. The state has multiple major urban areas, including Houston and Dallas-Fort Worth, which rank among the country's costliest media markets. Why is Paxton not worried? Paxton and his allies have been dismissing concerns over his ability to win in a general election for months, saying he has already proved himself capable of doing so. In 2022, Paxton faced a primary challenge from former Land Commissioner George P. Bush. Bush, with the backing of his family's political dynasty and former White House Chief of Staff James Baker, pitched himself as a less beleaguered alternative to Paxton, who could more easily win in a general election. That race also went to a runoff. Paxton won. Then he beat Democratic candidate Rochelle Garza
by just under 10 percentage points in a general election. Do Democrats have a shot? Democrats are very keen on flipping the state, which has eluded them for more than 30 years. They have insisted, despite numerous losses, that their biggest problem is turnout, rather than voters' conservative bent. That argument has helped past statewide candidates attract tens of millions of dollars in donations from around the country, particularly when up against nationally known Republicans like Senator Ted Cruz. Tallarico is already beating past fundraising records, raising more than $27 million in the first 3 months of the year. That's more than any other Senate candidate has ever raised at that point in an election year. Cornyn is a prodigious fundraiser and had appeal among centrist voters, according to polls, giving Senate Republicans hope he could better fend off Tallarico on his own. But without him, the party could find itself diverting millions of dollars to defend Paxton. The last Senate race cost Cruz more than $75 million. Meanwhile, Republicans are bracing for expensive races to hold on to seats in Maine, North Carolina, and Ohio, while also trying to flip Democratic seats in Michigan and Georgia. Biden sues Justice Department to block release of audio recordings. Former President Joe Biden sued the Justice Department on Tuesday, seeking to block the Trump administration from releasing the recordings and transcripts of his private interviews with a ghostwriter who was helping to write his memoir. The lawsuit argues that releasing the recordings would reflect on abandonment of the Justice Department's obligations to safeguard sensitive and highly personal law enforcement information. The Justice Department informed Biden that it plans on June 15th to provide the material to a congressional committee and a conservative think tank that had filed a public records request, according to the lawsuit. The conversations Biden had with writer Mark Zornitzer occurred in 2016 and 2017, in the years after Biden's son Beau died of brain cancer, and as he was contemplating a run for president. The Justice Department obtained the recordings during a 2023 special counsel investigation, in which then-Attorney General Merrick Garland directed a probe into whether Biden, who had served as vice president from 2009 to 2017, mishandled classified materials in the years before he became president. Special Counsel Robert K. Hur determined after an extensive investigation that while Biden carelessly handled sensitive material, no chargeable crime was committed. The current legal battle stems from a public records request lodged by the Conservative Heritage Foundation in 2024 for those recorded conversations. They reportedly include Biden reading from notebooks chronicling his time in office that investigators determined contained classified information. The Justice Department under Garland had declined to release the recordings. At the time, according to the lawsuit, a department official opined that such a disclosure would be akin to releasing the pages of an unindicted suspect's diary entries or the private text messages exchanged on the suspect's phone, despite no charges having ever been brought. The Heritage Foundation has continued to fight for the release of those recordings during the Trump administration, and in March, the Republican-led House Judiciary Committee also requested them. The Justice Department has said it plans to hand over the material with limited redactions, according to Biden's attorneys. They contend that the decision to release the material is capricious and arbitrary. The lawsuit filed Tuesday in federal court in D.C. accuses the Justice Department of suddenly reversing course from its Biden-era decision to block the release of the files. Joe Biden's Justice Department tried to hide audio recordings that clearly demonstrate a significant decline in his cognitive abilities as far back as 2016, a Justice Department spokesman said in a statement Wednesday. This is the most transparent Department of Justice in history, and we will fight to ensure the American people can hear these recordings and draw their own conclusions about the former president's mental acuity before he sought the presidency.
The lawsuit alleges that the Justice Department is violating federal privacy laws and using what Biden's lawyers described as a sham request from Congress as a way to circumvent federal laws around public records requests. Biden's attorneys claim that there is no legislative reason for Congress to want the materials. The House Judiciary Committee has said that it wants the tapes as part of its oversight into the politicization of the Biden-Garland Department of Justice. The materials long predate the special counsel investigation over which the committee purports to be conducting oversight and could not possibly shed light on the politicization of the Biden-Garland Department of Justice, the committee's stated purpose, the lawsuit states. The audio recording of Biden's five-hour-plus interview with her was leaked to the media last year. Those tapes appear to back her assertion that Biden would probably come across as an elderly man with a poor memory if a case against him were brought to trial. Trump is liberating his Republican critics in Congress. President Donald Trump proved once again that his endorsement is, as Texas Attorney General Ken Paxton put it in his primary runoff victory speech Tuesday night, the most powerful force in politics. One by one, Trump is putting an end to the political careers of lawmakers in his party that he deems, for reasons more personal than policy-oriented, to be apostates. But in doing so, he may also be liberating them as they serve out their remaining 7 months in Congress. They now have nothing to lose if they stand up against him. By giving belated independence to a handful of incumbents he vanquished at the ballot box or forced into retirement, the president is creating a growing, noxious dynamic between the two ends of Pennsylvania Avenue. It's hard for me to see how the president is going to get his agenda through the Senate in the next 7 months if he keeps purging Republican senators who support him. Former Senator Lamar Alexander, Republican of Tennessee, told CBS News last week, "I think Republican senators will find they can say what they think, and the country will be better off if they do." In his Trump-engineered defeat, Senator John Cornyn joins a club of two other Republicans in the chamber, where their party holds a 53-47 majority. The other two are already expressing resistance to the president's dictates. One is Tom Tillis of North Carolina. Under a barrage of Trump attacks for opposing parts of the president's agenda, including the sprawling One Big Beautiful Bill that was its domestic centerpiece, Tillis announced his retirement last year rather than making what was deemed to be a hopeless bid for a third term. Tillis has since become a regular Trump critic. He has criticized the Justice Department's recently announced anti-weaponization fund, which could allow the Trump supporters who attacked the U.S. Capitol on January 6, 2021, to receive taxpayer dollars as stupid on stilts, and said, "These people don't deserve restitution. Many of them deserve to be in prison." Bill Cassidy, Louisiana, who failed to make even the runoff in his party's May 16th primary, voted for the first time a few days later to advance a resolution to block Trump from ordering further strikes on Iran without congressional authorization. The first elected senator to lose renomination since 2012, Cassidy also told reporters last week that Trump's request to use federal dollars for the construction of the president's coveted White House ballroom is a spit-in-the-eye insult to all my taxpayers in Louisiana to spend $1 billion on a ballroom when we should be doing something about the high price of gas, groceries, and health care. The second elected senator in more than a decade to lose a primary was Cornyn, whose defeat followed Cassidy's by less than 2 weeks. He has served four terms in a Senate seat first occupied by Texas founding father Sam Houston and later by Lyndon B. Johnson. Cornyn had also served in the Senate's GOP leadership and is well regarded on both sides of the aisle. In the March 3rd Republican primary, Cornyn nosed out scandal-scarred MAGA darling Paxton, but did not win by enough to avoid a runoff. One telling indicator of the effect of Trump's endorsement, which he bestowed on Paxton last week, was voter turnout. It dropped by more than a third between the primary and the runoff.
a possible indicator of how many Republicans assumed the race was over. Even though Cornyn continued to swamp the airwaves with ads, far outspending Paxson in what had become the most expensive primary race in history. But the MAGA diehards showed up, and Paxson won by nearly 30 percentage points. Had Cornyn been his party's nominee in the general election, political handicappers believed that he would win handily, even though Democrats had put up a dynamic newcomer, State Rep. James Tallarico, as their nominee. Now Republicans are going to have to fight and spend heavily to hold the seat. Paxson carries plenty of baggage. He has faced allegations of corruption and infidelity that led his wife, a state senator, to file for divorce last year, on what she said were biblical grounds. He was impeached by an overwhelming vote by the GOP-led Texas House in 2023 on 20 articles involving bribery, dereliction of duty, disregard of official duty, and obstruction of justice. Though he survived his trial in the state Senate, Paxson is also not known to be a strong fundraiser. Trump doesn't weigh things in those terms. One person close to him, who spoke on the condition of anonymity to frankly discuss the president's motivations, suggested that Trump's pique over Republican senators' refusal to alter their institutional procedures in obedience to his wishes was a factor in his endorsement of Paxson over Cornyn, whom Senate leaders were solidly behind. Senate leaders still don't know how to deal with the president, the person said. This is a case where the old guard sacrificed one of their own for process. The president has demanded, for instance, that the Senate end the filibuster, in part so it can pass its high-priority Save America Act, which includes a provision that would require that people prove their citizenship to register to vote. He's also told Senate Majority Leader John Thune, Republican of South Dakota, to fire the Senate parliamentarian, who is standing in the way of adding hundreds of millions of dollars to pay for the security aspects of his White House ballroom project by way of a bill under consideration that would fund immigration enforcement. It's a fairly toxic cocktail that is brewing in the halls of Congress and across the country, said former Congressman Mark Sanford, Republican of South Carolina. Trump just does not care at all about the Republican Party, but then there is no more Republican Party. Sanford knows well the blast force of the president's rage against those Republicans who dare to criticize him, and the consequences it can have for the party. He blamed his own 2018 GOP primary defeat on a single presidential tweet that landed 3 hours before the polls closed. The Trump-endorsed first-term state representative who beat Sanford went on to lose what had been considered a safe Republican seat in that year's general election. As primary season moves into the rearview mirror, Republicans may become bolder. Trump's leverage against them will be less once they have secured their party's nomination, and the attention of those in the House and the Senate who are in tight races may turn to self-survival in November. And yes, while the dissenters may amount to only a few in either chamber, the party margins are tight enough that their votes could matter. True, until now, the Republican-led Congress has largely been supine with respect to Trump, his whims, and his wishes. But even as the glare of his power within the party appears greater than ever, it might be worth remembering one of the long-held observations of astronomers. A star gets brighter as it begins to burn out. House Democrats announced bill to block construction of Trump's ark. House Democrats on Wednesday announced legislation intended to block the construction of President Donald Trump's planned 250-foot triumphal arch, which would be built on parkland just inside Washington's boundaries and tower over nearby Arlington National Cemetery. The legislation, which was previewed with the Washington Post, would explicitly bar construction of an arch on the small island where Trump seeks to build his project, as well as prohibit the use of federal funds for the project. It would also prohibit construction of a large arch or similar structure
on other Washington area parkland unless the project received congressional approval. The Trump administration is not planning to seek congressional authorization to build the arch, arguing that Congress more than a century ago authorized the construction of a somewhat similar project at the site, the Post reported last week. The Democrats' bill faces long odds in Congress, where Republican leaders have hesitated to publicly oppose Trump's construction projects. But some Republicans have begun to signal concerns about Trump's swift remaking of Washington and have balked at committing hundreds of millions of taxpayer dollars to security-related costs for his planned White House ballroom. Democrats have also said they will prioritize investigating and halting Trump's planned construction projects if they retake one or both chambers of Congress after November's midterm elections. The legislation is being proposed by Democrat Reps Don Beyer, Virginia, whose district includes Arlington National Cemetery, and Dina Titus of Nevada, who co-chairs the Congressional Humanities Caucus. They said they would formally introduce the bill on Friday. About two dozen House Democrats have joined the bill, with some calling the arch, which would alter views from the cemetery, an affront to the veterans who visit and are buried there. Arlington National Cemetery is sacred ground, the resting place for some of our nation's greatest heroes, Byers said in a statement. It is unthinkable that we would desecrate this hallowed space to build a monument to Donald Trump's ego. Byers' parents, grandparents, and sister are buried at the cemetery. The president's project has also been opposed by some military veterans and an architectural historian who have sued to prevent the building of the arch. Congress, not the president, has the constitutional power to initiate building projects on federal land in Washington, D.C., and Congress has not authorized the president to build the arch. Lawyers for Public Citizen Litigation Group, a nonprofit law firm representing the veterans and historian, wrote in a court filing Wednesday night. The Trump administration has said it will provide at least 14 days' notice before beginning construction. Polls have found that the public opposes the planned arch. 52% of Americans are against the project, compared with 21% who favor it, according to a Washington Post ABC Ipsos poll conducted last month. Trump is eyeing Memorial Circle, a traffic roundabout located between the Lincoln Memorial and Arlington National Cemetery, as the planned site for the arch. The circle is located in Lady Bird Johnson Park, formerly known as Columbia Island, a partially man-made island on the edge of the city. A fine arts commission stocked with Trump allies approved the planned arch last week, and another federal panel led by Trump's deputies will consider it on June 4th. Under federal law, certain parts of the city, including Memorial Circle, which is managed by the National Park Service, are considered protected land, and monuments built there require congressional authorization. The administration has said its new proposal is building on a project authorized by Congress a century ago, which would have constructed 166-foot tall columns on the island. Trump officials have noted that the columns for the president's planned arch would also be 166 feet tall. There is thus nothing unfaithful about implementing a project that Congress has authorized, the Justice Department on Tuesday told U.S. District Judge Tanya S. Chutkan, who is weighing whether to block the project. On Trump's planned arch, the columns will be topped by an additional 84 feet of pedestal and statuary to bring the total height to 250 feet. The Justice Department has also argued that efforts to block the arch's construction are premature, since the plans are not final, calling for the judge to dismiss the lawsuit, despite Trump's declarations that the project is moving forward. This will be a wonderful addition to the Washington, D.C. area for all Americans to enjoy for many decades to come, the president wrote on his Truth Social platform last month. Many people skip colonoscopies. Experts just added a blood test to the options. The American Cancer Society updated its screening guidelines for colorectal cancer Wednesday, expanding the number of methods to include a simple blood test.
The updated guidelines reflect the hope that offering more options will increase screening among adults 45 and older. Colorectal cancer is usually preventable and treatable when caught early. But about a third of adults who are eligible for colorectal cancer screenings are not up to date, according to the American Cancer Society. Colorectal cancer is the third most common cancer diagnosis in the U.S., estimated to cause nearly 160,000 new cancer diagnoses and 55,000 deaths each year. It is the leading cause of cancer death in adults under the age of 50. The simplicity of a blood test comes with a major caveat that will require nuanced discussions between doctors and patients. Shield, a blood-based colorectal cancer test that detects fragments of tumor DNA, was approved by regulators in 2024. But the test, developed by Guardant Health, misses more precancerous polyps and early-stage cancers than other methods. The new guidelines, published in CA, a cancer journal for clinicians, recommends it only for people who won't otherwise get screened. A colonoscopy is the gold standard for screening and is recommended every 10 years, beginning at age 45 until age 75. The guidelines also recommend at-home stool testing, which detects blood or genetic markers of colorectal cancer. A blood test is now a third option, though oncologists stress it is not the preferred option. The guidelines from the American Cancer Society are influential, but do not determine insurance coverage. Under the Affordable Care Act, the recommendations of the U.S. Preventive Services Task Force shape coverage requirements, and they do not currently recommend blood-based tests for colorectal cancer screenings. The most effective screening test is the one that the patient completes, said William DeHart, Chief Scientific Officer of the American Cancer Society. If the patient knows that it's not as good as picking up stage 1 cancers and precancer, but they are not going to do those other tests, they should go do it. In a large clinical trial published in the New England Journal of Medicine, the Shield test made by Guardant Health detected 83% case of colon cancer, but only 13% of advanced precancerous lesions. Matt Kelady, director of the James Colorectal Cancer Center at Ohio State University Comprehensive Cancer Center, said in an email that adding a blood-based screening test is fantastic. But he added that because they are not as sensitive or effective as colonoscopy or stool-based tests, they should only be used for individuals who decline or cannot do the standard screening test. Ronald Driggers, a 68-year-old retired crane operator from Georgia, is one of those who could not be persuaded. Driggers describes himself as a procrastinator when it comes to my health care. His doctor had been bugging him for years to get a colonoscopy because of his age, but Driggers declined. He was offered the stool-based tests, and 3 were sent to his home. He threw them out, disgusted by the idea of the sample collection and preparation. Finally, in late 2024, the doctor mentioned the blood test, and Driggers said okay. The test came back positive, which was the push he needed to finally get a colonoscopy. Driggers had stage 3 colorectal cancer, which had spread to his lymph nodes. "I would have gone on and on and on till I developed symptoms," Driggers said in an interview. "I would have just rolled along with my stupid self till it did move to an organ. And cancer is like rust. It continues to spread until it just eats you up." Driggers underwent 28 rounds of chemotherapy and radiation treatments and still has numbness in his feet and hands. But he plans to live a long time and goes back for follow-up colonoscopies every 3 months now. Driggers is a paid spokesperson for Guardant Health. Scott Ramsey, a physician and cancer researcher at the Fred Hutch Cancer Center in Seattle, said he agreed the most important thing is people get screened. But he said he does worry about the test's inferior performance in finding advanced precancerous polyps. "Now we have 3 different options we can talk patients through, and it's getting pretty complicated," Ramsey said. "On one hand, I'm glad there's another option to present to patients, and on the other hand, the conversation is even more complicated." He said he also worried that people who opted for either a stool-based test
or a blood test and get a positive result, may not do the essential follow-up, a colonoscopy. Months after a feud with Barry Weiss, Sharon Alfonsi is out at 60 Minutes. CBS News journalist Sharon Alfonsi is departing 60 Minutes, months after a high-profile clash with CBS News editor-in-chief Barry Weiss. While Alfonsi is still technically employed at CBS News, she said in a statement that her contract expired Saturday, ending a decade-long tenure at the network's flagship program. This was not a routine corporate transition. It was a deliberate choice to penalize a journalist for refusing to sanitize factually accurate reporting, she said in the statement. It sent a chilling message to the entire newsroom. Alfonsi, who joined 60 Minutes in 2015, became the center of a newsroom firestorm in December when Weiss intervened to delay her segment on Venezuelan migrants detained at El Salvador's notorious Cicot prison, citing the need for an on-camera interview with a Trump administration official, even though the administration declined to participate. In an email to producers, Alfonsi accused Weiss of handling the administration a kill switch over the network's reporting. The segment eventually aired in January with minimal changes and without the administration interview Weiss had sought. Instead, Alfonsi narrated a short addendum to the report, which included additional details, disclosures, and written statements from the government. In a statement, Alfonsi said that she and her representation were met with absolute silence from network executives since the editorial dispute of the Cicot story. In the coming days, network leadership may attempt to hide behind corporate euphemisms like modernization and restructuring to explain away my departure. Don't be misled, she added. Alfonsi said that CBS management has abandoned its mission of fearless and independent reporting, choosing access journalism over accountability and protecting power rather than scrutinizing it. The New York Times first reported the news of Alfonsi's departure Wednesday. CBS News did not immediately respond to a request for comment. This isn't the first time Alfonsi has spoken about tumult at the network. Speaking at an awards ceremony in April, Alfonsi acknowledged that her job was on the line. My hope recently has been that I still have a job, she said. And every morning I wake up to another headline that says, I've been fired. She also said that she refused to change the Cicot report when asked. Not because I'm a pain in the ass, which I am, she said, but because the story was factually correct. And I argued that any change to it might reflect poorly on CBS and 60 Minutes. Weiss joined CBS News as top editor in October after Paramount Skydance, the network's parent company, bought her website, The Free Press, for $150 million. Since joining, she has overseen an internal culture clash, staff cuts, the closures of CBS News Radio, and flagging ratings for her appointed CBS Evening News anchor, Tony Jacopo. Meanwhile, Paramount Skydance is awaiting regulatory approval to buy rival Warner Brothers Discovery, which would mean putting CBS News and CNN under the same roof. In her statement, Alfonsi said that the wall between journalism and business at CBS has been methodically torn down, something that could threaten the future of 60 Minutes. Journalists willing to challenge authority are being pushed aside in favor of those who will not, she said. If this continues, the result will be a broadcast that looks like 60 Minutes, but lacks the coverage and character to produce journalism that matters. A deadly heat wave hits Europe, with decades-old temperature records falling. A deadly heat wave has gripped Western Europe in recent days, with temperatures spiking to 15 to 20 degrees above average, and residents struggling to stay cool. At least 7 people have died so far in France, and what officials are calling potentially heat-related deaths, after parts of the region saw their hottest May day on record this week. A reading of 98.8 degrees Fahrenheit was recorded Monday in Hautes-Garonne, France, in the southwestern department of Landes. That's the country's hottest May temperature on record. England and Wales also broke monthly records.
Kew Gardens in London reached 94.6 degrees on Monday, smashing the previous record of 91 degrees, last set in Regent's Park in 1944. One day later, Kew Gardens spiked to 95.2, surpassing its own record. In Wales, Hawarden Airport reached 90 on Monday, beating a record that has stood since World War II. French government spokesperson Maud Bergeron told the French television network TF1 that the 7 deaths in France linked to the heat wave included 5 people who drowned and others who died in sporting events. A 53-year-old runner died of a heart attack, and around 10 more across several races in Paris were hospitalized Sunday, according to Le Parisien. The French Ministry of Sports, Youth, and Community Life issued a warning after the death to limit sporting activity amid the heat wave. In Britain, 9 people have died in recent days in water-related incidents amid the heat wave, prompting a water safety warning, the BBC reported. A spokesperson for the UK Health Security Agency said it had not determined whether the deaths are heat-related. The heat wave hasn't meant only hot days. The nights have been stifling and at times dangerous. In Britain, Kenley did not dip below 73.6 degrees Sunday night, marking the UK's warmest overnight low on record for the month of May. Only 20% of European homes have some type of air conditioning, according to some estimates, which makes Europe more susceptible to warm overnight lows. The region depends on nocturnal cooling. When that doesn't happen, houses have a head start on heating up the next day. In Spain on Sunday night, temperatures didn't dip below 70.9 in Caras or 69.6 in Bilbao, which are both monthly records. Daytime highs in Spain and Portugal, meanwhile, have been flirting with 104 degrees. Just across the Strait of Gibraltar from Spain, Morocco also saw its hottest May night on record. Taza bottomed out at 84.7 Fahrenheit. The United Nations estimates that 175,000 Europeans die from heat stress or heat stroke annually. Those deaths are often underreported because they are tied to other health risk factors. The soaring temperatures are caused by a heat dome or a ridge of high pressure that's parked over the Iberian Peninsula and Western Europe. It brings hot, sinking air. That sinking causes the air to dry out and heat up even more. That erodes cloud cover, allowing the sun to bake the landscape. And like a force field in the atmosphere, the heat dome deflects the jet stream and any inclement weather to the north. This heat dome is in the top 0.13% of high-pressure heat domes, meaning that only 12 out of every 1,000 high-pressure heat domes are more intense. Natural variability, or weather randomness, gives rise to dozens of heat domes per year. But as the background climate continues to warm, it's easier to push already upper echelon events into record territory. The heat dome will break down later this week, allowing for some moderation of temperatures into the weekend. And we will end today's reading with opinion from the editorial board of the Washington Post. The crusade against legal immigration. The Trump administration's announcement last Friday that foreigners seeking green cards should travel to their home country to apply is the latest salvo in a drive to reduce the number of legal immigrants. Adding layers of bureaucratic chaos will have the insidious effect of discouraging people from following the law. More than half of all immigrants who receive permanent resident status in the United States do so within its borders, through a process known as adjustment of status. That system has been in place for decades, accounting for more than 500,000 green cards last year. These individuals have already been vetted and live in the U.S. legally on student, tourist, or other temporary visas. Many of them are married to U.S. citizens or have children who were born here. Forcing them to return to their home countries to request a green card and wait for the government to wade through its backlog of applications creates costly disruptions to their lives. Complicating matters, President Donald Trump has banned or severely restricted travel from 75 countries. The administration has already slashed monthly green card approvals in half.
It has suspended all immigration requests, including for permanent residents, from a few Latin American countries, including Cuba. It also halted refugee admissions, except for 17,500 slots, largely reserved for white South Africans. U.S. Citizenship and Immigration Services has already started asking some applicants why they did not leave the United States and return home to apply for a green card, the Post reported on Wednesday. Some are being asked why they didn't return home when their visas expired, or if there is anything preventing them from applying through a consulate. The Trump administration says the adjustment of status process should only be used in extraordinary circumstances. Our system is designed for them to leave when their visit is over, said Zach Kaler, a spokesperson for U.S. Citizenship and Immigration Services. Kaler indicated that some applicants would be exempt from the requirement, including those who provide an economic benefit or otherwise are in the national interest. That should include, for instance, high-skilled immigrants on H-1B visas. But the White House has remained vague about standards. The administration previously imposed a $100,000 fee on all new H-1B visas and heightened its vetting procedures, causing delays in processing. On Tuesday, Homeland Security Secretary Mark Wayne Mullen threatened to halt international flights to cities that refused to cooperate with his department's immigration policies. The administration also upended the naturalization process by adding requirements for immigrants to show their good moral character and imposing a harder citizenship test. The president and other senior officials often claim they support immigration when it is done legally. But these measures suggest that rhetoric is hollow. With the country in desperate need of workers, it's bad policy. In a nation where a clear majority welcomes law-abiding immigrants, it's also bad politics. Thank you for listening to today's reading of the Washington Post, and enjoy your Thursday.

0: Aiden Jimenez, LP Langevin picked up the pitching victory as he gave up a run in 1.2 innings of work. And that brings me to the end of the time for the Argus Dispatch. Up next are the obituaries and readings from the Chicago Tribune. If you like yesterday's weather, you're going to like what happens for probably in the next 7 days. Have a lovely day.
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0: Good morning. I'm Tara here with Rhonda, reading Daily News of Neighbors live at 10 a.m. on May 28th. This reading is being recorded and will be rebroadcast this evening at 6 p.m. And we're going to start out today with the weather forecast. For today, it's going to be mostly sunny with a high near 87. East wind around 10 miles per hour with gusts as high as 20. Tonight, partly cloudy with a low around 55. East wind 5 to 10 miles per hour. Friday, it's going to be partly sunny with a high near 85. East wind around 5 miles per hour, becoming calm in the morning. Friday night, mostly cloudy with a low around 63. East wind around 5 miles per hour, becoming calm in the evening. Saturday, partly sunny with a high near 86. Saturday night, mostly cloudy with a low around 61. Sunday, mostly sunny with a high near 84. Sunday night, partly cloudy with a low around 61. On Monday, mostly sunny with a high near 86. And then Monday night, mostly clear with a low around 59. Tuesday is going to be sunny with a high near 86. Tuesday night, mostly clear with a low around 60. And then on Wednesday, sunny with a high near 86.
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0: And we have one pending today. Gloria Streeter died peacefully on May 7th, 2026. Service information can be found at foxandweeks.com. And we have one obituary. Gary Vernon Moore, 68, of Davenport, passed away Saturday, May 23rd, 2026, in Davenport. Visitation will be Saturday, May 30th, 2026, from 1 to 4 p.m. at the Rungi Mortuary, with military honors to be held at 4:15 p.m. at the mortuary. Memorials may go to his family. Gary was born October 20, 1957, in Davenport, to William and Dolores Willie Moore. He drove the bus for City Bus Transit in Davenport, then Riverbend Transit. In later years, he drove a school bus, which he dearly loved, starting on August 21, 2023, for all-town school busing. He was a sports fanatic, especially the Chicago Bears, and could be found and preferred to be alone watching the game, eating Hormel chili on hot dogs, bag of chips, and a drink. He enjoyed nature, tending to his yard, his cat Gracie until she passed, but most of all spending time with the love of his life, Christina. Gary loved going to Rudy's Tacos and was proud to receive his red belt from Chung Kim Black Belt Academy. Those left to honor his legacy include his wife Christina, stepchildren Jacob Lutkenhaus, Mallory Milo Shovar, and Michaela Shovar, mother-in-law Nancy Knapp, brother-in-law Donald Collier, sister Linda, and niece Tracy. His parents preceded him in death.
1: Now we'll start with stories from the front page of the Chicago Tribune. The first is by Marcia Dunn of the Associated Press and comes to us from Cape Canaveral, Florida. Get set for a rare blue micromoon this weekend, a blue moon that's also the most distant and smallest looking full moon of the year. A bonus, the brilliant star Antares will photobomb Sunday spectacle for a celestial 3-for-1. A blue moon occurs every 2 to 3 years when a second full moon squeezes into a single month. May 1st saw this month's first full moon. Since the moon's orbit isn't a perfect circle, the upcoming full moon will be farther from Earth than usual at a distance of 252,360

0: 60 miles, making it seem a bit smaller and dimmer. It's the opposite of a supermoon when a full moon comes closer to us than normal. The most recent supermoon, for instance, was just 225,130 miles away. The Virtual Telescope Project's Gianluca Masi, who will provide a live webcast from Italy, said Sunday's micromoon will appear about 6% smaller and 10% dimmer than that of an average full moon, differences that are subtle enough to likely go unnoticed by most observers. The scene will be especially thrilling south of the equator across the Pacific. For stargazers in Argentina, Chile, New Zealand, Eastern Australia, parts of Antarctica, and a smattering of other islands, Antares will vanish temporarily as the blue micromoon passes in front of it. The red supergiant star, 550 light years away, is known as the Heart of Scorpion in the constellation Scorpius. A light year is almost 6 trillion miles. There won't be any disappearing act for those looking up elsewhere in the world, with Antares constantly visible alongside the full moon. And despite the name, this blue moon won't appear turquoise, sapphire, or any other shade. The term simply refers to the uncommon occurrence of two full moons in 1 month.
1: Next article is titled, Biden Sues Justice Department to Block Release of Recorded Interviews. This is written by Karan Demirjian from the New York Times. Former President Joe Biden sued the Justice Department late Tuesday in an attempt to block the release of recorded interviews he had with his ghostwriter while drafting his 2017 memoir. The recordings came into the Justice Department's possession in 2023 under Attorney General Merrick Garland when a special counsel investigated Biden over whether he had improperly stored classified materials from his term as vice president. Though the department at the time resisted efforts to publicly disclose those tapes, it has shifted course under President Donald Trump and is expected to turn them over to the House Judiciary Committee, absent a judge's intervention. The inquiry, which concluded in 2024, found that some evidence suggested Biden had willfully retained classified materials, but stated that the facts fell short of proving that he had done so. Still, the report released by the special counsel, Robert Huer, portrayed Biden as a well-meaning, elderly man with a poor memory. In the lawsuit, Biden's lawyers argued that the request from the Republican-led committee, which has long been investigating the Biden family, is pretextual, adds a legitimate legislative purpose, is outside the scope of the committee's investigative powers, and is invalid and unenforceable. Every American, including a sitting or former vice president, has a right to privacy in the personal conversations he has within his home, the complaint states, adding that when materials are collected during a criminal investigation, the department bears a particular responsibility to protect it from disclosure. In the final years of his vice presidency, Biden had several conversations with Mark Zawinitzer, his ghostwriter for his book, Promise Me Dad, A Year of Hope, Hardship, and Purpose, which chronicles his professional and personal struggles after the death of his eldest son, Beau, to brain cancer. In reflecting on these events, President Biden and Zawinitzer discussed a range of sensitive topics, including the role that Beau's battle with cancer played in President Biden's decision whether to run for president in 2016, the lawsuit states. The recordings were later unearthed on a hard drive Zawinitzer provided to her. Under Biden, the Justice Department rebuffed efforts to release the contents or transcripts of the recordings, saying in response to a public records request from the right-wing Heritage Foundation that they were exempt from disclosure.
0: Now a story from Washington by Ben Finley of the Associated Press. U.S. military contractors need at least 3 years to replenish stockpiles of three key weapon systems used heavily in the Iran war, according to an analysis released Wednesday, adding to concerns that American forces would have limited firepower in any future conflict with China. The weapon systems are Tomahawk cruise missiles, which are used to strike targets deep inside enemy territory, and Patriot and THAAD interceptors that defend against incoming missiles and drones. The United States has enough munitions for any plausible scenario in the Iran war, but the depleted inventories have created a window of vulnerability for a potential Western Pacific conflict, the Center for Strategic and International Studies said in its new report, provided to the Associated Press. The time needed to rebuild those inventories has thus become a major concern. China has a stated goal of ensuring its military is capable of taking Taiwan by force, if necessary, by 2027, which experts see as more aspirational than a hard deadline. But Chinese President Xi Jinping warned this month that if Washington mishandles its relations with the self-governing island, the U.S. and China could end up clashing or even in open conflict. The analysis by the Washington think tank factors in the Republican Trump administration's historic $1.5 trillion defense budget proposal for 2027, which significantly accelerates spending on high-end munitions that began under the Democratic Biden administration. While there's bipartisan agreement in Congress to boost inventories, the problem today isn't money, it's time, the report said. It takes time to expand production capacity and to build these complex systems, the report said, adding that the window of vulnerability will last for several years until inventories return to their previous levels and another several years before they get to the levels that war planners desire. Although munitions inventories are classified, CSIS said sufficient public information exists in Pentagon budget materials to estimate production timelines. President Donald Trump and Defense Secretary Pete Hegseth have insisted the U.S. is capable of fighting any war. They have pushed defense contractors to speed up munitions production, with Hegseth telling lawmakers last month that military spending under Trump will help manufacturers double or even triple their capacities. Chief Pentagon spokesman Sean Parnell said in a statement that the military has everything it needs to execute at the time and place of the president's choosing. We have executed multiple successful operations across combatant commands while ensuring the U.S. military possesses a deep arsenal of capabilities to protect our people and our interests, Parnell said. Some military experts have pushed back. Pentagon officials knew the reality of our military stockpiles and hopefully told someone, hey, if we go to this fight, even in the most conservative estimates, we are drawing down our stockpiles to a critical level, said Virginia Berger, a senior defense policy analyst at the Project on Government Oversight Watchdog Group and a former Marine Corps officer. Concerns about diminished stockpiles were a theme at recent congressional hearings. For Democrats, the munitions supply is a damning metric against the Iran war, which Trump launched without lawmakers' approval. Some Republicans argue that the problem stems from the U.S. sending Patriot missile defense systems to Ukraine after Russia invaded in 2022, although several American allies use those systems. The roots of the predicament can be traced to the end of the Cold War, said Mark Kanchian, a retired Marine colonel and senior advisor at CSIS, who co-authored the study with research associate Chris Park. After the fall of the Soviet Union in late 1991, the U.S. assumed future wars would be short and regional, with little need for large numbers of such high-end weapons, Kanchian said in an interview. The Pentagon ordered relatively low numbers, assuming the military would not need many of them. Contractors responded in kind, relying on a relatively small manufacturing footprint to build them. Russia's war in Ukraine showed that wars could be protected and need deep inventories of weapons, Kanchian said. At the same time, U.S. strategists were wargaming conflicts in the western side of the Pacific. The thinking started to change, but it just takes time to build inventories, Kanchian said, adding that part of the challenge is bringing up to speed a complicated web of supply chains and subcontractors that produce very novel components.
1: Next article is titled, Illinois Makes Case to Lead Off Dems 28 Presidential Primary. This is written by Daniel C. Vock of the Tribune. Excuse me. Illinois Democratic Party officials came to the nation's capital Wednesday to argue that the state's diversity, its record of enacting Democratic priorities, and its experience fighting the Trump administration should put it at the front of the line in the party's 2028 presidential primary calendar. The pitch came as Illinois competes with Iowa and Michigan for permission from the Democratic National Committee to hold an early presidential contest representing the Midwest. The DNC plans to allow one state from each of the four regions, East, Midwest, South, and West, to hold an early primary, with a possible fifth at-large slot. 12 states are vying for those openings, and the DNC is not expected to make a final decision until this summer or possibly after the November midterm elections. Illinois Democrats are anything but monolithic. Lieutenant Governor Juliana Stratton, who in March won the Democratic nomination for the open U.S. Senate seat being vacated by retiring U.S. Senator Dick Durbin, said in a video message, Illinois voters are excited, they are engaged, they are informed, and they want to know that their winning Democratic candidates are proven fighters who will always put working families first. Stratton, who defeated two other major candidates, called Illinois a perfect backdrop for a competitive primary election, because Democrats have enacted so many of the party's priorities there, including protections for reproductive rights and union-friendly policies. We have experienced the cruelty of the Trump administration firsthand, she said, referring to last year's Operation Midway Blitz immigration sweeps. But we've also shown the world how to resist. We refuse to let them break our spirit and refuse to turn our back on what makes Illinois truly great. If you've cut your teeth in Illinois, you can make it anywhere, she added. Moving Illinois to the front of the primary calendar could benefit a potential presidential bid by Governor J.B. Pritzker. But the Illinois Democratic Party's delegation made no specific mention of the two-term governor, despite his outsized role in the state's Democratic policies, other than a quick clip of him drinking a shot of Malort in a promotional video. The Illinois delegation argued that the state reflected the country as a whole, including sizable Black and Hispanic populations, a strong labor movement, and a mix of urban, suburban, and rural communities. While Illinois is not considered a traditional battleground state, it mirrors the nation across race, income, education, geography, and industry, said Democratic Party of Illinois Chair Lisa Hernandez, a state representative. Illinois is where President Barack Obama built a movement that reached across communities, expanded the electorate, and gave millions of people hope in the future of this country. Illinois unsuccessfully sought early primary status for the 2024 election as Chicago hosted the Democratic National Convention that year. The move followed then-President Joe Biden, altering the traditional kickoff Democrats shared with Republicans, which had been Iowa and New Hampshire, following Iowa Democrats' botched 2020 caucus operation. Biden opted to make South Carolina the Democrats' first-in-the-nation primary state, advancing Nevada and Michigan in the schedule, while dropping Iowa and demoting New Hampshire. Earlier this month, Pritzker and Mayor Brandon Johnson pitched Chicago to host the DNC again in 2028 during a site visit by National Democratic Party leaders. Other cities under consideration are Atlanta, Denver, Philadelphia, and Boston. The Illinois 2028 primary pitch included a tongue-in-cheek video styled as a campaign attack ad calling the state too big, too diverse, too representative, where it's almost like they want people to vote. The approach seemed to go over well with the DNC committee members, especially a good-natured jab at Iowa and Michigan about being able to handle winter weather.
0: The next story is from Kampala, Uganda, by Rodney Muhumuza of the Associated Press. Uganda on Wednesday ordered the closure of its border with Congo, where suspected cases of a rare type of Ebola are surging, and as cases have been confirmed at home after Ugandan health workers were exposed to the disease from Congolese patients. The measure, which goes against the guidance by the World Health Organization, underscores growing fears of contagion in East Africa from Bundibugyo, a rare type of the Ebola virus that is behind this outbreak and that has no approved medicines or vaccines. Like Congo, Uganda has faced Ebola outbreaks in the past. A local Ugandan task force made the decision on the border closure. The Ugandan health workers were exposed to the virus by Congolese patients who had crossed the border before the outbreak was declared in eastern Congo on May 15th. Border crossings will be authorized only in emergency cases, including for the outbreak response, cargo, or security reasons, Dr. Diana Atwine of the Ugandan Ministry of Health told journalists. Anyone entering from Congo under emergency circumstances will be taken into mandatory isolation for 21 days. Tracing and isolating Ebola contacts is seen as key to stopping the spread of the disease, which usually manifests as hemorrhagic fever. The virus is spread through close contact with sick or deceased patients' bodily fluids. Experts say healthcare workers and family members caring for patients face the highest risk. The number of suspected cases in eastern Congo is nearing 1,000, with at least 220 suspected deaths. Congo's health ministry on Tuesday said 101 cases have been confirmed, and they are looking into over 3,000 possible contacts. On Wednesday, Congolese authorities said the first person who recovered from the Bundibugyo virus has been released home from a treatment center in Rampara, one of the towns in eastern Congo at the heart of the outbreak. The WHO has discouraged border closures with Congo while acknowledging that neighboring countries are at high risk of contagion. The UN Health Agency has declared this outbreak a public health emergency of international concern. Closures push the movement of people and goods to informal border crossings that are not monitored, thus increasing the chances of the spread of the disease, the agency said. The Uganda-Congo border is several hundred miles long and crossed by numerous footpaths beyond formal border posts. Many people come and go in the course of a day to visit families or to trade. Congolese health authorities are struggling to contain the outbreak, which WHO says is outpacing them. The rare type of Ebola was confirmed weeks late as tests were carried out for a more common type. Challenges also include the threat from armed groups in eastern Congo, a large number of displaced people, and poor infrastructure. WHO Director General Tedros Adhanom Ghebreyesus called on Wednesday for a ceasefire in eastern Congo to allow safe access for responders and others, saying on social media that attacks on health facilities make tracking cases and their contacts nearly impossible.
1: That concludes this part of our readings. This is Tara and Rhonda. In just a moment, we will continue with readings from the Chicago Tribune newspaper.

0: Welcome back. This is Tara and Rhonda reading from the Chicago Tribune newspaper. First article, Messages Conflict on Status of Talks with Iran, is written by Amar Medhani. President Donald Trump asserted on Wednesday that Iran is negotiating on fumes and insisted that November's midterm elections won't make him rush into a deal to end the nearly three-month-old conflict that spurred unease across the global economy. Speaking at the start of a cabinet meeting, Trump expressed confidence that a deal is near. Over the weekend, he even declared that his administration and Tehran had largely negotiated a settlement, although the talks are still in flux. The president is looking for a settlement that will reopen the Strait of Hormuz and provide him with a credible argument that Iran's nuclear capability has been diminished enough to declare victory, winding down a conflict that's been politically unpopular for Republicans. But as things stand, Trump also risks finding that closure to his war of choice comes with an unsatisfactory ending. The emerging deal puts off many critical issues to be resolved later and has already exposed the Republican president to fierce criticism, even from some of his own supporters. That Iran's hardline leaders will emerge from the conflict battered but emboldened. Earlier Wednesday, the White House dismissed an Iranian state television report claiming to have obtained a draft of a preliminary deal with the United States. According to the reported draft, Iran would reopen the Strait of Hormuz to commercial marine traffic in return for the United States lifting its naval blockade. Iran's broadcaster projected the initial unofficial 14-point agreement as one in which Iran cemented its power in the Strait, while laying out a potential path to peace with the United States. The reported draft said that the management and routing of ship traffic through the waterway, a crucial shipping route for oil and gas that Iran has effectively closed since the early days of the war, would be handled by Iran in cooperation with Oman. It also said that the United States would withdraw an unspecified number of military forces from the areas surrounding Iran. Negotiations are unfolding just as the midterm elections to determine control of Congress come into focus, and as Republicans worry that rising costs and fuel prices are darkening the American electorate's mood. But Trump on Wednesday dismissed the idea that the upcoming elections would shape his Iran strategy. They thought they were going to outweigh me. You know, we'll outweigh him. He's got the midterms, Trump said. I don't care about the midterms. Trump acknowledged there's still work to do, but he spoke with the measure of certainty that the two sides would get there. They want very much to make a deal, Trump said. So far they haven't gotten there. We're not satisfied with it, but we will be. Either that or we'll have to just finish the job. Talks were further complicated after U.S. forces carried out what the Pentagon called defensive strikes on missile launch sites and mine-laying boats in southern Iran on Monday. The U.S. said it acted with restraint in light of the weeks-long ceasefire, while Iran decried the action as a sign of bad faith and unreliability. The president is also facing scrutiny from Republican allies, including Senators Roger Wicker of Mississippi, Lindsey Graham of South Carolina, and Ted Cruz of Texas, who have said the terms seem too favorable to Tehran. They're balking at aspects of the deal they have emerged publicly that they say too closely resemble the nuclear agreement reached with Iran by Democratic President Barack Obama, which Trump scrapped during his first term.
1: The next is a story from Dallas by Matt Brown of the Associated Press. President Donald Trump campaigned on a promise to drain the swamp, capitalizing on Americans' disdain for the Washington establishment. Now that his family is profiting while he's back in the White House, Democrats are eager to regain the upper hand on an issue that could prove potent with voters. The difficulty is that right now no party has the mantle on anti-corruption, said Daniel Lobo Lewis, a political consultant in Washington. Many voters outside of the Beltway see both parties as corrupt because they see all politicians as bought by the donors or by their own self-interest. Lobo Lewis and Nico Augusta founded the Political Integrity Project last year to track stock trading and corporate donations involving members of Congress. The organization asks candidates to sign an integrity pledge to refrain from trading stocks or accepting corporate donations while in Congress and vow not to work as a lobbyist after they leave office. So far, about 90 challengers and 7 sitting lawmakers have taken the pledge. Congress has yet to enact a stock trading ban for its members, though insider trading is already illegal for members just like it is for anyone else. There are multiple proposals on Capitol Hill, but none have traction. A bipartisan bill to ban congressional stock trading stalled this year despite receiving Trump's blessing during his State of the Union, and Democrats remain divided over the number of alleged loopholes in their competing proposals. A crowded race in the Democratic-leaning Utah congressional seat has featured attacks over candidates' personal wealth. State Senator Nate Bluen criticized his main rival, former Representative Ben McAdams, for having equity in a Utah data center firm, and excoriated others in the race for past investments and jobs. McAdams said the equity of several thousand dollars was payment for a past contract completed by his government consulting firm while he was a private citizen. His campaign defended the data center project by saying it would use no water and run on clean energy. A spokesperson for McAdams also claimed Bluen is currently hiding his corporate donations by removing them from campaign disclosure reports, which McAdams' campaign claims is not only deceitful, it breaks campaign finance law. In an interview, Bluen rejected the claim that he broke the law and said that he removed the donations because he returned the money to each donor. In a New York City congressional district that includes both Wall Street and the Democratic Socialists of America's headquarters, the city's former controller, Brad Lander, has accused Representative Dan Goldman of trying to buy another term by using his own wealth to match campaign contributions. Goldman, an heir to the Levi Strauss family fortune, says he entered all of his assets into a blind trust after taking office in 2023. A spokesperson for Goldman said Lander is running a deceitful campaign based on observed lies that Dan is beholden to special interests and that Goldman has raised more campaign funds than Lander without taking a dime of corporate PAC money. Goldman has spent his own money on the race, the spokesperson said, to ensure that the NY10 voters can be sure that he is beholden only to them and his principles. Lander said Goldman's spending is not illegal, but it is certainly anti-democratic when a quarter billionaire like Dan Goldman not only dumps millions of his own inherited wealth into his elections, but also solicits money from the same forces who are rigging the economy and worsening the affordability crisis. Even representatives who support a ban on congressional stock trading are feeling the heat. Democratic Representative Brad Sherman of California is facing multiple primary challengers who have criticized the congressman for holding stocks while serving in Congress. Sherman does not trade individual stocks and supports a ban on stock trading. I only own 3 individual stocks, which I inherited from my mother when she passed away, which were originally acquired by my grandmother, Sherman said. I have never sold them because I made a promise to my constituents that I would not buy and sell individual stocks. In the race to succeed former House Speaker Nancy Pelosi, California State Senator Scott Wiener has critiqued his progressive opponent, Saikat Chakrabarty, over his personal wealth. Chakrabarty is a former software engineer who earned millions as an early employee at the tech firm Stripe. He later was the first chief of staff to Representative Alexandria Ocasio-Cortez, Democrat of New York. Weiner said Chakrabarty has enormous investments and is trying to buy this seat while spreading bogus conspiracy theories with his wealth. He criticized Chakrabarty for not disclosing the last decade of his trades. If you're making a ban on stock trades a central part of your campaign, as Sekat is doing, running around saying that everyone under the sun is corrupt, how about you tell the voters about your own stock trading, Weiner said. Chakrabarty said his wealth as a private citizen is not relevant to his future time in office and that he would place all of his assets into a blind trust should he be elected. He critiqued Weiner for being supported by super PACs funded by the AI firm Anthropic and other major corporations.
0: Next article is assistant sentenced for role in 23 fatal overdose of actor Perry. This is written by Andrew Dalton from the Associated Press. Matthew Perry's live-in personal assistant, who had a central role in the Friends star's descent into ketamine addiction and who injected him with the fatal dose of the drug, was sentenced Wednesday to 3 years and 5 months in prison. Judge Sherilyn Peace Garnett handed down the sentence to 60-year-old Kenneth Iwamasa in federal court in Los Angeles. He was also sentenced to 2 years of probation and a $10,000 fine. It was the fifth and final sentencing in the 2.5-year investigation and prosecution that followed Perry's death at age 54 on October 28, 2023. You were privy to his struggle with addiction, Garnett said before handing down the sentence. Your conduct was reckless, not just on the day of his death, but in the days leading up to his death. The sentence was exactly what prosecutors had sought, though Garnett disagreed on some of the details. She found that Iwamasa did not abuse a position of trust, which could have brought more prison time. She also told Iwamasa, there is no hard evidence that you acted with malicious intent, though some would disagree. Iwamasa was at Perry's side through the final days of his life, acting as the actor's enabler, drug messenger, and de facto doctor. He was the last person to see Perry alive, and he was the one who found him dead in his jacuzzi. Iwamasa stood at the court's lectern before the sentencing and made the unusual move of looking right at Perry's family and friends as he spoke into the microphone. I'm horribly, horribly sorry, and I offer my condolences to you, he said. I'm just so sorry to have done these illegal acts that I will forever regret. I will take that to my grave. Iwamasa wore a charcoal gray suit with his long white hair combed back. He had no visible reaction to the sentence. His father and brother sat in the audience with other supporters. Iwamasa was the first person to reach a deal with prosecutors, pleading guilty in August 2024 to one count of conspiracy to distribute ketamine, resulting in death and become their most important witness. Iwamasa's lawyer, Ellen Eisner, argued for a six-month prison term with 6 months of home confinement, emphasizing he was always acting at the direction of a boss with much more power than he had. When Eisner said Iwamasa was unable to act differently than he did, the judge cut him off and said, unwilling, not unable. He could have said no. Perry's mother and sisters made it clear in letters to the judge that there is no one they blame for his death more than Iwamasa, a longtime friend that they thought would help the actor maintain sobriety, but instead indulged the worst impulses of a lifelong addict. Perry's stepfather, longtime Dateline journalist Keith Morrison, spoke for his loved ones at the sentencing. We really felt that he was part of the family, Morrison said. We trusted him implicitly. Morrison acknowledged the power imbalance, but said Iwamasa still had a choice. You did the injections. You could have made the phone call, he said, but you didn't, because you were living a dandy life. He added, you were in control of one of the most famous people in the world. Perry hired Iwamasa in 2022 and was paying him $150,000 a year to live at his Los Angeles home and work as his assistant. The actor had been taking the surgical anesthetic ketamine legally for depression, an increasingly common off-label use, but he wanted more than his doctor would give him. According to Iwamasa's plea agreement, he bought off-the-books ketamine from another doctor, Salvador Plasencia. Plasencia was sentenced to 2.5 years in prison in July. Iwamasa also began buying ketamine from Perry acquaintance Eric Fleming, who was getting it from a street dealer. Fleming was sentenced to 2 years in prison 2 weeks ago. The dealer, Jasveen Sangha, dubbed the Ketamine Queen, was sentenced to 15 years on April 8th.
1: Now a story from Bangkok. Five villagers who became trapped in a flooded cave in central Laos more than a week ago have been found alive by divers who discovered them sitting on a rock in the darkness, rescuers said Wednesday, but two others are still missing. The seven villagers entered the cave in Chai Sambun province on May 19th, but heavy rain triggered flash flooding that blocked the exit, according to Lao and Thai rescue teams. Thai rescuer Chakit Tang Tang posted video of himself in the cave, saying divers were delivering food and water to the five and planning to extract them as soon as possible. All of the villagers are men, according to a Facebook post by Lao group Rescue Volunteer for People. I'm still shaking. Our team made it happen, Bon Kum Lungloth, a member of the Lao rescue team, said in a voice message to the Associated Press. He said the search for the missing would continue. A video posted by the rescue group appeared to show the moment divers emerged from the water and discovered the trapped men. The men are seen wearing headlamps while on a rock surrounded by floodwater. Other videos show rescuers inside and outside the cave cheering, jumping, and hugging each other in joy after the discovery. Another villager who escaped raised the alarm about the trapped men. Rescue workers from neighboring Thailand arrived at the site over the weekend. Those helping out included several divers who took part in the complicated 2018 rescue in northern Thailand of 12 schoolboys and their soccer coach who were trapped for more than 2 weeks in a cave. The Laos cave is in a rugged, remote area about 75 miles north of the nation's capital, Vientiane. It's not clear why the villagers went into the cave. Boon Kham has said that the cave was frequented by residents looking for gold despite repeated warnings about safety.
0: We're going to switch now to some articles from the business section of the Chicago Tribune. Delta avoiding turbulence. This is written by Niraj Chakshi from the New York Times. The airline business is in turmoil. Spirit Airlines abruptly shut down this month. Jet fuel prices have risen around 50% because of the war with Iran, and some industry executives are publicly talking about the need for airline mergers. But that tumult has barely touched Delta Airlines and its CEO, Ed Bastian. Delta is the most profitable airline in the United States, and its business is booming. The company has no interest in making any drastic changes, Bastian said in an interview near Delta's Atlanta headquarters this month. Sometimes, if you have to make big decisions, you haven't been making the right decisions all along, he said. It's far more important to be making timely decisions as you go and have a strategy that you're aligned with. And if you have to course correct, if you have to tweak, you can do it without having to disrupt the organization. Delta has become the airline that others are trying to emulate. For many years, the company has been courting well-heeled customers with perks, such as spacious seats and luxurious airport lounges. That strategy helped Delta earn nearly $14.7 billion in profits over the past 5 years, nearly double the next closest carrier. The big question for Delta and Bastian, who became CEO in 2016, is whether the airline can stay on top. United Airlines, which is led by a CEO who recently proposed a merger with American Airlines, is trying to overtake Delta by also offering premium services and expanding rapidly. Delta's strategy was born a failure. In 2005, the airline filed for bankruptcy protection, struggling with high costs and slumping sales after the terrorist attacks of September 11, 2001. It had to find a way to reduce spending or get customers to pay more. Bastian, then chief financial officer, said Delta executives had realized that the airline could not survive by only chasing travelers who shopped on price alone. So they decided to go after customers who would pay more for better service, an unconventional bet at the time. The first step, Bastian said, was to improve Delta's on-time performance, which attracted customers willing to spend more for consistency. Those flyers joined the airline's loyalty program, signing up for credit cards offered by American Express, a partnership that brought in more than $8 billion for Delta last year. The airline also invested in lounges, planes, technology, and employees in an effort to encourage customers to keep flying with it. Two decades later, Bastian said, "Our best customers don't even look at the price when booking tickets." In bankruptcy, Delta executives started meeting with groups of hundreds of employees, many of them anxious and furious. The meetings took place in a building that used to be a Macy's store in Atlanta. These days, the meetings, called Delta Velvet, a reference to the metaphorical velvet rope that executives are taking employees behind, are held around the country. Bastian speaks at more than a dozen annually, including one this month at a relatively new Hilton Hotel in downtown Atlanta, where the mood was celebratory. Dozens of employees lined up to take photos with him after he spoke. Bastian said Delta's more than 100,000 employees were his top priority, above customers and investors.
1: Now a story from New York by the Associated Press. The typical CEO compensation package rose nearly 6% in 2025 to $17.7 million as company boards rewarded their top executives for bigger profits and higher stock prices and gave them incentives to stick around and make even more money for shareholders. The median employee at companies in the S&P 500 earned $89,744, reflecting a 4.7% increase year over year. While that gain outpaced the rate of inflation in 2025, many workers were still feeling pinched by the accumulation of higher prices over the past few years and had to cut corners to make ends meet and run up credit card debt to pay for everyday necessities. The Associated Press's CEO Compensation Survey, which uses data analyzed by the AP by Equilar, included pay data for 337 executives at S&P 500 companies who have served at least two full consecutive fiscal years at their companies, which filed proxy statements between January 1st and April 30th. At half the companies in AP's survey, it would take the worker at the middle of the company's pay scale 200 years to make what the CEO did in one, up from 192 years in last year's survey. Companies have been required to disclose the pay ratio since 2018. While the biggest gaps occur at companies where the CEO received compensation loaded with one-time awards of stock, the pay ratio also tends to be highest at companies and industries where wages are typically low. For instance, Coca-Cola's CEO earned nearly 1,739 times the median pay of $17,947 for its workers. The CEO at TJX Companies, which runs stores like TJ Maxx and Marshall's, makes about 1,774 times what a worker making the firm's median pay does. Sarah Anderson, who directs the Global Economy Project at the Progressive Institute for Policy Studies, noted in an email that there are ballot initiative campaigns in San Francisco and Los Angeles to raise taxes on companies with sizable gaps between CEO and worker pay. At a time when working families are struggling with rising costs It's obscene to see CEO pay continuing to skyrocket, Anderson wrote. Overall, wages and benefits netted by private sector workers in the U.S. rose 3.4% through 2025, according to the Labor Department. The average worker in the U.S. makes $67,000 a year. That figure rises to $96,000 when benefits like health care and other insurance are included. While many people may think of a pay package as consisting of salary, bonus, and some perks, those components make up only a small percentage of pay for the modern CEO. A large proportion of pay packages consist of stock awards, which the CEO often can't cash in for years. In his last year as CEO of the conglomerate Berkshire Hathaway, Warren Buffett received compensation worth $389,488, down 4% from the year prior. Meta Platforms CEO Mark Zuckerberg's compensation was valued at $25.1 million, and almost all of it involved costs for the company to provide security for him and his family and the use of corporate aircraft. CEO Jensen Huang of NVIDIA, the most valuable publicly traded company, got $36.3 million in pay. He didn't make the AP survey because NVIDIA filed after April 30th.
0: Justices reject Meta appeal in lawsuit filed by Vermont. And this comes out from the Associated Press. The Supreme Court on Tuesday rejected a push to avoid a lawsuit alleging that Facebook and Instagram harmed young users, a decision that comes as social media firms increasingly face legal scrutiny. Parent company, Meta Platforms Inc., appealed after Vermont's highest court allowed a suit filed by its attorney general in 2023 to move forward. The company is facing similar lawsuits from other states across the country, accusing it of knowingly designing addictive features. Meta argued it can't be sued in Vermont court because neither it nor the app design has specific ties to the state. Vermont countered that the site's large number of teen users gives its courts jurisdiction. The Supreme Court declined to hear the appeal in a brief, unexplained order, as is typical. And that's going to conclude this morning's readings from the Chicago Tribune newspaper. This is Tara and Rhonda inviting you to stay tuned for more readings from the Chicago Tribune coming up next.
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0: is Thursday, the 28th of May. It's Pete and Jackie here to read from today's edition of the Quad City Times. We are reading it live at 8 in the morning. It is being recorded, and it will be rebroadcast this evening at 7 o'clock. Our weather forecast, well, it's pretty much the same today as it was yesterday, and it's pretty much the same all the way through next Wednesday. For the most part, we are going to have temperatures during the day in the mid to upper 80s, and overnight lows are going to be mostly in the 60-degree range, either slightly below that or slightly above it, depending on the day. Winds are going to be a little brisker today. 10-mile-per-hour winds could gust as high as 20, then getting down to the 5 to 10-mile-per-hour range overnight tonight, and then at the 5-mile-per-hour range for the rest of the forecast as it is given. Skies will be sunny during the day and mostly clear to partly cloudy overnight for the most part, so it's pretty much going to be warm for the rest of the period through next Wednesday. And we would like to thank those who support APRIS. 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Jackie.
1: Thanks, Pete. We have this article from the Des Moines Bureau, the GOP candidates battle for governor. For the past 16 years, Iowa has been governed by a Republican, Kim Reynolds since 2017, and Terry Branstad before her. That could change next year as Reynolds, who won elections in 2018 and 2022, is not seeking another term. Iowa Democrats believe they have a legitimate shot this fall to win a gubernatorial